0: is Global News on 980 CFPL.
1: From the National Newsroom of the Canadian Press, I'm John Kennedy. Public Safety Minister Gary Anandasangari says encryption will be protected in the government's controversial lawful access bill. He confirms the government plans to amend the legislation to address concern around provisions involving encryption and metadata. The government maintains the bill will ensure law enforcement agencies have the legal tools to respond to modern crime, but the bill has run into fierce opposition from civil liberties groups and law professors who say it would open the door to serious privacy infringements. Quebec legislature members have come together to denounce the Prime Minister's comments on the Clarity Act. Prime Minister Mark Carney said this week that a 50% plus one vote does not constitute a clear majority for a province to separate under Canada's Clarity Act. The act empowers federal politicians to make decisions based on whether they believe a clear majority has expressed a desire to separate. Quebec politicians have been opposed to the federal law for decades, and Quebec's legislature adopted its own law declaring a simple majority is enough to win a referendum. Prime Minister Mark Carney says the federal government is entering into a contract negotiation with Saab to buy a fleet of surveillance aircraft for the Royal Canadian Air Force. Conservative leader Pierre Poilievre reacted to Carney's announcement today.
2: We'll see if it's just another illusion, but let's just be clear that what Mr. Carney announced today was just more talk. There's no contract, there's no deadlines, so we're not going to debate Mark Carney's endless illusions and announcements. That would be to confuse activity with achievement.
1: Ottawa has previously stated it's in the market for 6 advanced early warning radar aircraft. The federal natural resources minister has announced an agreement that will see the Silisums project in northern British Columbia supply liquefied natural gas to a German utility for up to 20 years. Tim Hodgson spoke in Vancouver today.
3: I'm extremely pleased to announce that the leading German energy utility, Securing Energy for Europe, or CEFE, has signed a new agreement to buy liquefied natural gas offtake from Silisums LNG.
1: Hodgson says the German energy company is to buy 1 million tons per year from the floating LNG terminal planned for Pierce Island near Alaska's border, with deliveries expected to begin by the early 2030s. Staunch environmentalist and Liberal MP Stephen Guilbeault is set to resign his seat today. Reporters in Ottawa asked Prime Minister Mark Carney about the move.
4: First and foremost, what I want to do is thank Mr. Stephen Guilbeault, for his many contributions for the members of his riding, first and foremost, a dedicated MP for Ville-Saint-Marie for these years, for the people of Canada, for the government, for the cabinet, for myself.
1: The Quebec MP quit Carney's cabinet last year after the announcement of Ottawa's energy deal with Alberta, which included an agreement to work toward the approval of a bitumen pipeline. This is the Canadian Press. In sports, the Montreal Canadiens seek a better result at home tonight as they look to get back into their NHL Eastern Conference final against the Carolina Hurricanes. The Hurricanes took a 2-1 lead in the best-of-seven series with a 3-2 overtime win on Monday in Montreal. Montreal Victoire goaltender Anne-Renée Debien, Boston Fleet goalie Aaron Frankel, and Minnesota Frost forward Kelly Pinnock are the finalists for the PWHL's Billie Jean King MVP Award. Debien and Frankel both set a PWHL record with 19 wins in the 2025-26 season. Pinnock had a league-leading 16 goals and a single-season record of 33 points. Kazuma Okamoto hit a tie-breaking home run in the sixth inning, and the Toronto Blue Jays beat the Miami Marlins 2-1. Jeff Hoffman got 4 outs for the win as the Blue Jays won the 8th time in 12 games. Canadian Otto Lopez had 4 hits and drove in a run for the Marlins. From the Canadian Press, I'm John Kennedy.
5: This is the

0: Well, it's Wednesday, and this is the time in the show where I like to put it on cruise control and hand over the reins to two people and let them do all the talking. Please welcome back to the show, as always, Andy Gibbons, principal at Wallgate Advisory, former VP at WestJet, and Regan Watts, founder of Fratton Park and former senior aide to Jim Flaherty. Guys, happy Wednesday.
1: Happy Wednesday.
2: Bonjour, Migwich.
0: All right. Well, listen, things are shaping up. They're getting interesting in terms of the rules of engagement for an eventual possible referendum on separation for the province of Alberta.

0: And our prime minister, rightly, he's the prime minister, he's weighing in. And he said a number of things. The Clarity Act will apply to the referendum, but won't apply to the planned sovereignty vote. And he said a clear majority is not 50% plus one. I wonder what you guys think, not only for this referendum, but how that will be received in Quebec. Because what's good for the goose obviously has to be good for the gander. Let's start with you, Andy.
1: Yeah, what the prime minister said, Ben, was that so the question that's before Albertans this fall is asking Albertans whether or not there should be a referendum.
0: Right.
1: But what the prime minister and the attorney general, Sean Fraser, said is the Clarity Act does not apply to that question and will not apply to that referendum. So, yes, we have a referendum, but it's a referendum on whether there should be a referendum.
0: Yeah.
1: That's a whole other segment.
0: Yeah.
1: So I think the prime minister was right to clarify that and put this into its proper category. In terms of Quebec, I mean, it's no secret that this act exists, originally written by Stephen Harper and then taken by Stéphane Dion. I need to note that. And then what the criteria is. So the prime minister is not going to be afraid to weigh in on process. The question is he going to weigh in on the substance of this debate and how much and where?
0: Yeah.
1: And that's something everyone's debating and talking about in Ottawa and across the country.
0: That's right. Yeah, Regan, you know, a lot of people are wondering, you know, if right now the numbers are not in the danger zone, but those things can change, right? All it takes is a change in circumstance. And next thing you know, things are a lot more dicey. And if that happens, I think a lot of people are wondering who will play the role of Captain Canada. I don't know who that person is yet. Obviously, the most evident person would be our prime minister, but I don't know whether he fits the bill necessarily. In 95, it was not the prime minister, it was Jean Charest. And so I wonder what you think on that front.
2: Well, Ben, there's a couple of things that I want to say regarding this particular issue. First and foremost is you know, the fact that we are even having this conversation in this country in 2026 around provinces wanting to leave or having a section of the population of a province wanting to leave is because in this case, the Prime Minister of Canada between 2015 and 2025, was the long national nightmare known as Justin Trudeau. And when you spend 10 years speaking down to Albertans, speaking down and discouraging people from investing in the oil and gas sector, which is their lifeblood and the lifeblood of the country, it should be no surprise that as Albertans are want to do and is totally legitimate, and I don't agree with much of what Mr. Poilievre says these days, but he did say this correctly, which is there's legitimate concerns in Alberta that need to be addressed and discussed. And so, you know, this is laid at the feet of Justin Trudeau and Katie Telford and the clown circus that was his government. And, you know, I'm sure we'll talk about this later. Stephen Guilbeault is leaving the Carney government and leaving the House of Commons, thank God, later this summer. And I think all of this is leading in a good, positive way towards some sense of national unity, particularly around environment, oil, and gas. Your question, though, is who's going to play Captain Canada? I think it remains to be seen. Premier Smith is the premier of that province. I think she has, by and large, handled this okay up to now. I think the prime minister has to be mindful of picking his spots. When the prime minister of Canada has something to say, it really should mean something. I note that the conservative leader, Mr. Poilievre, has said that he and his caucus will campaign for Canada throughout the plebiscite. It's not a referendum on a referendum. It's a plebiscite or whatever you want to call it, but it's not an actual referendum question. So I think it remains to be seen. Circumstances will establish who it is, you know, but Premier Smith, I believe, is doing the right thing, which is, you know, Alberta, anybody who's been there, and Andy, I know, spends a lot of time in that province for business and commercial reasons, not just the WestJet, but now, it's a tense place. There are people there who have legitimate views that are angry at how Ottawa has wagged its finger at that province, and this country feels tense, and, you know, my God, man, we got to let some air out of the ball, and people need to be heard, and that's how we keep this country together.
0: Yeah, I agree. You want to say something? Go ahead, Andy.
1: Yeah, I mean, I you mentioned Jean Charest in 95, Ben. I'd love to see Pierre Poilievre, a member of parliament for a constituency that probably has a high percentage of separatists, is to get in his minivan and travel that province, every small and medium-sized town, and give an absolute unvarnished defense of Canada and Alberta's place in it.
0: Yeah.
1: I think he has a real role to play, but I also think he has an opportunity. And I think for Central Canadian media, Ben, and Regan's right, I do spend a lot of time in Alberta. I think they really need to relax on Danielle Smith.
0: Yeah.
1: Give her some benefit of the doubt, but also start to focus on the good that can come out of this process.
0: Yeah.
1: Our politicians are going to have to come out and be clear about how they see Canada, how they see Alberta. That's Stephen Harper, Ronna Ambrose. Everyone has to come out and state their case and say it eloquently and authentically. But also the people who want to separate from this country in Alberta, they're going to be exposed too. And we're going to find out who they are and what they want and what motivates them. And that could be a good thing. Now, I don't think they're going to be tools down when they lose, and they will lose. But nonetheless, I think the open marketplace of ideas is really could be a positive thing. And I hope there can be some positive things out of it.
0: Well, one of the positive things I think we can all agree on is that Stephen Guilbeault's time in elected office is coming to a close. He's resigning. I mean, he stepped away from the cabinet a little while ago, and his issue was this government's change in tactic as it relates to the environment and oil and gas. And I have no problem with that whatsoever. But I did want to ask, like last week, there was a story of 14 Liberal MPs who had written a letter and signed their name to a letter expressing frustration with this new position of the government. We've been told they come from sort of the progressive environmental wing of the party. Unfortunately, we don't know their names. Even though their names are on the letter, I think that's a problem. But we're 1 year into this mandate, Regan. It's entirely possible that what is starting as respectful disagreement could turn into a more significant rift. If this is the party, this is the team that Mark Carney said he could get he could use to achieve his goals. And if those goals include what I hope they include, which is massive development, responsible development of our oil and gas sector, I can't see these 14 people being happy a year, 2 years, 3 years from now.
2: I mean, look, Tales Encourage, MP signing a letter that they anonymously leaked to the media and don't put their names to it. All 14 of these MPs should get on their knees and thank Mark Carney every single day they're sitting in the House of Commons for being able to sit there. Because he, single-handedly, we all know this, he dragged the Liberal Party from the abyss and is now sitting in a majority government situation. So for these 14 MP cowards, like, come on, give me a break. I do admire Mr. Guilbeault for resigning on principle.
0: Yep.
2: You know, the one thing you can say about Mr. Guilbeault is he actually believes some of the nonsense he says. and he had the courage of his convictions and has decided that he can no longer and does no longer want to sit as a member of parliament and is resigning. And at least he's got the courage to put his name to it and leave. You know, it's one thing to come to parliament with passionate views. But, you know, Mr. Guilbeault, you could say his environmental views were theological to the point where it was religion. I would go so far as to say it was pathological or sociopathological in terms of how ardent he stuck to it. So, you know, I don't think it's going to be a problem for the prime minister. He is speaking to the center of the room on just about every policy. That's the classic Liberal prime minister way of being. Prime Minister Chrétien perfected this. You know, Mr. Trudeau, if he had spoken to the middle of the room, he might still be prime minister. The problem is he was so extreme and so far left. And so what the prime minister is doing, I think, is sort of what Liberal prime ministers who've been successful have always done, which is speak to the middle of the room. Because, you know, the progressives, they have Avi Lewis on the left. But as we've discussed, the NDP is a small petri dish of pink and purple haired Hamas loving activists and are certainly not an option that many Canadians are willing to kick tires with. So the prime minister is speaking.
0: Stick a pin in it. We're gonna stick a pin. We got to take a break. When we come back, I'm passing the microphone to Andy. I want to hear your take on the end of the career of Stephen Guilbeault. And then we got lots more to talk to on the other side of this break. This is the Ben Mulroney Show.
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1: You are listening to the Ben Mulrooney Show. And prior to the break, you listened to a soliloquy by our good friend Regan Watts. And now it's time to turn the microphone over to Andy Gibbons as he salutes the storied career of a great parliamentarian, a great Canadian, Stephen Guilbeault.
2: No, he's going to be so missed, Ben. And, you know, just to remind your listeners, when he was unveiled as the big star in 2019 by Justin Trudeau, he wasn't just anybody. And I remember seeing his name, Stephen Guilbeault. I've read this name before. And if you go onto Google or ChatGPT, in 2002, Stephen Guilbeault was arrested at Ralph Klein's house, who was Premier of Alberta at the time, because he climbed illegally and trespassed to install solar panels onto Ralph Klein's roof. And it scared the you-know-what out of Mrs. Klein. And it was a huge incident. So he is a criminal. He is a convicted criminal. He was convicted of that crime. But also, he does need a job. So if solar panel installation is something he's going to be moving into, I've got a nice house in Westboro that could use some panels. But all jokes aside, Ben, this man and Catherine McKenna, I'd put her in the same category, did real damage to this country. Our exports did not go to markets that needed them. Our allies were let down. Catherine McKenna said in her book that her biggest regret was that she had to treat oil companies with respect. So sayonara, it's over, and we can declare it dead. But also politically, let's recognize Mark Carney is the big winner out of Stephen Guilbeault's departure.
1: Yeah.
2: Forget the 14 signatures.
1: Yeah.
2: That signals to everyone in the country more than anything else that this is a middle of the road prime minister, and your eco agenda, extreme agenda, is not welcome in the government of Canada any longer.
3: It's like Ben, when you're in a relationship and you want to end it, but you don't want to pull the trigger. And in this case, Mark Carney got the breakup and doesn't have to feel bad about it.
1: Yeah. All right, well, let's move on to something that Mark Carney promised he was going to do, and it does seem like he is doing. He's doing a couple of things with this announcement. Canada's entered into negotiations to buy Swedish-made Saab early warning aircraft technology. He's signaling that he's putting some meat on the bone as it relates to military procurement and getting the military the things that they need, that they have been sorely lacking for a very long time. That lends credence to his promise to defend the North, because this is central to that. But it also is in keeping with his promise to diversify away from single source procurement with the Americans. However, the one wrinkle that I see here is the Royal Canadian Air Force specifically said that if they had a say, they would have picked the Boeing version of this technology. And so there's a lot to like about this, but fundamentally, if the military tells you this is what we need, don't you have to listen to them, Regan?
3: Oh, well, that's a big question, because the military back to your father's days have always wanted certain toys and trinkets and equipment, and they don't always get what they want. I mean, there's a bunch of dimensions to this story, but I'll start with what I think is the underlying strategic piece for your listeners and viewers to understand, which is this purchase comes on the back of a visit from the Swedish royal family to Canada. I commented on this show, and Andy agreed, that the Swedish royal family and the Swedish delegation that came to Canada, I think it was about 6 months ago, it was an absolute first-class operation. And you knew something was going to come out of that because the King of Sweden came and had the Minister of Industry, Melanie Joly, another giant in Parliament, and I use that term loosely, reading their talking points. And so you knew a deal was coming in some regard. But the real issue here is this is Carney, the Prime Minister, giving himself some leverage in the context of Canada-US trade negotiations. You need to signal to your counterparty that you're prepared to look in other places for materials and equipment that you need.
1: Yep.
3: And so that's not to say we shouldn't be buying Boeing aircraft or other aircraft for that matter, or the military equipment, but it is a signal to the US government that Canada does have options, and that I'm sure the military would prefer to fly Boeing. And I think, in Andy, I suspect we'll say something to this effect. I think Canada has an obligation to buy U.S. equipment, given the shared security bill that we have, that we don't pay enough of, given the American expertise in this area, particularly in helping to patrol the Arctic and our borders on either side of the ocean, on both oceans. But this is about giving ourselves and sending a signal and giving ourselves some leverage with the United States with the trade negotiations that are upcoming. And, you know, it's if it wasn't a piece of equipment that the military could use, we would have heard that by now. So I applaud the Prime Minister for doing this, and let's see where it leads.
1: All right.
2: Full credit.
1: Go ahead, Eddie.
2: Yeah. Full credit to Saab. I mean, they really came to the table with some serious job creation and benefits to Canada. Mm-hmm. Like, they really came to the table, sharpened their pencils, and they really negotiated a good and fair deal. And also, it's a good, we talked about this before in the show, it's a good thing foreign countries are coming here saying, we want to do business with you. Yeah. We will create jobs for you. That's a good thing. The only part I'm torn about on this, Ben, is, you know, the United States has paid our security bill for decades. And if they think we should buy a certain plane as our ally, I'm kind of inclined to think that we should do so. Yeah. But also, Reagan's right. It's not normal times.
1: Yeah.
2: Nope. So as long as we're not poking them in the eye provocatively, but we're doing what's right for Canada, I think that's solid ground for the Prime Minister.
1: Yeah.
2: And today was a good day for him.
1: Absolutely. Yeah. I think that's yeah. a fair analysis. I co-sign that. All right. We're going to finish up with some clarity on the Marilyn Gladue floor crossing. And for those who don't remember, she is just about as conservative as you can get. And so when we heard that she had crossed the floor, it was just weird. It was weird. It didn't make any sense. It looked craven. It looked opportunistic. And she's now talking about how this happened. And you know, when you hear it, I think it kind of makes sense. But let's talk about it on the other side.
4: One day I was talking to Evan Solomon. He's the minister in charge of federal economic development.
5: Okay.
4: And they had cut the funding for the riding by 50%, and they doubled the size of the riding. So I was on a begging mission, and I said, Evan, you know, here's the great work that they've done with community futures. They've cut their funding. Do you think, you know, you could look at with your team, is there any way they could extend their funding? And he said, sure. When are you coming over? And I looked at him and I laughed. I said, well, I didn't get a call and I don't expect I will.
5: Right.
4: And he said, would you like a call? And I said, well, I think that would be a discussion worth having.
1: So let's be clear. When she said, when he said, when are you coming over? What he meant was, when are you going to join the liberal ranks so that I can turn the taps on? I mean, that's what's implied here. And if that's true, look, you guys have Reagan, you've worked in government far more than I've never worked in government. Is this how things actually happen? Because it sounds an awful lot like extortion.
3: Well, I'm not sure it's extortion.
1: Yeah, it's coming close. I mean, like, I try to figure out what to. If it's more extortion than above board, everyone gets the same thing. I'm the government for everyone.
3: But that's not how. But that's not how it works.
1: Yeah. Okay.
3: First of all, second of all, the fact that Marilyn Gladue said the quiet part out loud, I'm just astonished. I mean, she is showing. What's the word I'm thinking? Well, most members of parliament are low grade sociopaths, and she would fit into that bucket, and how selfish she is. Getting reelected, though, the road to reelection is often newly paved with a community center or a hockey rink or a museum or a bridge at the end of it. That's a tale as old as time. And that doesn't matter. It doesn't matter who's in government, liberals or conservatives. Guess what? We did all those same things when I worked in the Harper government. And so this is just how it works. And it works that way in Canada, in the United States, in the UK. So it's pretty normal. I'm just astonished that Marilyn Gladue would tell that story. I think it's quite unbecoming and shows that she can't be trusted with secrets.
1: All right. Last, you've got about 30 seconds, Andy. Have at her.
2: Well, I feel bad for everyone on the 401 who had to endure that clip of her talking. never mind us. But Ben, I mean, trading in 10 years of your values and your political record for the Community Futures Program is like me canceling my Senator season tickets because I met William Nylander on Lakeshore Boulevard. It's absurd. It's totally absurd. She is absurd. The whole thing is absurd. And clearly, any microphone that gets in front of her for any reason, she will just talk like a canary and tell us everything. So it's absurd. She's absurd.
1: It's absurd. She's absurd. Full stop. Gentlemen, thank you very much for joining me on this Wednesday. Have a great week. We'll see you next time.
2: You too.
3: Nice to see you, Ben.
1: All right. When we come back, our good friend Pete Bombacci from Genwell is here. We're going to be asking the question, where can the social connections that make us happier and healthier come from?
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1: So we have been having a number of conversations with Pete Bombacci from Genwell, talking about the need for human connection and how the evidence is clear that we are going through life with all these devices that are supposed to connect us, but the one connection that we need is the one we have been denying, and that's the human connection. It's face-to-face. It's that contact that we used to take for granted that now seems to have fallen by the wayside. And today we're going to ask the question, knowing that we need these connections, what are the connections? Which ones? Where can we get the ones that will lead us to happiness and health? And so on that note, let's welcome Pete to the show. Pete, welcome back.
19: Great to be back, Ben.
1: Yeah, listen, there's all sorts of ways you can connect with people. There's a lot of people in the world, but I have to believe that the deeper the connection, the more value it's going to have for you.
19: Oh, it's an interesting take. And I think that's what we would normally think. And I think that is true that, you know, family and friends, people who have had a long relationship can really lend that sense of safety, security, support, help us build resilience. But I think the really important thing is for us to recognize that we can get all different types of benefits from all different types of connection. And that maybe it isn't always about leaning on those one or two, because I think there's a couple of reasons. First off, I think the research I've read recently says 70 to 80% have turmoil. 70-80% of people have a turmoil with at least one member of the family. So we've all had some turmoil in our families. But number two, when we have people moving around the world, working in countries where they may not be able to be face to face with family or close friends, I think we need to recognize maybe there's some other solutions that can fill that gap or void.
1: Okay. And that makes that's a good point, right? Like, talking to family sometimes can be fraught, right? It can be, there's baggage, there's history, there's those people know your cheat codes, right? And so sometimes that connection can turn into something a little, I don't want to say toxic because I don't like that word. I think it's overused, but they can be, they're not necessarily as entirely positive as you probably want them to be, as opposed to, say, talking to a stranger.
19: Yeah, and that is the perfect diametrically opposed thing, which is the family knows everything about you. They know your history. They know how to push your buttons. Whereas a stranger, there is no expectation. You've met a person. They take you at face value. You have a conversation. Maybe you learn something. You have a laugh. They might show you some directions. They might help you along your way. And yet both of those things can actually add value to your life, even just to be part of a community and know that you're safe and secure and that everybody around us isn't always bad, or, you know, some of the things we've said for 50 years about fearing strangers.
1: But I guess there's this, because we're not giving people conflicting advice here, right? We're not saying, hey, connect with people, but don't connect with the people that who actually know you. It might come across as counterintuitive, but I do appreciate that if the goal of these conversations is to say, even talking to somebody and making that connection for a short period of time, a temporary connection in that moment, there is value. And if that's the goal that we are trying to achieve, then going to the deepest part of the well might not be the most optimal way to achieve that goal. Is that fair to say?
19: I think it's well said, Ben. I think the important thing is for us to continuously be looking at all the relationships in our lives and see, you know, how are we finding the balance with our friends, our family, our neighbors, our classmates, our colleagues, and talking to strangers. And what are the areas that we might need to put a little more effort in? And yes, and I too don't like the word toxic because I find it has a negative connotation to the interaction. You know, there are going to be challenging conversations in our life. And so we shouldn't just turn away from those because we don't like them. And we certainly need to assess what aspect do I play in any conflict that I may be having with somebody that I know really well. But at the end of the day, we should be doing the assessment at some point and say, hey, I had time with these people who add this value to my life, and these people I don't seem to jive with. So maybe I need to make is on where I'm going to spend my time.
1: Where does Jenwell land on the idea of having the majority of it, like the lion's share of the conversations with your family, the day-to-day stuff over like a family chat, like a family text, a group text? Is that a connection? Is that a connection of value, or is that just a way to check in?
19: Well, I think it's an incredible, when we have a tight group of people on a digital platform, to me, this is, again, digital technology is an incredible supplement to the human interactions that help us thrive when we use them that way, when we use them to connect, to share stories, to share memes, to have a laugh with each other. But if it's the only thing we're using to stay connected to each other, that's when it becomes the issue.
1: Yeah.
19: And then back just to those relationships earlier, Ben, you know, the research, Robin Dunbar out of the UK, suggests that what we really need are 3 to 5 close friends. You know, if we have 3 to 5 close people that we can lean on when things are going sideways, then you have safety, security, you build resilience. And I think in this digitally connected world, oftentimes we think we need 1,000 followers or 500 likes, when in actual fact, what we need to be thinking about is who are those 3 to 5 people that I can turn to in a time of challenge.
1: Okay, so I'm going to throw something at you because it just occurred to me. We're talking about different types of connections and different types of, I mean, there is a momentary connection with strangers that we have never talked about. And I'm talking about picking up a stranger and going home and having a night together and then sending them on their way the next day. What does Jenwell think of that? What does Jenwell think of the one night stand?
19: Jenwell has not had any conversations about the one night stand, Ben. So I don't even know if I could give you a take on that one, my friend.
1: I mean, it's a connection. You are the stranger's taking you at face value, and it's not meant to be forever. So it's there. It's got to be right. there's something there.
19: Hey, I guess my response would be if you have two consenting adults who want to connect, we know that right now young people are even struggling to build that sense of connection. And I think, you know, if you listen to many of the experts in the world today, we need to find ways for young people to connect,
1: yeah.
19: You know, and hopefully it's through positive, healthy types of activities, of which that is a wonderful activity if that is two mutually consenting adults that are building a relationship. So, you know, that's I think that's where I would land on that. But that's a new one, Ben. I haven't heard that question yet.
1: Well, listen, my sons are part of that cohort that lost years to the pandemic. And I took them down to Washington, D.C. For a big event that was very important to my dad. And one of the things I was determined to do was really throw them into the deep end in terms of schmoozing with people they didn't know. And I would walk into a room of 100 people and I would walk to the other side of the room. I would just leave them there. And every time there was a dinner, I made sure that they weren't sitting at my table, that they had to sit with a table full of people they did not know. And I really thought that was they enjoyed themselves very much. I heard great feedback from the people at the table as well. But I think those are the things if a parent has it in their power to put their kids in an uncomfortable position like that, I think they'll reap the benefits.
19: Absolutely. I think teaching young people skills right now about how to connect. And I think that is rooted in understanding the truth about human connection, which is we all need it. We all crave it. It's part of survival. We cannot survive in this world alone. And if we all recognize that you need connection as much as I need connection, yeah. So there's nothing to fear.
1: Yeah.
19: And the science says that 97% of the time, this is Dr. Nick Epley coming to Toronto in a couple of weeks just to have a conversation here with Jenwell and doing something at Rotman. His research shows 97% of the time that both people are happy when we actually talk to a stranger. I think that's the permission to our young people to say, hey, I know you're anxious, you know, but if you actually just say hello and introduce yourself, 99 or, you know, a large percentage of the time, it's going to go great.
1: Yeah.
19: And you're going to have an amazing time.
1: Yeah. I think the lesson here is force your kids to talk to strangers. Talking to strangers is inherently positive. And call your mother. Call your mother because a text isn't always good enough.
19: Absolutely. Yeah. And, you know, say hello to the neighbor.
1: Yep.
19: And, you know, when you're in class, say hello to the kid that's beside you, sitting with you, watching, you know, taking in whatever subject. Connections are all around us. Yep. But I think we need to be more conscious and intentional of recognizing the value yep. that they bring to our lives.
1: Pete Bombacci, thank you very much, my friend. Talk to you soon.
19: Thanks, Ben.
1: All right. When we come back, a class is in session. Craig Baird from Canadian History X is here. And we're talking about, well, the late, great Raymond Burr. Don't go anywhere. This is the Ben Mulrooney Show.
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2: Well, the Montreal Canadiens are down 2-1 in these playoffs against the Hurricanes. I'm still very, very bullish. I think this is going to go seven. But it's an exciting time to be a Habs fan. And our next guest, Craig Baird, from host of Canadian History X, is here to talk about a book that came out in 1983 chronicling the 1978-79 Montreal Canadiens. A welcome to the show, Craig.
3: Oh, thanks for having me.
2: Okay, so this was a book called The Game by Ken Dryden, the incredible and Stanley Cup winning goalie for the Montreal Canadiens.
3: Yeah, and like you said, it was released in 1983, and what it did was it chronicled the 1978-79 Montreal Canadiens. So for anybody who doesn't know, that's the team that won its fourth straight Stanley Cup to close out the dynasty. And it was a really unique book because it gave a behind-the-scenes look at the team that would win that Stanley Cup. But Dryden also looked at what it was like being an athlete, coping with, you know, the demands of the sport, with fame and things like that, and reconciling these pressures with his life outside the arena. And the book is generally considered to be kind of a masterwork of sports writing. Mordecai Rickler said that it was a very special book. Scott Young, who was a celebrated journalist and the father of Neil Young, said that it was a book that nothing could compare to. It was even actually nominated for the Governor General's Literary Award in 1983 and really still holds up as a fantastic book of kind of a snapshot in not only at the NHL's history, but the Montreal Canadiens' history, and just looking at, you know, the pressures that a lot of professional athletes face, especially when they're on championship teams.
2: Yeah, and he certainly has had hit more than his fair share of career highlights. And, I mean, he didn't even leave it there. Once he did that, he went into politics. So he was a very, very proliferate and profligate success on so many different fronts. And he sadly passed away just a short while ago. The book is called The Game by Ken Dryden. And you know what? The way you talked about it, I think I'm going to have to read that book again. I read it long time.
3: I highly recommend it. It's very good.
2: Yeah, it is. It is. All right. This week's episode of Canadian History X follows. We've been doing a lot of this. We've been talking about a lot of Canadian actors who decamped from wherever they were to go down to Hollywood and make a name for themselves and change the game. And this week it's Raymond Burr.
3: Yeah, so what I did was I had all of May looking at these actors, and this one was Raymond Burr. So he was born on May 21st, 1917 in New Westminster, and in the 1940s he began to act in films, and he was often, because he was a very tall man but also a very large man, he would play henchmen or villains. And in 1956 he appeared in the first Godzilla movie, and also then a following year appeared in Rear Window, which is a very famous Alfred Hitchcock movie.
2: Yes, great.
3: It is, and he was the villain in that. But in 1959, he was cast as Perry Mason, and that kind of got him worldwide fame and fortune. He won him 2 Emmys. And then once that ended, he took on the role of Ironside, where he played a detective who was confined to a wheelchair,
2: right,
3: and that earned him another 6 Emmy nominations. Now, with researching this, he made up a lot of facts about his life. He made up the fact that he had a wife and child who he said had both passed away. He also said that he'd served in the Second World War and was wounded. None of this was true, but this was done to hide the fact that he was gay,
2: wow,
3: which would have ruined his career if it had have gone public.
2: That's
3: so he's kind of creating this wall. Yeah.
2: Wow. That's interesting. I didn't know he was gay. Like, so as you were saying that, I was like, why would he make stuff up? And right. Cause listen, back then, from what I understand, like I watched a number of movies and about like the early days of Hollywood, in the 30s, 40s, 50s, and 60s, I suppose. And there was, you know, there wasn't a whole lot that stars could do if they were gay. If they tried to keep it secret, the tabloids would always find out. And then it was about working with those tabloids to ensure that the news never did come out.
3: And that was very much the case with Raymond. He was actually very close friends with probably one of the most prominent gossip columnists of the time. And she knew that he was gay, but made sure that it was kind of kept out of the of the press and things like that. So he was able to kind of keep that from getting out, which unfortunately at the time would have probably ended his career. But that's also why he would make up things like being wounded in the Second World War, because there was a very common view that, you know, any soldier who served and served their country couldn't possibly be gay. So it was just him trying to protect himself. But, you know, apart from acting, he was an avid collector of art, of wine, stamps, and seashells. He also cultivated orchids and added 1,500 new orchids to the worldwide catalog. Yeah, he was a man who had a vast array of interests, but he was also very charitable, and he was always willing to help others with his fame and his wealth, and was just a really beloved man. And then he eventually would pass away from cancer in 1993.
2: And what is this? They made 26 Perry Mason movies, but it was a TV show, yes?
3: Yeah. So from 1985 to 1993, he made 26 of those Perry Mason TV movies that were very popular. And then he also appeared in Godzilla in 1985, kind of reprising his role from 1956.
2: All right, let's listen to a clip of this week's episode of Canadian History X about Raymond Burr.
3: When Irvin Pringle, who was responsible for makeup on the show, collapsed from an ulcer, Raymond took him to the hospital personally and stayed with him all night. He also expanded the Perry Mason family when he heard that George Stone, a fellow actor, had gone blind and was unable to work. Raymond hired Stone to be the court clerk, which meant all he had to do was sit in a chair during courtroom scenes to collect a steady paycheck. And he also used his fame and fortune for good. He gave his money to anybody who asked, whether there was friends, strangers, or charities. He sponsored children living in impoverished countries, and he often showed pictures of them to friends and family like a proud father. One day on set, he was told about a young girl who was burned in a fire. She told the press as she recovered that she hoped to get an autographed photo of Perry Mason. But Raymond, he did her one better. He flew to visit her personally in the hospital as she recovered, and when reporters showed up, he told them to get out of the room, and he refused to let them take a picture of the private moment between them.
2: That's very, very sweet. Let's talk a little bit more about his private life. And did he ever find love?
3: He did, actually. It's a kind of a really nice story. So in 1960, he met an actor on the set of Perry Mason named Robert Benavides. And he would eventually give up acting in 1963, but he and Raymond stayed together until Raymond's death. So they were together for 33 years, and obviously at the time weren't able to marry or anything like that. But yeah, he did meet somebody. A lot of people thought he was like a production assistant because he was always around Raymond. People very close to Raymond knew what was going on, but everybody else just thought he was somebody who was, you know, an assistant or something like that. But they had a very close and loving life together for over 3 decades.
2: And did he ever publicly come out as gay, or did that come out after he passed away?
3: It came out after the fact. He never revealed it during his life, but it was kind of reported in the press upon his death. I mean, 1993 was still pretty early. If you think about, like, Freddie Mercury didn't really officially come out till near the end of his life. But obviously nowadays it wouldn't be such a big deal. But back then it was something that, you know, people kept very close to their chest because it could end, unfortunately, completely end a career.
2: You know, every actor wishes they could have at least one role that sort of defined was definitional of pop culture. And Perry Mason, the lawyer. I mean, and we all know Perry Mason. Even people who've never watched the show know who Perry Mason is.
3: Oh, yeah. I mean, they just did a reboot of it, too. I mean, that's how well-known it was. And, yeah, and then have Perry Mason and then have Ironside, like one right after the other. Yeah. Just two hit shows over the course of, you know, 18 years.
2: Yeah, and that was back in the day when television, network TV was a juggernaut, and when people would watch, you'd get 20 million viewers for a show sometimes. So if he was one of the biggest stars on TV, he was one of the biggest stars anywhere. Craig Baird, as always, really appreciate you coming in and helping us know a little bit more about our own history. Thank you very much, sir.
3: Oh, thank you.
2: And just a reminder, if you want more BMS, we put out the podcast each and every day. And you can find more content on X, on Instagram, and on YouTube. All right, coming up for our Toronto audience, the FIFA World Cup's dark side. What happens when you invite the world, but you got homeless people everywhere? Well, what the city is doing is upsetting a number of homeless advocates. Don't go anywhere. This is the Ben Mulrooney Show.
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14: 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The federal

0: Visit that will include meetings with both the Prime Minister and Foreign Affairs Minister Anita Anand. Wang and Anand are expected to discuss the recently updated Canada-China strategic partnership, trade, investment, and global security. The last time a Chinese foreign minister visited Canada was 2016. Relations between the two countries deteriorated after Canada arrested a Chinese tech executive for the U.S. in 2018, and China then detained two Canadians. The relationship has recently thawed, and International Trade Minister Maninder Sidhu says this visit is a positive sign. Jason White, The Canadian Press.
1: Albertans dealing with obesity can now access a new publicly paid-for procedure that would see their stomachs stitched up from the inside. It's called endoscopic sleeve gastroplasty, and Edmonton's Royal Alexandra Hospital is the first of its kind in Canada to offer it. Surgeon Dr. Noah Switzer says patients can often go home on the same day, and the procedure can be used alongside weight loss medications like Ozempic and Wegovy.
2: Generally, I think the patients that do the best are the patients who have had GLP-1, some sort of one of those anti-obesity medications, and then have had a good response. So you're part of our clinic, you've had a good response to medications, then you'd be eligible for this. There's no private options in Alberta, which is actually really nice, because if you need the service, you can get it without worrying about your checkbook.
1: So far, 10 patients have received the treatment since December 2025. Staunch environmentalist Stephen Guilbeau has confirmed he'll be stepping down as a Liberal Member of Parliament this summer. Speaking in the House of Commons today, Guilbeau looked to be fighting back tears as he thanked the people in his life.
3: I'm profoundly grateful to my children, my family, friends, staff, and constituents, as well as volunteers, many of whom have come to Ottawa today to be with us and who've made this work possible. You gave me far more than I can ever give back.
1: Guilbeau is a power player in Canada's climate movement and was a co-founder of Équiterre and the Quebec chief for Greenpeace. This is the Canadian Press. In sports, Rob Refsnyder and Julio Rodriguez hit three-run home runs and Logan Gilbert threw six shutout innings as the Seattle Mariners beat the Athletics 9-1. The win completed a series sweep and moved the Mariners a half game ahead of the A's for first place in the American League West. The Toronto Tempo are in Chicago taking on the Sky in WNBA action tonight. The Tempo want to even their record at 4-4 after two straight losses, including a 99-80 drubbing at home on Saturday to their expansion cousins, the Portland Fire. Chicago enters the game at 3 wins and 3 losses. And Kazuma Okamoto hit a tie-breaking home run in the sixth inning, and the Toronto Blue Jays beat the Miami Marlins 2-1. Jeff Hoffman got 4 outs for the win as the Blue Jays won for the 8th time in 12 games. Canadian Otto Lopez had 4 hits and drove in a run for the Marlins. From the Canadian Press, I'm John Kennedy.
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5: Hey, welcome into The Last Show. So much to learn tonight. You might lose a brain cell or two along the way. Here's what's coming up on the show. What happens when humans stop visiting the moon and start living there? In 10 minutes' time, we'll tell you about how NASA has released a real plan for a permanent moon base. The tech, the risks, you'll learn it all. And suddenly, why people living on the moon feels a lot less like science fiction. Then after that, we'll dig into why selfishness doesn't win in nature. You'd think every animal would be selfish, but they're not. That halfway through the hour. So much to cover tonight, let's just dive in. And we go to science news with AI slop astronomer, I'm kidding, with astrophysicist at York University, Jesse Rogerson, to discuss the top science stories of the day you got to knows about. Jesse, welcome to the show.
6: Thank you, David. Always good to be here. Let's talk some science.
5: Let's talk some science. So I've had a lot of like professors, educators, teachers on discussing the existential crisis, the crisis that AI poses in learning for like students, for like papers, for grading papers. Like I can just go and be like, hey, write me an essay about Shakespeare, about Macbeth, and then turn it into my English class or whatever. And that's worrisome. But there's another thread to this, the existential crisis or the problem that AI

0: publishing or AI writing poses for like academic journals where scientists actually do their work. And it's a real problem. Like, what are you seeing? You're in this. I'm just some idiot with a microphone.
1: Yeah. So the whole industry of academic science at the moment has this, you've probably heard the quote, publish or perish idea. The motivation that we have as astronomers, as scientists in general, is the more you publish, the better you do in your career. Now, the downside to that is that incentivizes us as scientists to publish as much as we can, and we want to get as many papers out as we can. But that always, if you're just rushing to publish, you're always making, it's going to make you do more mistakes over and over and over again. And so that already was a problem before generative AI existed, the sort of rat race, the never-ending treadmill of academia, where you're trying to get more and more out. And one of the biggest problems was that when you publish something, nobody really checks to see if it's right, or the peer review process was sort of crumbling, where people are like, yeah, good, fine. And then even the peer review process was crumbling, but then nobody's redoing the studies because nobody wants to do like a check study. They want to do their own like unique study. So we had these like all these issues that were happening. And now the advent of generative AI has made it so much faster for someone like me to just say, click, write me a paper, please. And, you know, here's my data that I got, and here's my conclusions that I think, and here's this, put it together. And, you know, generative AI will run off and make you a paper, and then you can publish it.
0: So what's like a popular academic astronomy journal? Like the Astrophysical Journal? Is that a big one? Like there's all these pre-APJ. Look, you already got an acronym for it.
1: APJ is one of the big ones, yeah.
0: So there's all these like preeminent, like amazing journals where all the frontier science is done. Are they just receiving like so many submissions every day from like no-name people who are just trying to get stuff in there, and they used AI to generate whatever?
1: Well, okay, so I don't know the stats on that. That's a good question. So they are getting more. I can tell you for sure they are getting more. I don't know if they're from no-name people. I think they're from prominent astronomers, or at least from working astronomers. So they are getting more for sure. And then getting the peer review process is getting strained from this, because when you submit something to a journal, the next thing they do is send it out to someone else in the industry who's an expert in that topic and gets them to review it. And so that's getting strained. But the bigger issue is, or at least someone who's trying to take action on this, is the preprint servers. So have you heard of Archive? Have you heard of the Archive server? So Archive is a wonderful service. It's called Archive, and it holds, it's a place that a scientist can submit something before it's peer reviewed. It's a preprint server. The goal of it is to make science accessible to everybody. It's not behind a paywall. It's not peer reviewed, so you take the work with a grain of salt. But usually what ends up happening is someone like me will do a study, I'll submit it to Archive, and then I'll submit it to an actual journal. It'll eventually get published in the actual journal, and then you can read the preprint, which is the basically the same thing without having to pay for it.
0: Got it. Okay, so what's the real problem? And those outlets are getting a lot of submissions right now?
1: So Archive is getting just a ton of submissions because there's no peer review process, and usually it's just automatically accepted with not much human involvement. So they're getting all of these. They had to shut down the computer science division, where now they're having to do human checks on it because they were just getting a ridiculous amount of submissions. And now they've instituted Archive has instituted a penalty that if you are part of a paper that's submitted to the preprint server that has any incontrovertible evidence of use of AI that's messed something up in your paper, then you get banned for a year from the preprint server, which is kind of a big deal. So they're trying to, the people who run the preprint server are trying to lock this down, to say, slow down your publishing, everybody. We don't want all this AI academic slop on our server.
0: And that's kind of the gateway to getting into these prestigious journals that I was mentioning earlier.
1: I wouldn't say it's a gateway, but it's definitely part of the industry. And you want your papers on the preprint servers because that's how most people read them.
0: Got it. You just no-anded me, and I like it. It's like, no, but. All right. And so are there other ways that, like, these outlets or that academia can fight back against AI? And I'm thinking of, like, using AI to detect AI or something.
1: Right. And there is, and you can do that. AI can be used to detect AI. For example, you can get it to run through a list of works cited and see, did are all those works actually real works, or are they made up journals? So you could, there are things to do, but I think this is just speaking to a bigger issue, and I want to opine with no answers, but the industry of academia needs to slow down on this publish or perish idea. The reason this is happening is because scientists feel the pressure to publish. What we mm-hmm. should be feeling the pressure to do is confirm scientific results and engage with the public. That's what we should be feeling the pressure to do more than publish. Not that we shouldn't publish work, because we need to, that's part of what we're supposed to do, but it shouldn't be the only thing that we're judged on to get further in our career.
0: This incentive of writing academic, publishing literature, whatever, like, it comes from a time when you couldn't just type a prompt into a generative AI and get a paper out. And so, yes, that's got to change. Otherwise, this incentive ends up creating a huge problem, as we're talking about. Mm-hmm. It is interesting, the kind of downstream weird effects that AI is having on society. We're just seeing a few now. Well, maybe lots, but it's going to get weirder to come in the next, I don't know, 10 years.
1: Can you imagine, like, what's going to happen? I don't know what's going to happen, but what I can really feel from the academic world is that AI, I haven't found an instance of AI helping yet. Who is it helping?
0: And to make matters worse, it's trained on all the hard work that people like you did. Like, you know, it's trained on the writing of people whose jobs are going to be in question because of it. It's sick.
1: Yes, there's some weirdness going back and forth. There's like feedback of, and it's going to put everybody out of jobs, apparently. I don't know. That's doom and gloom, but.
0: Or like, to give a more concrete example, like AI music. It's trained on music not written by AI, and then it puts musicians out of business. The same is true for academics.
1: Yeah, it's a little sick.
0: Mm-hmm. It's a little sick and sad. I guess I, for one, welcome our generative AI overlords.
1: Yes, that's right. Thank you, Kent Brockman. You know, I guess I should look at the other side of this, because there are things that AI does that can be good.
0: Sure.
1: It can streamline things, right? And, you know, and getting it to edit work that you've done. Like, if you've written a big, huge paper, you know, 20 pages of work, and you're like, I need you to look over this and make sure my grammar is good, or I need you to look over this and make sure I've hit all my citations properly, meaning here's my real list of citations. Can you please check to make sure I put them in the right spots? You know, that makes sense, right?
0: As a tool to help, but not to write.
1: But not to write. There's an example that was tossed around my department recently where someone published, it was published, this encapsulates the whole problem. The work was published in a prominent journal, and the very first line of the paper said, oh, that's a great thing, a great choice. Let me write that for you. So it was the response. So not only did that get sent to the journal, but it made it past the peer reviewers who were supposed to be reading it and noticing it.
0: Yikes. When we come back from the break, the thing you've been wanting to know, how an all-female fish reproduces. We'll tell you about it. Science News up next.
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0: Reading seems simple. Your eyeballs meet words and your brain does magic. But what about what you're reading those letters from? Paper, e-readers, phones, chaotic ad-infested screens? Does what you read from affect whether you absorb information well? Or do they all interact with your attention span in different ways? Well, that's what we're going to discuss here with Eric Reichel, a cognitive psychology professor at Macquarie University in Australia. Eric, welcome to the show.
1: Thank you.
0: So at the most basic level, like, why is reading harder than it feels? Like, if you give words to a young kid, they have no idea what's going on. But for us, it almost seems like intuitive as adults.
13: Yeah, look, it's deceptive. We are biologically predisposed to learn spoken language, right? We're genetically endowed with whatever neural hardware is required to rapidly learn language. It's not the same with reading and writing. Reading and writing have only been around for a little over 5,000 years, and somehow we are able to cobble together the visual attention system and the spoken language system to be able to read. And it's a non-trivial task. It takes, you know, formal education plus years and years of dedicated practice to become a skilled adult reader. And despite education and years of practice, a significant percentage of people still never acquire that skill, right? So that's what makes it difficult.
0: Yeah.
13: But you or I, having spent, you know, 10, 15, 20 years learning how to read and practicing it every day, it seems pretty straightforward.
0: It does. And I think my question was unfair to those that struggle with reading. I just mean the mechanism of it all. For those who've acquired the skill, it seems straightforward. But it sort of hijacks your listening system. Like, I have a strong inner monologue. When I read, I hear words in my own voice. I know not everyone has this, but like, our brains were really designed to hear words, not look at
13: them. That's right. That's exactly right.
0: So what made you curious about like how we look at the words, whether it's a busy computer screen, I'm thinking like a newspaper article with like ads on every line, or just a clean piece of paper in a nice bound book.
13: Yes, that's another really interesting question. So my research background, I've done a lot of computer modeling using data from eye tracking experiments. And we've learned a lot from tracking people's eyes while they're reading. And so my task over the last 30 years has been to kind of reverse engineer and figure out the timing of everything. And that then led fairly naturally into the question of, are there differences between what happens when we read, you know, traditional paper-based media versus something that's being displayed on a computer screen, right? It's a super interesting question. It's also really important because in the last 5-10 years, there's been a rapid push to moving education towards online media, online platforms. And we still don't, with 100% certainty, know what the final outcome of that's going to be. So there could be subtle differences, for example, reading text online that make it more difficult to coordinate all of the cognitive machinery that's required to read at an adult skill level.
0: Yeah, and when I think about it, it's not just the LEDs or LCDs or lights in the screen and colors versus a page. It's like the text is movable. You know, you scroll, yep, and then there's, yep, ads. And I wonder, like, do I absorb information differently when I see it on a computer screen or a phone or an e-reader than I might a traditional textbook or book or magazine?
13: There's already some preliminary evidence, again, from eye-tracking experiments, that when people are reading texts displayed online, they adopt different strategies, right? So rather than reading like you would a normal, you know, newspaper or a magazine where you kind of go through word by word reading the text, people adopt pretty sophisticated strategies where they look for key information. They might skim through big pieces of the text. And that in and of itself might not be problematic for an adult who already knows how to read at a highly skilled level, but for a child that's learning how to coordinate the visual system and attention and language, that could have lifelong consequences that we're not yet fully aware of.
0: Oh, interesting. So I'm 39. I grew up with paper reading in school, mm-hmm, and high school and all that. And I guess in university too. I got my first smartphone maybe at like 20. It doesn't matter. I learn those skills. So like if I do speed reading online on a newspaper article, it's not such a big deal. But for young kids who don't learn those kind of like fixed, slow, non-speeding reading skills, they're missing something?
13: Exactly. So the coordination between the eye movements, the movement of covert visual attention, the identification of the words, and the spoke of the language processing, that coordination has to be super tight, super well coordinated, in order for reading to get to kind of the maximum speed, which is around 350, 380 words per minute. And it takes years of practice to get that coordination down. And so if you're reading, you know, on a computer screen with pop-up ads and different fonts and the text is arranged differently and there are ads in between big blocks of text, we don't know the long-term consequences of that.
0: Now, what about e-readers like, you know, Kobo, Kindle, that kind of thing? Are, mm-hmm, those better or are those just as bad as the screens?
13: Look, those are probably better because you can control the reading environment and there aren't pop-up ads and you can adjust the size of the font and so on. So those are probably better. But being really honest with you, there hasn't been a huge amount of research done on this topic yet.
0: Mm-hmm. And everyone's talking about moving classrooms to digital. So is this worrisome for you?
13: It's a little worrisome, but interestingly, the Swedish government has decided that they're going to be moving back to paper-based media, right? Because they have this concern. So that's actually what, I'm sure you're aware of this. I was asked to write an article for The Conversation.
0: Yes, which is why you're here, if anyone's interested in it. Yep. It's called Do We Absorb Information Better on Paper Rather Than Screens? It depends on the screen, but please keep going.
13: Well, the person that contacted me from The Conversation and asked me to write the article, it was in response to this other article she had read about the Swedish government deciding, mm-hmm, to move children back to paper-based media.
0: I wonder if we're going to know in the next few years based on Sweden as like a sample, whether it helps kids learn.
13: I have a grant proposal that's currently under review. So if I get some funding, I'm going to be looking at this question in a lot of detail.
0: Yeah. So I guess it's right now an open question. Should parents be concerned at all? Should parents be buying their kids paper books and encouraging them to read them?
13: I would, but that has to be offset against the, you know, if reading on a Kindle or an iPad is more convenient and the child is going to be more absorbed and more likely to read, that's also a good thing. There are kind of two things at play. One is, you know, the factors that lead to the coordination of attention, vision, and so on. And that's probably better supported by traditional paper-based text. But then playing against that is, you know, most children really don't like to read. So if you can give them a device that makes it easier or more convenient to read, you know, they can lug around an e-reader with, you know, hundreds of books on it, which might make reading that much more enjoyable. So, you know, that's the advantage of an e-reader or a tablet.
0: And if young people who are only exposed to reading on screens with all the distractions and kind of learn speed reading before they do traditional reading, will that be such a big deal? Like, is something lost? Or what if that's the future of reading? I don't know.
13: Ooh, we don't know enough about it yet to answer that question definitively, right?
0: So, as I ask it, it kind of feels wrong, I got to admit. I would say it's
13: an important question, right? Because we're talking about like a generation of children. We want them to be skilled readers. We want them to be able to critically evaluate information that they read. So it's an important question.
0: Well, Eric, I've enjoyed the chat. Thanks for coming on and sharing some of your research with me.
13: You're very welcome.
0: Eric Reichel is a cognitive psychology professor at Macquarie University in Australia. Here's what we'll cover up next. Have you ever used an AI chatbot like ChatGPT or Gemini, asked it a question and felt like it answered with complete and utter confidence? But did it give you an answer confidently? Like, you might have thought it was sure in its answer to your question, but was the chatbot sure? We'll talk to a researcher in a few moments' time about why our brains perceive certainty from these tools when they never actually say, "I'm sure." So why do we trust these machines, even though we know that they hallucinate? Well, that is going to be our discussion on the other side of the break.
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0: Do hungry brains turn into useless mush? You probably think so. You probably think if you skip breakfast, you won't be able to focus. That's common wisdom, right? Maybe not. New research says short-term fasting might not actually slow down your brain like you think it does. I'm here with Christoph Bomberg, a psychology researcher at the University of Salzburg in Austria, who has studied this. Christoph, welcome to the show.
26: Thank you for having me.
0: So fasting and brain performance, when people hear that, they assume that, you know, the two do not go together, that if you don't eat, you're just not going to be able to focus at all. What made you want to sort of look at that assumption that a lot of people have?
26: Yeah, well, it's mostly based on my own experience that I just struggled shoving down breakfast in the morning before heading to school or to university. And then I somehow read some articles about intermittent fasting and then thought, hey, maybe I should try it out myself. More for the health benefits, actually. But then I noticed I can actually concentrate quite well until lunch or even later without having breakfast. So then I thought, maybe there's actually something to it that I don't need to have breakfast.
0: Were all your friends criticizing you and saying that short-term fasting is going to make you dumber? And you're like, no, it's not. And then you're like, you want to prove it, basically?
26: Well, I mean, as you already mentioned, breakfast is the most important meal of the day. This saying comes up in the first minute of a conversation like this always. So yeah, the conventional wisdom is definitely against it. And people were a little bit confused why I would want to try it. But I think so far I could convince a few to try it themselves, and many with good benefits for themselves, actually.
0: Let's talk about intermittent fasting or short-term fasting. When we actually look at this kind of dieting technique, are we talking about just skipping breakfast? Are we talking about a fixed amount of time? Like, what exactly is short-term fasting, technically speaking?
26: I mean, intermittent fasting is kind of an umbrella term, right? I think most people skip breakfast and then they have an early dinner so that they eat within 8 hours of a day. So they might have the last meal at 8 p.m. and then start eating at noon the next day. If that works for you, other people prefer to have a breakfast and no dinner. So you might also have breakfast at 8 a.m. in the morning and then have your last meal at 4 p.m. I also tried that, but I found it quite hard to combine this with my social life, right? Because you can't even have an alcohol-free beer if you take it serious. And just having tea in the evening is a little bit unsocial, I would say.
0: Yeah, tell me about it. I don't drink because I have a problem with alcohol, and those alcohol-free beers, sometimes I get a look. Okay, but not, I'm way off topic. So brain tasks that you want to look at when people are fasting, what are they? Which ones did you look at? And then what did you find when people fast?
26: Yeah, so in psychology, we use standardized tasks so that we can compare different studies. And for example, you have to press a specific button on your keyboard as fast as possible, or not press another button to kind of test how attentive you are and how engaged you are with a task. So they are a way to mimic everyday cognitive demands in a way.
0: Like reaction time, basically.
26: Yeah, basically that, yeah.
0: And then what about memory and your ability to pay attention when you're fasting?
26: Yeah, I mean, there are also some tasks where you have to remember 8 pictures, for example, and then 5 minutes later you have to recall them in the right order or something like this. There are also tests on this kind of cognitive performance, yeah.
0: Okay, so we got tests that can measure your cognitive performance, how fast or how well your brain can think.
26: Yeah.
0: Let's get to the headline here. For most healthy adults, not everyone, but most healthy adults, if I skip breakfast, if I'm going through a period of fasting, what will my abilities be like? Will they be diminished or basically the same?
26: Well, based on the meta-analysis that we did, they will be the same on average, right? And the important word is on average, because we found quite a spread around this average. So for some, fasting actually had some improvement, but for others, it also diminished their cognitive performance. But just expect nothing to happen on average.
0: So on average, not really a measurable or meaningful effect on your ability to think.
26: Yeah.
0: Then why do you think this belief persists? And why do I kind of feel dumber when I don't eat? Like, why do you think this belief is so strong in people if when you actually measured it, it's not quite there?
26: Yeah. I think one reason, unfortunately, is this saying that breakfast is the most important meal of the day, which is also an advertisement slogan, right?
0: Yeah, yeah. Isn't it traced back to like American cereal companies or something like that?
26: Exactly. Yeah. And it's just very persistent. And these expectations, they play a role, right? Like placebos can have a big effect on anything from physiological bodily reactions to your cognitive performance. So if you expect to concentrate worse when skipping breakfast, this expectation alone can already mean that you perform worse.
0: Sounds more like the placebo's evil cousin, nocebo. That's when you think something has a negative effect, even though it doesn't, and then just thinking it causes it to. Is this effect, like if I fast for 36 hours, if I fast for 5 hours, is it equal across all fasting times? Or is there some threshold that I cross, like if I skip 3 meals in a row, where my cognitive performance will actually decrease?
26: That's a very good question, because there are complex physiological mechanisms that play into this, right? Because if we skip meals, at some point we don't have glucose, which is our main energy source, to fuel our concentration. And then our fat reserves are used up to fuel us. And yeah, you could expect in between this switch from glucose to our fat resources to concentrate a little bit worse, which would be around 16 hours. But the research is not so clear on this yet, I would say. Yeah.
0: That's when your body kind of switches to burning fat from. Now, is this equal across all ages, or are like kids basically different? Kids do need to eat in order to think well.
26: Yeah, I would say that's a relatively robust finding that children shouldn't fast necessarily, especially in the morning. Skipping breakfast is probably not such a good idea for children, but adults can probably do it. Yeah.
0: I have a friend who's really into intermittent fasting, and whenever he talks about it, I roll my eyes. I'm going to stop doing that, first off. But second off, is there like a practical non-diet guru conclusion that we can take here? Like, for who might fasting be right for who should be cautious? What would be like a takeaway? What would you want people to know about short-term fasting?
26: I think people should try it out, because we are just too worried, I think, about not eating regularly. And if you try it out, you notice, hey, actually, it's not that hard, right? And then maybe you feel like, yeah, it's not that hard, but I just don't feel like it. And then you go back to your usual rhythm. But in the end, this 3 meals a day pattern, it shouldn't work for everyone because everyone is different, right? So I think it's good to experiment a little bit more with when we eat and what we eat.
0: Now, are there any activities when you're fasting that do change, like thinking about food or like anything to do with that?
26: Yeah, in our research, we found that studies that tested cognitive performance on tasks about food, so focusing on pictures that are not food while being distracted by pictures of food, for example, there the hungry participants or the fasted ones, they were a little bit worse. So it might be, if you want to transfer it to everyday life, it might be that you're more distracted by food if you're fasted.
0: Interesting.
26: Which seems intuitive, right?
0: So if you're in an environment where there is distracting food and you're fasting, you might not be able to think as well. So maybe like working in a restaurant or something.
26: Yeah, that might be difficult. And I mean, unfortunately, many of our environments in modern life are just full with distractions through snacks on the conference table or the fridge and so on. So, yeah, that might actually be a little bit difficult.
0: Christoph, this has been a great chat. I appreciate you coming on the show.
26: Thank you for having me.
0: Christoph Bamberg is a psychology researcher at the University of Salzburg in Austria. Just ahead, why are abandoned hallways, empty offices, and forgotten rooms so creepy? After the break, the strange lure of places that feel abandoned and the horror that these back rooms contain.
25: Don't let the conversation end here. Join the chaos on social media at lastshow.pizza. Follow, tag, DM us, or just judge our posts. 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
0: You're in an empty office building. Maybe it's a weekend or after hours, and you stare down an empty hallway. You think, I shouldn't be here. There's a new horror movie about that eerie feeling called Back Rooms. It drops later this week, and the internet goes wild about this concept of creepy places, abandoned, overlooked spaces, back rooms. What is going on here? Well, that's what we're going to discuss with consumer culture studies professor James Cronin. James, welcome to the show.
10: Hello, happy to be here.
0: James works at Lancaster University in the UK, and as does lecturer in consumer culture studies, Sophie James. Sophie, welcome to the show.
11: Hello, thank you for having us.
0: Okay, this particular internet rabbit hole on a weird corner of the internet, back rooms, for those who have never heard of it, what is it?
11: So the backrooms began with a single anonymous image, which was posted online on 4chan in around 2019. And this image showed a maze-like series of sort of yellow fluorescent lit rooms resembling empty offices, conference centers, hotel corridors, sort of forgotten commercial interiors. And what made this image so compelling was not that it was sort of explicit horror, but it was the atmosphere. So people immediately recognized something deeply unsettling in the space, despite its sort of ordinariness. And users on 4chan and then subsequently across different social media platforms began collaboratively expanding the mythology of the backrooms. So this sort of non-space through maps and fictional diary entries. People were uploading found footage videos, survival guides and theories about entities sort of roaming the backrooms. And over time, the backrooms evolved from this static image into a vast participatory mythology. And there's no definitive sort of canon for the backrooms. So actually, its openness, the incompleteness of the backrooms world, it's what sustains its popularity and participation. So the backrooms has become less of a single story that people consume. And now it's more of a world, an online world that people collectively maintain and in many respects sort of inhabit in their minds.
0: Now, I think the trailer for this movie, Backrooms, really illustrates the horror of like bland offices, endless hallways, fluorescent lights, possibly basement offices. What is it about these spaces that kind of like trickle a little fear button in our brain and make it eerie for us?
10: It's a really interesting thing that within our research, we've referred to it as almost a temporal suspension, that it's difficult to tell whether it's day or night. You know, it's within this windowless, artificially lit space, these kind of quasi office blocks and corridors with fluorescent overhead lighting. But it's really difficult to tell, yeah, whether it's day or night, but also what day of the week it is, what week it is, what month it is, what season it is, what year it is, or even what decade it is. Because everything about it, as you say, is kind of like indeterminate. It's quite banal. It's anonymous. It's eerily depopulated. And I think that really reflects this kind of fear that we all have of kind of being made obsolescent or just become made redundant by, you know, changing things around us, whether it's technology, AI, digitalization, platformization. It's this idea of just kind of being put into a place with nothing really there. But like I say, it's really difficult to see because it's steeped in this kind of faded, anachronistic office-like decor that could belong to any period of late modernity, any point from kind of the 1960s to today.
0: I've heard of urban exploring where people like break into old abandoned subway stations or old abandoned buildings. But are people actually like wanting to explore abandoned office spaces right now? I mean, in real life, to feel that fear themselves?
11: Yes, I mean, it's sort of rippled from legend tripping, which was physically visiting supposedly haunted or sort of forbidden places in search of that fear or thrill. But online legend tripping, it is very much a digital practice. So users will sort of inhabit the space through YouTube videos, TikTok edits, I think even VR experiences, games, speculative storytelling, all of that sort of collaborative myth making and things. Yeah. And in that way, they are inhabiting it. So that by actively constructing it and extending it. I mean, there was a while ago some videos of people on TikTok sort of running at walls, trying to no clip out of reality and enter into the back rooms.
0: For those who don't know what no clipping is.
10: Yeah. So no clipping is a gaming term that's kind of, you know, found its way across media. It effectively means to kind of glitch out of bounds. So if you were to no clip out of a game, you've kind of gone through some kind of barrier, whether a wall or some kind of boundary, and you've usually ended up in this kind of unrendered space, this type of abyss or limbo. But yeah, kind of the glitch out of reality, I guess.
0: Look, so if people are interested, they can go online and there's a community of people who've written horror stories about these spaces. Is there something special about the whole of the internet collaborating, almost like Wikipedia, you know, on a shared horror narrative? And it's become so popular, it's now like a movie that's going to be in theaters by a major production house.
11: Yes, and I think this idea that the backrooms is deliberately open-ended, you know, unstable. If we think about traditional horror and even sort of online horror communities, there's a sort of a relatively fixed narrative structure. If we think about horror, you know, traditionally media, there's identifiable characters, monsters, explanations, endings. But within the backrooms, because you've got, I think, hundreds of thousands of people participating, there's so many contradictions within the backrooms mythology, but these are not seen as weaknesses. You know, they encourage further speculation and expansion.
0: What is it about empty spaces? Like, I'm thinking of a zombie movie showing like Times Square here in New York empty, or like an empty office with like one chair knocked over or something, that just makes it so scary for us. I know I've already asked this question, but it does feel eerie when a space you expect people to be in it and then it's just kind of empty.
10: It's a great question. And it's part of the research myself and Sophie have done elsewhere, where we're kind of looking at uncanniness. And you have different things like eeriness, weirdness, creepiness. But eeriness is a particular one because it tends to either be characterized by the absence of the expected. So if you're in a big city, you would expect there to be lots of people. But as we saw during the COVID lockdowns, cities minus the people are very eerie. It's you know, like empty streets and empty buildings is eerie, but eerie can also be the presence of the unexpected. So if you were to see like a doll and it moves its head or something, we wouldn't expect there to be movement with an inanimate object. So it ties into that basic kind of theoretical understanding of eeriness. But also, too, there's perhaps a level of projection there. Like what we fear in the background, in the back rooms, is not just that they're lonely, that they're empty, that they're menacingly obscure, but perhaps also that we are lonely, we're increasingly emptied of meaning, and we're perhaps menaced by our own increasing obscurity. You know, as I mentioned, we're kind of alienated increasingly by, you know, displacement by AI, and there's those type of fears. Like, I don't think it's a coincidence that these are like office spaces, that if we see it, we see these office spaces which are completely emptied of humans, they're emptied of meaning, they're emptied of any kind of human activity. And that could be some level of projection of social anxiety that's, you know, amongst our consumer culture too.
0: Most horror, like vampires, axe murderers, it can trace back to legends that are hundreds, even thousands of years old. But this feels eerily modern. I mean, it starts out on the internet as an anonymous post. That's decidedly modern. It happens in office spaces, which have only existed for a short while, like in the history of humanity. Is there something very modern about this backrooms horror?
10: I think with it, there's its own designation, which is creepypasta, which is this kind of a neologism or a new word for creepy stories that are copy and pasted. So back when the internet was kind of first kicking off, pre the social media boom, people would copy short, unsettling stories from like bulletin boards, message boards, and kind of share them on in chain emails or copy and paste them across internet threads. And at that level, it's certainly kind of an evolution of that, that people are sharing around these kind of creepy images and creepy stories of empty places and building on it all the time. But you're right, it does tie back to this old kind of, you know, legend telling, urban legends and legend tripping. Sometimes this is referred to as digital campfires.
11: Yeah.
10: You know, that these are almost like online fora where people gather around to share, you know, the new unsettling stories. But of course, every time they share them now, they're slightly adapted.
0: Well, James, thanks so much for joining me. I appreciate you being on the show.
10: Thank you so much. Thank you.
0: And Sophie, thanks to you as well.
11: Thank you. Thank you, David.
0: Summertime's around the corner and prom, jobs, moving out of your parents' house. Why do these teenage milestones hit so hard? The psychology of teenage rites of passage next.
25: 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That's 1-888-505-6644. 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

From the National Newsroom of the Canadian Press, I'm John Kennedy. The federal government says it will change its lawful access bill after criticism from privacy advocates and tech companies. Public Safety Minister Gary Anand

0: that a 50% plus one vote does not constitute a clear majority when it comes to separating from Canada under the Clarity Act. The act empowers federal politicians to make the decision based on whether they believe a clear majority has clearly expressed a desire to separate. Quebec politicians have been opposed to the federal law for decades, and Quebec's legislature adopted its own law, declaring a simple majority is enough to win a referendum. Staunch environmentalist Stephen Guilbeault has confirmed he will step down as a Liberal member of Parliament this summer. Speaking in the House of Commons today, Guilbeault says he will be leaving the job with a sense of pride in what he has accomplished.
1: There are many reasons that lead people to enter politics. In my case, it was a desire to pursue my quest for a better environment, for the fight against climate change, for nature protection. These 7 years, intense, demanding, and deeply meaningful, have been among the most formative of my life.
0: Guilbeault looked to be fighting back tears as he thanked his family, friends, staff, volunteers, and constituents. A report into the fatal 2023 helicopter accident in BC has found the pilot was distracted in the cockpit by his cell phone. One of the helicopter's pedals was engaged when its engine was started, and the chopper quickly started rotating on the ground. One maintenance worker was struck and injured by the tail rotor, while another was killed. Transportation Safety Board is saying the pilot was looking down when the chopper started rotating, but it could not determine whether the cell phone had distracted him at that moment. A new spherical robot is being developed at Duke University, and it can move and see in any direction. The Associated Press's Jennifer King has the report.
2: A new robot developed at Duke University looks like the head of a dandelion or a many-eyed monster. It's named Argus after the giant from Greek mythology. Argus has depth-sensing cameras on each of its 20 telescoping legs that radiate from a central core.
3: Who said, you know, if you have a robot to help us in a most effective way, have to look like us?
2: Engineering professor Boyan Chen.
3: Think about building robots as a new species.
2: In experiments, Argus can climb between brick walls, navigate sandy beaches, and roll over forest undergrowth. If a leg breaks, it can keep going.
3: So, you know, one thing we would love to see is how Argus would behave in, outer space.
2: I'm Jennifer King.
0: This is the Canadian Press. In sports, the Montreal Canadiens seek a better result at home tonight as they look to get back into their NHL Eastern Conference final against the Carolina Hurricanes. The Hurricanes took a 2-1 lead in the best of seven series with a 3-2 overtime win on Monday in Montreal. Montreal Victoire goaltender Anne-Renée Debien, Boston Fleet goalie Aaron Frankel, and Minnesota Frost forward Kelly Panek are the finalists for the PWHL's Billie Jean King MVP Award. Debien and Frankel both set a PWHL record with 19 wins in the 2025-26 season. Panek had a league-leading 16 goals and a single-season record of 33 points. Kazuma Okamoto hit a tie-breaking home run in the sixth inning, and the Toronto Blue Jays beat the Miami Marlins 2-1. Jeff Hoffman got four outs for the win as the Blue Jays won the eighth time in 12 games. Canadian Otto Lopez had four hits and drove in a run for the Marlins. From the Canadian Press, I'm John Kennedy.
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5: Teenagers, those rites of passage, they look cute from the outside. I'm thinking of the things that mark growing up, like going to prom, getting a summer job, and heading out of the house for school or moving out. But underneath it all, there's an identity crisis there. These events can cause anxiety. And of course, parents freak the F out. I am here with Gary Dierenfeld. It is Therapy Thursdays on a Wednesday. We're talking teenage rites of passage. Gary, welcome into the show.
6: Oh, and like this is the holy trifecta of teen rites of passages: prom, summer job, moving out, typically going to university or college, and so it's an exciting time, and as soon as we got this kind of excitement, it's an anxiety time.
5: Yeah, my school didn't have a prom, but like that seems nerve-wracking. I was like I am now, not a handsome adult. I was not a handsome kid, and I'm like, who am I going to date? Who am I going to ask to prom? I'm glad my school didn't have one.
6: Keep in mind, David, these are kids who came through COVID. These are kids who were sequestered at home through years, you know, through their high school career. It's only been the last couple of years, right, that they were in a sense set free, but still. You know, how do we deal with all of this? And now they're unleashed on the world.
7: Yeah, and there's these like highly social events that you're supposed to navigate properly. You're supposed to like have your friends and your date and know how to dance in front of strangers.

0: strangers and the school's ending. It's just a lot all at once for teenagers.
1: And let's add to this. This is a generation of youth who have grown up using pornography.
0: All right, we're going there. I had no idea you were going to go there.
1: Well, it's prom, man. There's certain rites of passage.
0: Oh, I see.
1: I'm going back to prom. There are certain rites of passages that are associated with prom that if those rites of passages haven't been met yet, there's a lot of anticipation.
0: Yeah, it's your first experience with people of either the opposite or the same gender that is, you know, adult-like, perhaps.
1: Let's face it. Girls will be hooking up with girls. Guys will be hooking up with guys. Those who identify as queer or transgender, they will go in whichever direction they so choose.
0: I just mean this is like, this could be another first, and there's a lot of pressure around prom for it to be the first.
1: Yes. So this, you know, I'm looking at this as a point in time in history as well. And I think we're going to have some pretty fantastic prom stories coming out of this.
0: Now, are you sure that, like, the time that you first have your I'm trying to think of a radio-friendly way to put this.
1: First sexual experience.
0: Fine, you said it. Are you sure that there's all this pressure for prom like there was in the 70s? Like, I feel like that narrative might be passed for young people. I don't know.
1: It's still there.
0: Sure. And it's around that time, whether it's prom night or not.
1: What is different is the result of the impact of pornography.
0: Got it.
1: And therefore, the expectations the sexual behaviors.
0: Uh-huh.
1: Yeah.
0: Yeah. And so that's stress and anxiety also.
1: Yes. And, you know, I hate to say it, but we still think in terms of the old boys club, even with this batch of teenage boys, those who identify as male, that some will still be forcing themselves on girls.
0: Sure.
1: I was going to use a four-letter word. This stuff, another word that starts with S, this stuff still continues. And so parents, you know, have you had the talk? Will you be chaperoning? Will you be driving? I was that parent who said to their kids, anytime, anywhere, any place, phone me, we'll pick you up. No questions asked. And on my son's prom night, I drove home probably a half a dozen kids, some of whom could barely sit up in the car.
0: I do hear reports that young people aren't using alcohol like the older generations,
1: true,
0: like millennials, Gen X, and true, onward. Having said that, yeah, you add alcohol to the mix. I'm sure there will be kids that are drinking that shouldn't on that night. It's a lot. We're going through all this, and I'm like kind of glad I didn't have a prom.
1: and let's add to this. There will be, I think, more kids sitting at home prom night than we've ever seen before as well.
0: Which is another anxiety, depression, kind of like hole
1: yes,
0: that you can find kids
1: is.
0: In.
1: Yes,
0: what,
1: it is.
0: What? High school is not easy. I'm remembering now.
1: Oh, my God. It wasn't easy for me, quite frankly. I dropped out of high school. I barely got my grade 12 by the skin of my teeth. I didn't do grade 13. I went on to university in my 20s as a mature student. But yes. Adolescence is still a hotbed of change and difficulties. And, you know, we look to the parents. How are you? How are you managing? Because as you manage, you may be transferring some of that stress and anxiety onto your kid.
0: True. Let's go to the next one. That summer job. Not only are they like out of the house, they're starting to get a little money. And that's a change.
1: And they need that money. The family economy needs that money. You know, gone are the days where the parents can cover the cost of a kid's university. If the kid isn't contributing, heaven help them in attending. So that summer job really holds a lot of weight. And right now, the economy is not favoring young persons and work. So that is going to be a tough nut to crack as well. And you know, I have a message for the employers. And the message is, you have to realize, from my perspective, I think we're going to have some of the most anxiety-ridden crop of teens entering the job market that we've ever seen.
0: Huh.
1: And so as the employer, you know, this isn't when you were a kid. This is a different crop of kids. And hopefully you can be supportive and you can actually train the kid to do the job that you're hoping them to do. And it may be the simple things. It may be about eye contact. It may be about greeting. It may be about punctuality. It may be about hygiene. But seriously, but rather than get angry with that kid, think of yourself not just as an employer, but a mentor.
0: All right, we got prom. We got summer jobs, heading off to university, or moving out. That's a big one. I think that was probably the hardest for my mom.
1: I cried. Mm. We dropped our son off at Wilfrid Laurier. Oh my goodness, that's like he's 42 now, so he was maybe 18 at the time. That's what, 24 years ago.
0: Yeah,
1: I can't. How old am I? I'm 70. Oh my god.
0: Anyway, you're trailing off. I like
1: it. We got to Wilfrid Laurier, and typical of all kids, his, you know, teenagers, you get there and they want very little to do with you. And I've got tears streaming down my eyes.
0: You're embarrassing him in front of his new friends, Gary.
1: Exactly. And so, you know, that departure can be hard on a lot of families. And the weird thing is, one of the ways that it can be made easier is to depart in conflict instead of love.
0: Yes, we've spoken about that before, and I want to talk about how parents should handle teenagers' various rites of passage just after the break. But before that, one more question here.
1: Yeah.
0: Not every teen is going to hit these rites of passage. You mentioned earlier they might stay home for prom, they might not work during the summer, they might not head off to university, or even if they go to college or university, they might live at home. They might live at home. There's the pressure of like living up to this for teenagers and like making sure you don't skip them. And then when you do, more anxiety.
1: More anxiety and depression when we don't hit these markers. And so, again, how are parents going to support their kids with all these, this broad range of expectations?
0: All right. When we come back, how can a parent survive teenage independence rites of passage? Did I use grammar properly there? Who knows? Like, do you step in? Do you step back? Do you become an FBI agent and spy on them? Like, how do you do it? How do you handle it as a parent when your teenager is going through these major life stage changes, which I feel like in the teenage years happens a lot faster? We'll be back with Gary Dierenfeld. It's Therapy Thursdays on a Wednesday. More next.
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1: Remember prom, remember your first summer job, remember first moving out of your parents' house, whether it was for college or whether you were just had enough. I'm here with Gary Dierenfeld. It's Therapy Thursdays on a Wednesday. We're talking teenage rites of passage, but really drilling into how parents should handle them. Gary,
2: oh,
1: welcome
2: my
1: back
2: goodness.
1: To the show.
2: Let's go there right away. Let's talk about sex. So
1: You're nuts. Let's do it.
2: Prom is coming up. And so if your child hasn't had that sexual encounter yet, there's a good probability that's what they're looking for or concerned about come prom night. So here's the message. The degree to which kids are supervised, the harder it is to get into trouble. Now, you don't need to be, standing.
1: You don't want to be like a surveillance state. You don't want to be like the
2: Correct.
1: FBI, like tracking their phone and this, that, and the other. But yeah, you don't want teenagers off for hours and nights to do whatever they want.
2: That's right. But let's face it, these days, most parents are tracking their kids' phones anyways. The kids may know that. The kids may not know that. Come on. There's going to be more AirTags sold this
1: week
2: than any other week.
1: I'm so glad I'm not like in the iPhone generation.
2: I know. It's a crazy different world. So parents, be transparent with your kid. Ask them. Talk to them. What do you think is going to happen this prom night? Is this a night for sex? Do you have protection? Having that conversation. Do you understand the nature of consent? If you think you're going to be engaged in any kind of sexual activity, you have to understand what consent is about. And so to have that kind of conversation. And if somebody is impaired, they can't give consent. They can't. So that's also important for youth to understand heading into prom.
1: The scary thing about kids and alcohol, as I remember it, it's like we didn't have any experience with alcohol. So like we just didn't know how much to drink, what would happen.
2: Yes.
1: It's like older folks, they kind of know what like one or two beers is going to do to you.
2: Yeah, half these kids are going to be puking in the parking lot.
1: Yeah, they don't know the limit. They don't know how they're supposed to feel. They don't know. They can't see the signs in their friends. They just don't know. And that's to me the scary thing about like teenagers and alcohol, set aside the like legality and health and all that stuff.
2: Yes. Yeah. And let me say, I have not talked about wayward teens, bad teens. This is all normal adolescent behavior. All of this. And it's a lot of it is experimentation. It's coming to learn about life and how to manage life.
1: So how does a parent talk to a teenager about to graduate high school, whatever, prom, parties, dating, drinking? How do they talk to their kids about that without sounding like, I don't know, a broken record, sounding like an authoritarian, sounding like a jerk? Like, how do you get through to kids?
2: I love using curiosity. I'm curious, I would say to my child, what do you think is going to transpire on prom night? And, they may try to blow you off. They may try to gaslight you and say, you can use some example. I remember a friend of mine, their child, they got involved sexually on prom night. And, if you think that's in the cards, I hope it's consensual and I hope there's protection. You don't need to go into long harangues. The kid is going to gloss over and run out of the room anyways. But to at least mention those concepts so that there is something in the mind of the teenager about it.
1: We're talking about these milestones like prom, like moving out, like going to university or college, like, I don't know, getting your first summer job. How do you get through to a teen that isn't like following that normal timeline? We talked about it before, but from a parent's point of view, from a kid who like doesn't want to go to prom because they feel like they have no friends, or a kid who doesn't go to university, like how do you talk to a kid like that?
2: So you're talking right now to a guest who didn't go to prom and never went to any of his graduations. So I can appreciate what you're asking there. And we want to normalize for those kids who aren't following the normal, don't fit the script, aren't following this developmental path and these rites of passage, that there are many ways to grow up. And you can find your own way. And there is nothing wrong with you for being different or for choosing a different path. So we want to, you know, that's what inclusion is all about, isn't it? That we can all be included in a sense of being normal, being reasonable, being healthy. We don't need to pathologize any of the differences that we may see in front of us. And we can say to a kid, you know, you don't have to go to prom. However, listen, you may want to have some friends over. You may want to just play Call of Duty in the basement like any other night.
1: I'm just thinking about how kids are with the Call of Duty and the Fortnite and all that. And I just, yeah, it's just so different than the way I grew up.
2: It is. I just want you to know, child of mine, that I love you and I will always be there for you and that I'm always concerned about you.
1: You mentioned crying when you took your kid off to school.
2: Oh, yeah.
1: To, I guess, live in a dorm or whatever. Why are these milestones so emotional for parents, too?
2: You know, what's really interesting is that as that child leaves home at any age, I'm going to have more time on my hands and I'm going to have to deal with my partner more. So in some ways, a child in the house, from a social work perspective, we call them a distance regulator. They keep the parents busy enough that they don't need to deal with each other as much as they would if you're out of the house.
1: Yeah.
2: So I may have to face my partner more, which could be a good thing. It may not be a good thing. And I'm going to mourn my perceived loss of you. I'm going to mourn the loss of your presence. So all these things can be going on at the same time. Before the break, I spoke about conflict. Some families find themselves in conflict during these rites of passage because it's easier to get through them if we're fighting between ourselves than dealing with, I'm going to grieve you're leaving home because I'm going to miss you.
1: So the arguments that teenagers have at like age 17, 18, it's easier to do that. To be like, oh, you stayed out 5 minutes too late, or oh, you're partying with these friends I don't like, or oh, blah, blah, blah. It's easier to have those fights with your kid than it is to be like, I'm going to miss you when you're gone.
2: Absolutely. So I want to encourage parents, particularly those who are finding themselves in some sort of conflict as we move through the summer, as that move-out day comes nearer, if you're in greater conflict, step back, take a breath, go to your kid, grab them. You don't need to do this, but this
1: gorilla
2: is...
1: Gorilla love? Is this what you're talking about?
2: This is gorilla love. Grab them by the face, look into their eyes, and just say, I want you to know I love you, and I'm just going to miss you.
1: Aw.
2: That's it. And then walk away. Because now you've put it out there into the universe. You've put it out there. This is how you start to deal with the softer side of those emotions versus I can't go there and the anger, the animus, the fighting will keep those emotions in check. Nah. Let's have a lovely transition, not a conflict-laden transition.
1: Okay, here's a fire round, a speed round question for you. Your kid's heading off to a major life milestone. Maybe it's prom. Maybe it's first day of work in the summer. Maybe it's moving out. What's the best message to send them? Pick one.
2: Sweetheart.
1: I trust you?
2: Yeah.
1: No, I'm going to give you options.
2: Oh, okay, sorry.
1: Well, and then you'll probably tell me they're all wrong and give me yours. But option one, I trust you. Option two, I'm here for you. Option three, please text me tonight so I know that you're not dead.
2: You can go with option three if you want. Please text me tonight so I know you're not dead. And you know what, sweetheart? It's been a delight watching you grow up. And it's a pleasure to see you, flourish.
1: All right, option four, what Gary said. Gary, thanks for being here. I appreciate you doing this. Gary Dierenfeld is a social worker and a therapist. This concludes Therapy Thursdays on a Wednesday. Just ahead, you get an injury. Should you ice it? Or could that freezer bag be making your pain linger longer? Based on a new study, the answer to that might surprise you. We'll cover it next.
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20: We work hard to strike the right amount of intelligence and ignorance. The Last Show with David Cooper.
1: The great question. You get an ouchie. I mean, you get an injury. Should you ice it? Well, common wisdom says yes. But a new study suggests putting freezer peas on what hurts might make the pain last longer. Twice as long. How can that be? Let's discuss it with Jeffrey Mogul, a neuroscientist and professor at McGill University. Jeff, welcome into the show.
21: Hi there. Nice to be here.
1: So I twist my ankle. I'm going to the freezer and grabbing some ice or frozen vegetables, and I'm putting it on there. And that's what I thought was the right thing to do for the longest time. What made you want to test this kind of common wisdom?
9: Well, this is actually a follow-up study to a study we published back in 2022, where we found that blocking inflammation, and in that study, we did it with drugs. So steroids and drugs like aspirin and Advil. And we found that they work as advertised in the short term to block inflammation and therefore to block the pain from the inflammation, but at a cost of delaying the resolution of that pain. And after we published that study, one of our team, the first author on the current paper, used to be a physical therapist. And he was like, you know, people use ice to block inflammation. That's what they use it for. And so it might show the same problem. And so that's why we decided to test it.
1: So that's the logic for using ice. And how did you test it? And please don't tell me you were mean to mice. You were probably mean to mice, weren't you?
9: Yeah, we were a little bit mean to mice, but not meaner than usual. So we used two separate types of injuries. One was just a standard inflammatory injury where we injected an inflammatory substance into the mouse's hind paw, and it had inflammation, and that inflammation hurt. Normally, the pain from that lasts for about 7 days, maybe 10 days on the outside. And then we had another injury where this one's fun. It's like an exercise-induced injury. So you inject something into the mouse's hind paw that doesn't cause any pain by itself. But if the mouse starts to exercise, then it gets the same kind of pain that you would have after going to the gym pretty hard. So that's called exercise-induced pain. And in both cases, these are pain states that should cause evidence of pain for 7 days, 10 days, maybe 14 days at the outside. But we iced the mouse's foot right after the injury. And we didn't actually apply ice to the foot. That's hard to do with a mouse. What we did instead was we lightly anesthetized the mouse and then dipped its foot into water maintained at about 4 degrees Celsius. So it provides the same effect as icing. And of course, the control procedure was to take mice and dip their feet in room temperature water.
1: Got it.
9: And we found in both cases that dipping the foot in cold water produced pain inhibition, produced analgesia. It did what it was supposed to do right after the icing. But instead of the pain resolving in 7 days, 10 days, like it's supposed to, we saw that the pain lasted 20 days, 30 days, even 40 days in some mice.
1: Okay, I'm thinking of the cranberry song Linger, the pain lingered.
9: Exactly.
1: Inflammation. Does icing something get rid of inflammation? And does inflammation have a bad rap? I feel like we're always hearing like it causes cancer, chronic inflammation is bad. But when you get inflammation in response to an injury and you get rid of it with ice or an aspirin, are you actually delaying like healing and causing more pain in the long term?
9: Yeah, that's exactly right. So the problem is that scientists and doctors used to think that inflammation was this one thing and that it was bad. And indeed, you know, inflammation is the culprit behind a lot of chronic disease. In fact, more and more we realize that inflammation is the root of all evil, and it may lie beneath certain cancers and Alzheimer's disease, all kinds of chronic conditions. The problem is we now realize that there are two types of inflammation. There is regular inflammation that you get after an injury. And then there is sort of chronic low-level inflammation. Now, the chronic low-level inflammation, that's bad. Okay. But inflammation after an injury, this is your immune system trying to heal the injury. It needs to happen. It's supposed to happen. Yeah, it hurts because evolution doesn't care that we're in pain. But this is a thing that is supposed to occur because the immune cells need to get in and do what they do. And there's a complex choreography of molecular events that take place over hours and days and weeks. In terms of pain, the inflammation is the thing that's going to resolve the pain. If you block the inflammation with steroids, with non-steroidal anti-inflammatory drugs like aspirin, or with icing, you're preventing these molecular events from occurring, you're preventing the injury from healing, and you're preventing the pain from going away.
1: Now, I know as a researcher and a neuroscientist and a professor, you're probably going to say to my next question, well, these results are only in mice, blah, blah, blah, blah, blah. But let's assume they might work for people. What do you recommend, and what kind of injuries would you recommend to either ice or not ice? Like, I'm going for the ice when I sprain my ankle. Should I think twice?
9: You should think twice. It all depends on whether you are working for now or for the long run. Yeah, now it's a good idea to kill the pain because you don't like pain and you want it to go away. And reducing the inflammation, like with ice, will make it go away. However, if you want to think about your future self, you are doing your future self a disservice, because by killing the pain now, you are increasing the chances that you're going to have pain a week from now, a month from now, a year from now. Now, I'm not saying that's always going to happen. Obviously, the chance of developing chronic pain after an acute inflammatory injury is only a chance. However, if it really does happen to you, if you're one of the unlucky ones that acute pain transitions into chronic pain, then you're in a world of hurt, because we're very good at managing acute pain. We're very bad at managing chronic pain.
1: Interesting.
9: Yeah, there's all the treatments for chronic pain don't work very well and have terrible side effects. And so chronic pain is not something you want. So in my mind, I don't think it's worth the risk, especially since you can manage the pain without blocking the inflammation. There's a number of ways of doing that. One of them is Tylenol, right? Tylenol is a drug that kills pain. It's an analgesic, but it doesn't kill inflammation.
1: So it's different than Advil. Like, there's certain drugs that kill pain. There's certain drugs that kill pain and reduce inflammation. You should understand what they are.
9: That's right. And basically, all the over-the-counter drugs all block inflammation. The exception is Tylenol. It does not. Tylenol is a very interesting drug, by the way. We still, as scientists, have no idea how this drug works. We know exactly how the other ones work. Tylenol is a mystery. But we do know that it doesn't touch inflammation. So that's one option. The other option that came from our recent study using icing is we tried something called contrast therapy in the mice. And contrast therapy is simply alternating heat and cold, right? So they had 5 minutes of heat and then 5 minutes of cold and then 5 minutes of heat and 5 minutes of cold. That turned out to block pain in the short term, but also not delay the resolution of pain in the long term. And so it looks like that's an option as well.
1: So what should regular people take away from this research without panicking and thinking, oh no, I'm going to have long-term chronic pain if I just grab some ice when I sprain my ankle, that kind of thing?
9: I understand the panic. I remember telling my mother about this finding when I first discovered it, and she was very, very angry. She's like, what are we supposed to do? What are we supposed to do? First of all, realize that the chances that a sprained ankle or a minor surgery is going to turn into chronic pain are pretty low. Not zero, but pretty low, so you're probably going to be fine. I would say also, consider using Tylenol instead of over-the-counter drugs like Advil or aspirin.
1: All right, I got to get one stupid question in here. You mentioned not icing your injuries as a way to be kinder to your future self because the pain will last less long. Is it possible that ice packs are time machines that we can communicate with our future selves through pain?
9: Dude, that's not my field. That's above my pay grade, I'm afraid.
1: All right. You're not a quantum mechanicist or whatever.
9: Exactly.
1: Well, it's a very interesting study, and I appreciate you coming on the show and sharing the results from it, Jeff.
9: My pleasure.
1: Jeffrey Mogul is a neuroscientist and professor at McGill University. Here's what we'll cover after the break. Could a tiny overspend ruin your whole week financially? Coming up, we'll find out why financial stress isn't just about the big stuff. It's those tiny little money shocks that can follow you home, into work, and right into your mood. Why tiny financial changes can have a big impact on your stress in a moment.
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13: 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It's time for sunny days, warmer temperatures, and spring arrivals at Channer's. 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
1: Financial stress isn't just about being broke all the time. A new study shows it's those tiny weekly little money bruises you get, you know, like surprise bills, a little overspending, vanishing paychecks, that can actually put a lot of stress on you. So why do small dollars hit, well, so large? I am here with Andrea Bazzoli, an organizational psychology professor at Baruch College in New York, who studied this. Andrea, welcome to the show.
26: Thanks for having me, David.
1: So when we think financial stresses, we think big things like a huge bill, a foreclosure, losing your job. Walk me through what some of these minor or smaller stresses can be.
26: Yeah, that's what most people think about, right? They tend to equate like more money, less stress, right? However, what our study really, what I started and is like what most people they know the feeling, right? You get paid on Friday. Amazing. You know, you get that notification that the money hit your account. Great. By Monday, However, your money has already been assigned 10 jobs and you have less money than you began the weekend with, right? So what I really wanted to understand is that this week-to-week experience in a scientific way. And really what we found is that those like small or moderate amounts of money above or below what you usually make has weird, you know, weird but large effects on how people feel about and how they stressed they are, right? So think about, you know, a regular worker. They have a general idea how much money they'll make, like their paycheck, right? Unless we get into workers, think about tipped workers, right? So waiters and waitresses, but then we get into some pay volatility, it's a whole different beast. But the general worker has a sense of how much money comes in, right? And having that expectation changed, both in a positive and in a negative, has a lot of large effects on how they feel stressed.
1: So I get invited out to a dinner with friends on a Tuesday night. Great. We go to a fancy restaurant. Okay. And then the bill comes and all of a sudden I've got to spend like over $100 I wasn't expecting to spend. How likely am I to be like pretty stressed by that?
26: Well, it's a lot more than it would be for like a way larger sum of money. What our study showed is that really like large sums of money don't move the needle as much, but like smaller and potentially unexpected. Think about, you know, your car breaks down and now you're out like $300. You feel pretty stressed as opposed to, say, I have a larger payment. You know, you might be able to plan that a lot better. Say, you know that in 2 months, you'll have to pay a large bill. You can take actions to make that less stressful.
1: You're right. Like, we did a renovation on our house when we moved in about a year and a half ago. It was small, but I was seeing amounts of money flying out of my account that I'd never seen before. And it wasn't that stressful, but still these like little weekly things, like, I don't know, an extra $100 during the week. I thought it would make it easier, but it's still just as stressful despite having done a large life spend.
26: Yeah, it's like those like really small like amounts that you get on top of your regular paycheck, or sometimes, you know, you get less for any reason. Those are really, because think about the idea that especially when you're not making a lot of money, having that little bump does a lot of heavy lifting, right? As opposed, in the same way, when you're already managing a tight budget, having a little bit less does a lot of damage, right? Because, you know, all the dollars are accounted for, and now you're short $50 to $100, maybe like $300.
1: Can financial stress sneak into our home life and our work life, make us feel differently, distract us, make us irritable, work less hard, have conflict with our peers? Like, in
26: Absolutely.
1: What way does financial stress kind of slip into our lives?
26: You know, the literature is quite set on this and how financial stress slips into like both work and no work. Like, I'll give you an example for work, right? So say you have a worker, right? And then they, you know, they're in a safety critical environment. They're in a safety meeting where, like, you know, people's like physical safety is in jeopardy, and they're doing math to square rent and credit cards, bills and, you know, medical bills. Or, you know, now it's not just like, you know, people are bad at managing money. Then the financial stress spills into like your own work life, but also potentially someone else's, right? You know, if you're in a safety committee, then people, you're making decisions about people's physical safety on the floor.
1: We're talking about the negative effects mostly of small money, unexpected things that happened throughout the week to you. What about small money gains, like an unexpected bonus at work, or maybe a card from your parents saying happy birthday that has $200 in it, or Are there really positive benefits to that, or is it mostly just a negative thing?
26: No, there are, in the sense that they reduce, they give you breathing room, right? They reduce that stress significantly, right? Because you were not expecting this like windfall, and now you get extra money. So like that's almost like a relief valve for you, right? As you were managing, you had like a mental budget of how the week or the 2 weeks would look like. Now you have a little bit more. That's a huge relief for people, right? The same way that, you know, small amounts of money is like that you're short have a large negative effect. So small amounts of extra money that you have an equally positive effect.
1: So what's the takeaway for someone listening who doesn't want to feel stressed by unexpected weekly spending or things like this? Like, if I want to reduce my financial stress, what can I learn from some of your research?
26: So there's a few things that you could be doing. So one finding in my study was about managing sources of debt, right? So if you have to put out five financial fires, that's a lot more complicated than managing one big financial fire. With that said, you know, consolidating debt is not recommendable for everybody. Sometimes it works and it's possible. Sometimes it's not the best financial decision. But it, assuming it is, consolidating the sources of debt that could help managing that stress down. There's also like a nascent literature on spreading bonuses if you have the opportunity, as opposed to getting one big lump sum. There is some initial evidence that spreading that out could help. I think they did. It's been almost 10 years, if I'm not mistaken. It was in Chicago. They tried with it. You know, think about your tax refund. You usually get one lump sum. What they tried is to like split that lump sum in, I think it was four payments, like, and they saw that stress went down a little. And, you know, that's what my, this paper, though we didn't experimentally manipulate, so the findings are not super strong. But really, that's what we're, the chain of evidence that we're trying to speak to.
1: So if a boss is listening out there, maybe give your employees bonuses spread out throughout the year rather than just before Christmas or something?
26: Yeah, right. Because also at Christmas, it's funny because then there's all the social obligations, like gifts given. Like there's, you know, it's a huge obligation. And like society expects people to exchange gifts, right?
1: Yeah. And it's always more expensive than you think it's going to be. I'm not even, I'm Jewish. I didn't grow up with Christmas, but my girlfriend celebrates Christmas. And it's still always more expensive than I think it will be.
26: Yeah, it really is. And then you're always late.
1: Yeah. Well, Andrea Brazzoli is an organizational psychology professor at Baruch College in New York. It's been interesting talking to you about financial stress and how little hiccups like this can really affect us.
26: Likewise, it was a pleasure talking to you.
1: That's a wrap on our Wednesday night program. Thank you, listener, for tuning in. This was the last show, but not the last show. It's just the name of the show. It's not the last program we're ever going to do. We'll be back tomorrow night. I do this every evening. Thanks again.
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27: From the National Newsroom of the Canadian Press, I'm John Kennedy. Public Safety Minister Gary Anandasangari says encryption will be protected in the government's controversial Lawful Access Bill. He confirms the government plans to amend the legislation to address concern around provisions involving encryption and metadata. The government maintains the bill will ensure law enforcement agencies have the legal tools to respond to modern crime, but the bill has run into fierce opposition from civil liberties groups and law professors who say it would open the door to serious privacy infringements. Quebec legislature members have come together to denounce the Prime Minister's comments on the Clarity Act. Prime Minister Mark Carney said this

0: his announcement today.
1: We'll see if it's just another illusion, but let's just be clear that what Mr. Carney announced today was just more talk. There's no contract, there's no deadlines, so we're not going to debate Mark Carney's endless illusions and announcements. That would be to confuse activity with achievement.
0: Ottawa has previously stated it's in the market for 6 advanced early warning radar aircraft. The Federal Natural Resources Minister has announced an agreement that will see the Silisums project in northern British Columbia supply liquefied natural gas to a German utility for up to 20 years. Tim Hodgson spoke in Vancouver today.
2: I'm extremely pleased to announce that the leading German energy utility, Securing Energy for Europe, or CEFE, has signed a new agreement to buy liquefied natural gas offtake from Silisums LNG.
0: Hodgson says the German energy company is to buy 1 million tons per year from the floating LNG terminal planned for Pierce Island near Alaska's border, with deliveries expected to begin by the early 2030s. Staunch environmentalist and Liberal MP Stephen Guilbeault is set to resign his seat today. Reporters in Ottawa asked Prime Minister Mark Carney about the move.
3: First and foremost, what I want to do is thank Mr. Stephen Guilbeault, for his many contributions, for the members of his riding, first and foremost, a dedicated MD for Ville-Saint-Marie for these years, for the people of Canada, for the government, for the cabinet, for myself.
0: The Quebec MP quit Carney's cabinet last year after the announcement of Ottawa's energy deal with Alberta, which included an agreement to work toward the approval of a bitumen pipeline. This is the Canadian Press. In sports, the Montreal Canadiens seek a better result at home tonight as they look to get back into their NHL Eastern Conference final against the Carolina Hurricanes. The Hurricanes took a 2-1 lead in the best-of-seven series with a 3-2 overtime win on Monday in Montreal. Montreal Victoire goaltender Anne-Renée Desbiens, Boston Fleet goalie Aaron Frankel, and Minnesota Frost forward Kelly Pinnock are the finalists for the PWHL's Billie Jean King MVP Award. Desbiens and Frankel both set a PWHL record with 19 wins in the 2025-26 season. Pinnock had a league-leading 16 goals and a single-season record of 33 points. Kazuma Okamoto hit a tie-breaking home run in the sixth inning, and the Toronto Blue Jays beat the Miami Marlins 2-1. Jeff Hoffman got 4 outs for the win as the Blue Jays won the 8th time in 12 games. Canadian Otto Lopez had 4 hits and drove in a run for the Marlins. From the Canadian Press, I'm John Kennedy.
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5: Right now, we do have the Walk for Alzheimer's coming up this weekend in a lot of different places. And Leslie Rand from the Alzheimer's Society Southwest Partners was nice enough to join us in studio. Here is Leslie on this year's events.
6: The Walk for Alzheimer's is actually a national event that is taking place across the country, May 30th and 31st. So in our region, we've got a couple options for folks. On the 30th, the Walk in London is taking place at Mother Teresa Catholic Secondary School. Same day, we've got walks in Woodstock and Tillsonburg. And then on the 31st, we are walking in Pinafore Park in St. Thomas. So there's lots of choices for folks.
5: And best thing to do would be to visit the website to just see and sign up and all of that sort of thing. The sponsorship details are there.
6: Yes, everything is on our website, which is alzswp.ca. You can find details about the walk and sort through the location that might be best for you to attend.
5: Perfect. Leslie Rand with us from Alzheimer's Society Southwest Partners, and we're talking about the Walk for Alzheimer's. So you've been a part of this event. What is it like to be out there and seeing people, talking with people, just being together on a day or even a weekend like this?
6: It is a wonderful feeling. It's a feeling of community. It's an opportunity for everyone to come together and show people living with dementia in our region that they're here, they're supporting them, they see them, and just really, it's a positive event. It's a celebration of support, and a lot of our client families come out and connect with each other. So it's a really wonderful experience for everyone who participates.
5: And Leslie, it's a huge fundraiser, and dollars are hard to find in 2026, but so important, probably even more important with how things have gone up in cost. When we're talking about some of the programs that this will help out, what

0: sorts of programs come to mind?
1: Yeah, so our Alzheimer's Society provides education for people living with dementia, for their care partners, a lot of that, the general public. We're also offering support groups, one-on-one counseling, and therapeutic recreation programs that are really designed for folks in the early to mid stages to still participate in the activities that they enjoy, whether it's physical fitness, music and arts, or just cognitive games. There's a lot of programming like that that helps people stay engaged and improves quality of life. So the funds that we raise at the Walk, which we're hoping this year, our goal is to raise $300,000 across the region, will go to support those local programs here in our area.
0: We're talking with Leslie Rand in studio. Leslie has come in studio. And Leslie is the Director of Development with Alzheimer's Society Southwest Partners. You mentioned the care partners. And that's such a big part of this. How much of a learning curve can it be for a care partner to say, okay, my partner, my best friend is going to be going through some things. Here's what I need to know. Here's what I need to do.
1: Yes, that's a great question and really is something that we spend a lot of time supporting people with because it changes your life. It changes what you thought was going to happen. You know, we were going to retire and travel and do these things and supporting people through that, connecting them with others who are going through the same things that they might be going through support groups are vital. And it really helps people just navigate and to know a little bit more about what's coming. Planning for the future is one of the best things that folks can do, but also finding that community of support is really vital. We know that there's about 15,000 people living with a dementia diagnosis just in our area, which is Oxford, Lennon, Middlesex, and Elgin County. And for each one of those people, there's likely a care partner or an extended family that's also supporting them. So the programs we provide are really for both of those people living with the dementia diagnosis and care partners.
0: How quickly should people get in touch with, say, Alzheimer's Society Southwest Partners after a dementia diagnosis?
1: I would say right away. Most of the geriatricians, physicians in the area are likely going to suggest that is something people do immediately. And we also would say that even if you don't have a diagnosis yet and you're not sure, reach out to us for that because there are members of our team that support system navigation. And just even, you know, there are times when families, not everyone's on the same page about what to do next, and our social workers can kind of help problem solve that sort of thing. So really, as soon as there's a concern, I would suggest reaching out. And, you know, there's a self-referral option on our website. You can call any one of the three offices and just start the process, because the sooner people get in, the sooner they get the support they need.
0: Well, if you're just joining us, that website is very easy to find. It's ALZ, so think Alzheimer's, ALZ Southwest Partners SWP. So ALZSWP.ca. And you can find that information. You can also find out about the walks Saturday in London, in Woodstock, in Tillsonburg, or on Sunday in St. Thomas through Pinafore Park. You don't necessarily think about that, where everybody would want to be such a help to someone who received a dementia diagnosis, but everybody's got their own idea of here's what we need to do, and it must be hard to find someone to lead. Do you find that Alzheimer's Society Southwest Partners is able to maybe help that lead find themselves?
1: Yes, definitely, and we like to say that really every diagnosis is different. Everyone's journey is a little bit different, but education, knowing what to expect, working with a social worker, counselor to try and problem solve. Again, everyone's diagnosis is different and the journey's different with each family, but those strategies help, and coming to a support group and meeting that one other person that's kind of at the same point that you are really, really makes a difference, as I said, for the care partners, but also for the people that are living with dementia.
0: Well, let's get out there and raise some money so that that's exactly what we can do. We continue to have these programs that assist with a dementia diagnosis. Again, the walk is actually walks, and you might be somewhere else in Maine. You think, well, I'm going to be in Ottawa or I'm going to be in Winnipeg. just have a look around and you can find a walk in Ottawa or Winnipeg. But locally, Saturday, London, Woodstock, and Tilsonburg on Sunday in St. Thomas. And you can register and even start fundraising today. The goal, raise $300,000. And if we start doing more of that today, well, we're going to be closer to it by May the 30th and May the 31st. So check out the website, ALZSWP.ca. Leslie, thanks so much for coming into our studios and bringing the nice warm weather. It'll be even warmer by the end of May.
1: Thank you so much for having me here today.
0: That is Leslie Rand talking about the Walk for Alzheimer's in a number of different locations. And again, check the website. And also a great point, something that is hard to do. When something goes wrong, those helping hands get extended. They just do. That's being human. And that's what we're about. So you get a lot of helping hands, but those hands can sometimes hold on to something and pull. And if you get too many hands holding on and pulling, you get pulled in all kinds of different directions, and it can actually be detrimental to the situation that's happening. You need that lead. Whose hand is guiding the wheel? Everybody can hang on. Everybody can lift. But whose hand is guiding the wheel? And it doesn't matter what situation you're going into. If you've got that kind of a lead, in other words, leadership, then you're probably going to have a much better chance at success. And with something like a dementia diagnosis, the first thing everybody's going to want to do is help or say, I know someone and this is what they did and this is what you need to do. And that's great. That's fantastic information. But it needs to be that. It needs to be information or information if you need it. Best thing we can always do that we don't do enough in life, because sometimes we'll see the problem, we'll know there's an issue, and you'll want to just walk on through and help to fix the issue. Best thing you can do is go to that person who is leading the way, or go to the person who is in need and say, how can I help? And they'll tell you what it is that they need. Now, the other side of that is sometimes people won't ask. So make sure that you know who you're dealing with so that you can know, all right, they'll ask if they need help, but I don't want to overstep. But at the same time, it never hurts. What can I do to help? And you'll get your answer. Let's take a break. This is London Live on 980 CFPM.
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0: This is London Live. My name is Mike Stubbs, and we want to welcome everybody who is in London for the 2026 Special Olympics Ontario School Championships. Yesterday, the opening ceremonies took place. We've got events happening right now, continuing into tomorrow when things will wrap up. And we have seen such a partnership with policing and Special Olympics for years now. And there's a reason for that. There is a story to be told. So we have welcomed one of the great storytellers of the city and former London Police Chief Murray Faulkner to join us to talk about this story and where things began. Murray, how are you this afternoon?
15: Great, great, sir. Thanks for having me on. And yeah, there's lots of great stories when you're talking about the Special Olympic movement, the law enforcement torch run. Lots of great stories, that's for sure. But it actually starts back in the early 60s when a gentleman by the name of Dr. Frank Hayden, who was a student at Western, I think he was taking his master's course, decided that he would do some research and look at a fitness program for disabled children, especially those who had a mental disability. And so he wanted to know if he put these youth through exercises, could they function at a different physical level than they were now? Even though they had mental disabilities, maybe the physical disabilities would overcome that. And that was really, at the University of Western Ontario in the mid-60s, the birthplace of the Special Olympic movement. He went on to, of course, United States, had conversations with the Joseph P. Kennedy Jr. Foundation, and that foundation was set up in honor of the late President JFK's brother, who was killed in the war. And the foundation was managed by the sister of JFK, Eunice Shriver, who took great interest in that and then converted that foundation to funding, supporting, and developing the Special Olympic program as we know it today. And the very first one started in 1968. And it was in Chicago, where there was 26 states and several provinces from Canada represented it. But so without, it's a neat story.
0: Yeah, without what happened in London, without what happened at Western, maybe this doesn't happen.
15: Right. I mean, the money that the Kennedy Foundation had really put it worldwide, But the idea, the concept, and the knowledge was Dr. Frank Hayden, who unfortunately just died several weeks ago at the age of 96.
0: Incredible. Murray Faulkner joining us as we talk about Special Olympics. And then you had great involvement when you were chief of police.
15: Oh, yeah. Well, Olympics. Not only when I was chief, when I was a young constable, chief at the time, Laverne Shipley, sent me to a meeting saying he wanted to know more about this thing called the Torch Run. And so from, I think it was 1989, I got involved and one way or other, I've been involved with it ever since. And now my wife, Linda, is involved in it. And I'm very proud of the work that London police officers have done over the years with the law enforcement torch run. London police hosted it in 2010, the only national summer games ever hosted by London police at the University of Western Ontario, 5,000 athletes. And it was a phenomenal time. But the law enforcement torch run itself is that history began in 1981 with Chief Richard Lemunyon, who was the founder of the Torch Run. He was the chief of Wichita, Kansas. And he had a relationship with disabled children in his community that were involved in Special Olympics. And he decided he'd have a run and that his officers would go around and collect pledges. And since 1981, it has snowballed. Over $1.1 billion, that's with a B, have been raised through the law enforcement community worldwide. There's over 112,000 police officers involved in raising money. And in Ontario alone, the law enforcement torch run in Ontario that has been recognized as one of the best in the world has raised over $50 million. So it's a great, great organization to be involved in. And actually, Special Olympics program in London is held out to be one of the best in Canada. They have phenomenal people involved in the program here.
0: Well, one of the reasons why the 2026 Special Olympics Ontario School Championships are happening right here and right now. We're talking with former London Police Chief Murray Faulkner and just talking about that relationship and what London and what Western meant to the birth of Special Olympics and certainly some of the other events like the Torch Run. So in the Torch Run, we do hear about it, Murray, but there is a physical torch that is run, correct?
15: Oh, yes. So the police officers now that are involved, and actually not only is there police officers involved, but campus security is involved here in London. The CN police are involved. Correctional institution officers are involved. Are known as the Guardians of the Flame. And wherever there is an opening ceremonies of Special Olympic Games, or here in London this week, it's called the Unified Games. And the Unified Games are designed around mainly those students that are in our high school system that have an intellectual or developmental disability. And they are paired up with someone who doesn't have a disability and involved in sports. So that's what's here in London now, the Unified Games. But wherever there are Special Olympic Games held, law enforcement torch run always carries in the flame of hope.
0: Love it. And right now we've got bocce, we've got basketball, we've got track and field, floorball, which is basically like floor hockey, but with a couple of different changes to it. You've got track and field, you've got soccer, and as Murray says, you've got unified divisions which are taking place, and just the real what sport is all about, right, Murray? I mean, we watch
15: exactly
0: a lot of sports, but this is what it is all about. It's a celebration.
15: And what I've learned over the years with these athletes, and they are athletes without a doubt, is that their ability far exceeds their disability. And so when you look at an individual who has an intellectual or developmental disability, you think sometimes that they are limited. But I'm telling you that given the right training, given the right support, given the right love, they're very, very productive individuals. Matter of fact, when I was chief, I was so taken back by some of the young people that I would meet at these events that I went and hired one. And Michael is still at the London Police Service. He's known as the stationary engineer. He does a lot of paper shredding, he did, and things like that. And I tried to encourage other boards and commissions within the police service and in London to hire these individuals. Community Living London does a great job. Unfortunately, right now they're on strike, but the relationship when you build with these individuals is phenomenal.
0: Yeah, that is it. Well, Murray, really appreciate you taking some time to talk about that connection to London, certainly what Special Olympics has been all about. And we've got the Ontario School Championships bringing more than 10,000 high school athletes across the province right here and right now taking part in this event, which began yesterday, goes through today, and goes into tomorrow. Murray, thanks so much for the time today.
15: My pleasure. Thanks, Michael.
0: That's Murray Faulkner, former London police chief, on that connection, the story that takes us back to Western University, goes back into the 60s, and eventually the Kennedy Foundation getting involved, spreading it worldwide. And ultimately, you have an opportunity to bring all kinds of people together in the truest kind of sport, where it is, hey, it is about encouragement. It is about sportsmanship. And the opening ceremonies took place yesterday in the afternoon. Today, we've got track and field on right now. We've got basketball, bocce, soccer, and floorball that have just wrapped up. And then we will have the closing ceremonies taking place as well. And tomorrow winds up being departure day for everybody. So it's a very quick event, but at the same time, there's still some events kind of finishing off now. And then the closing ceremonies, even if you want to catch those, happening tonight at 6:30 at Thompson Arena. The ceremonies, the doors open at 6:30, and the ceremonies begin at 7 o'clock. And then there's a dance afterward between 7:30 and 9. So great event to have here in the City of London, especially given the history and where everything has begun. And there's another name that we could add to our wild card possibilities for most outstanding Londoner. If you haven't nominated anybody yet, we have two wild card spots open, and you can certainly get that information to us at 519-643-2222, or you can email Mike at 980cfpl.ca. We are going to take a break. London Live continues. This is 980cfpl. Everybody's working
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0: This is London Live. My name is Mike Stubbs, and we are going to talk about the Dream Lottery in just a minute. We're also going to talk about what we're doing all next week and all month of June with our bicentennial battle. In honor of our bicentennial in London, we are looking for the most outstanding Londoner ever. And it goes through all fields, disciplines, ages, years. We have 30 people on a big board right now. We've got two wild card spots to fill. And if you have a suggestion, someone who you feel needs to be in one of those spots, we still have time to take those suggestions. You can text us at 519-643-2222, or you can email news at 980cfpl.ca, or just email me, Mike at 980cfpl.ca. A few people have done that, and I've been sure to pass that along. And then we'll fill those two wild card spots. One of the wild cards, I believe, will come up in one of the first votes on Monday. That we will have for you on the morning show, and then we'll have it there throughout the day, and you can vote on it, and we'll eventually get a winner, and that person will move on to the next round. But the one thing we are going to be able to do is bring up a number of names, and we're going to learn about people who you may not know a lot about. Maybe they've got a street named after them in the city of London. And so we'll certainly focus in a lot on the 32 names that are there. But we will also give some focus to people who maybe weren't there but would come up almost as honorable mentions, people whose stories deserve to be told. We'll be telling those stories throughout the month of June. Looking forward to all of that. Also looking forward to seeing who wins in the latest edition of the Dream Lottery. The early bird deadline is coming. It is tomorrow at midnight. So what do we need to know? Well, one of the best things we can do is ask somebody who knows. And that is Kim Woodbridge from the Dream Lottery. As we head to Dorchester, where we find Kim in one of this year's dream homes.
25: I'm pretty sure I said to you, Mike, look at my new office. I'm dreaming about it right now. It is very, very dreamy. And yes, you're right. We have two dream homes in this spring dream lottery. I am in the Dorchester dream home by Duncan Harwood Custom Homes. If you haven't been out to visit yet, I strongly encourage you to do so because it is absolutely gorgeous. And I would love to call any room in this home my own at any time. So it definitely could be yours, but it can't be without a ticket, which is why we're talking right now about our early bird deadline that is coming up tomorrow at midnight.
0: Yeah. And how far in are we? In other words, where are you in terms of percentage of tickets sold so that we know just how much or how little time we might have?
25: Little time is exactly right. We are at a critical point, Mike. We are almost 95% sold. So if you have been wanting to buy a ticket and you haven't yet, I strongly encourage you to do so. Do it as quickly as you can right now at dreamitwinit.ca. Get those tickets before it's too late, because that is a very real possibility when we get to a number like 95% sold.
0: Well, we've got a great looking weekend this weekend, so you can get to Dorchester. The other dream home is in Grand Bend, or there's always that third prize, Kim. What is that?
25: $1 million cash. So all three options are pretty incredible, Mike. They're life-changing. We always talk about our life-changing prizes, but the best part about Dream Lottery is that you're also supporting life-saving care at London's hospitals. And we're celebrating our 30th anniversary this year. We're really pumped about that. We've tied a lot of our prizing into our 30th anniversary celebration. But over those 30 years, you have to remember that our ticket buyers have helped us to raise over $66 million for London's hospitals. And that's going directly to patient care, to the life-saving care that's given each and every day at all of London's hospitals that we support. And our patient ambassadors, every program, Mike, I know you've met some of them along the way. And it's just incredible to hear their stories and how willing they are to be a part of our program to give back because of the care that they're getting at London's hospitals.
0: You can visit dreamitwinit.ca. That's where you will find all of the ticket information. And the early bird deadline, again, is coming up tomorrow night at midnight. And if we get in on the early bird, what is that making sure we're in on, Kim?
25: How does $52,000 cash sound to you, Mike?
0: It's useful. That could go to a lot of different things.
25: So $52,000 cash, it's like an extra $1,000 a week for a year. It is a big cash boost. It could be yours. And not only are you in for the early bird if you get your tickets before midnight tomorrow, you're in for all final prizes too. So of course, we talked about our amazing grand prizes. But when you are buying your tickets online at dreamitwinit.ca, I want you to remember to sign up for membership, because brand new to celebrate our 30th anniversary, we have new members only perks, and we have a brand new members only golden ticket draw, which at the end of the program, Mike, could win one of our members, well, will win one of our members $10,000. So just for clicking that box to become a member and to get in on all of these exclusive perks, you're going to have a chance to win an extra $10,000 cash.
0: Kim Woodbridge joining us, dreamitwinit.ca, the Dream Lottery. Over $66 million has been raised and has stayed in this community. And you look at the health care that we receive, and you talk to people who have had to make use of some of maybe the more intensive points of our health care system. This is the kind of thing that makes those available and gives us an opportunity to do some winning. You also have London's largest 50-50. What's the jackpot sitting at right now?
25: Well, it's well over $1 million, Mike, and I'll remind you that our winner will take home half that jackpot. So we are talking about over $500,000, which again is a life-changing prize. Plus, our Making a Difference calendar, Mike, we are giving you the chance to win daily cash all summer long. And we're kicking it off June 21st with a $30,000 winner.
0: Nice. It is so much fun. I don't know how you think of all of these things, but yeah, become a member. When we're looking at purchasing tickets, what are the options that way in terms of how many we can buy and that kind of thing?
25: I encourage you to buy as many as you can afford to buy, because it is such a great cause. Our tickets start as low as two for $50, Mike, and they just go up from there. We have different packages that you can purchase, and we really try to make it accessible for everyone, because it is such a wonderful lottery to participate in, for the fact that you have the chance at these incredible prizes, but you're also giving back to such an amazing cause.
0: Dreamitwinit.ca. You make that part easy too. Kim, enjoy your new office for the next little while until it becomes somebody's home.
25: I think I'm getting kicked out real quick, but thank you, Mike. And yes, this is going to be the last weekend that our dream homes are open. So if you've been holding off on visiting, please head out to the dream homes in Dorchester or Grand Bend from noon to five Saturday and Sunday.
0: Sounds great. Kim, take care.
25: Thanks so much, Mike.
0: Kim Woodbridge from the Dream Lottery, dreamitwinit.ca. So in Dorchester and in Grand Bend, you can find the addresses at dreamitwinit.ca. And as we always say, the money stays here And that's how we enhance that hospital care. It really is. Because you only get a certain amount of things that are covered out of the provincial coffers and any other monies that might come in from government. If you want some of the top-of-the-line diagnostics, if you want abilities that exist but you have to go out and get, then this is a way to do it. But it's also a way for us to benefit as well. So get your tickets before the early bird deadline tomorrow, and then you're still in on just about everything. And please get your submissions in, your nominations, for who you feel is the most outstanding Londoner ever. Now, the big board has a lot of names on it already, so a lot of the ones that you might think of, we've probably had more votes this week for Dr. Banting than anybody else. And when you discover insulin, yeah, that's going to get you recognized, and that's going to keep that recognition coming. He's already on that big board and will be one of the first competitions that we have once we get down to our final 32. So there's a lot to think about, but we've had a lot of great names mentioned and from so many different places as well, whether it is the entertainment world or politics or sports or just being a good human. We've had a few of those as well. So keep those coming, 519-643-2222, or you can email news@980cfpl.ca. 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
0: It is time now for the Big Three. Let's begin with the new CEO of the Thames Valley District School Board. And before you ask, well, what about the director position? The director position is being replaced by a CEO position. So this is part of the change that the provincial government has been bringing in a number of places. And the new CEO spoke with Devin Peacock on the morning show earlier today, and we got a sense of where things sit, what the priorities are. Kevin Auckland is the CEO and started off the conversation really by outlining the main objective that he feels they have at Thames Valley District School Board.
11: Our number one goal will be to, address and reduce the deficit that we currently have in order to show to the ministry that we are able to, as an organization, be reliant on the taxpayers' dollars that we do receive and to move forward. So that will be a ministry decision as to when it's lifted, but at this time I couldn't tell you. Most likely we will be appointing a chief education officer. I don't start the position officially till July 1st. So right now I'm still working with Bill Tucker and Paul Benefero, the supervisor, as we work through that process.
0: So if we think about some of the dominoes that fell and some of the changes that have taken place, we do have to go back to the retreat. And we have to go back to the retreat that saw, 18 people go to Rogers Center Hotel, so the Sky Dome Hotel, and spend tens of thousands of dollars. And this became known publicly. And right there, the optics of everything changed. And that's when a number of other things were being discovered that had happened at other boards. Expenditures on art that saw people take trips, going to different conventions or different education events that might be taking place in very nice places. So that kind of stuff didn't wash well optically. It led to the change, the firing essentially of Mark Fisher as the director, the ousting of a number of other individuals. There were a lot of dominoes that fell from there. Then you had the province taking over basically control and hiring an interim director in Bill Tucker, who had held the job before, interim being the key part of this, that eventually we were going in a different direction. Kevin Auckland does have a fantastic resume of having done just about everything there is to do in education. So there is that, but it's been presented to us several times on the show. I've got three texts already in, well, now it's about the last 110 minutes, 115 minutes, that asked about the optics of this situation because Kevin Auckland was a part of the trip, the retreat to Rogers Center. Now, Kevin Auckland was also asked about that this morning by Devin Peacock and responded to it. Here is his answer to that question of having been involved with the retreat to Rogers Center that really began that fall of dominoes at the TVDSB.
11: I was on that retreat, and that was because that was where I was directed to report to work for those days. The people that were involved in that decision to go on the retreat are no longer with the board. And so under my direction, I will be focused on accountability, transparency, fiscal responsibility, and student achievement. Those retreats will not happen.
0: So that is easy to say. Now we wait to see how that carries out. Will we see that transparency? You hope so. The problem with the use of the word transparency is, what is it? What really provides transparency? It's a good question. What exactly does that even mean? We'll be transparent. We'll tell you what's going on. Okay. All right. But we don't need every piece of information. So what is it that is considered making something transparent and not making something transparent? The optics of it seem to be souring a few people. What you've got to do is you've got to give somebody an opportunity to show what they can do. We'll see what Kevin Auckland can do in that position as CEO at Thames Valley District School Board. Ultimately, that onus is going to be on getting rid of the deficit. And this still gets back to a problem in education, that it is not properly funded. And you can say, yeah, but the money could be spent differently. Now we should get a better picture of that. So as much as the provincial government has maybe put in more checks and balances on some of that money that comes from the province and how it's being spent, ultimately, when you adjust whatever's going to be adjusted, are we still going to see schools that need repair? Are we going to have more ECEs, more support? Are we going to have things like that? Are we still going to see teachers having to send home notes at the beginning of the year saying we need one Kleenex box, two rolls of toilet paper, three pens? Is that still going to come home? Because that's been a part of education for a very long time now, when it didn't used to be. And education doesn't spend nearly the money that they did on paper because they don't photocopy as many things as they used to. It's an interesting time in education in Ontario, and there's a lot to watch. We'll continue to watch it. Interesting time for the federal Liberals because they're losing an MP. So if we do the math on this, the by-elections that took place allowed the Liberals to go from 171 seats in the House of Commons to 174. Now we find out that Stephen Guilbeault is going to be leaving this summer. He is a former minister. He has had some prominent positions, but he did also tell his constituents and anybody else who was paying attention to his decision that it's the result of careful consideration and that it's time for him to pursue his fight for environmental protection and the fight against climate change in a different way. That's where it comes from. Here is Stephen Guilbeault earlier today making it official. And part of this may also go to moves and agreements that have been recently made by Prime Minister Mark Carney.
7: I've just confirmed to my caucus colleagues that I will be leaving my position as a member of parliament for Loyal St. Marie and obviously the Liberal caucus later this summer after almost seven years in this wonderful, amazing, challenging place. It's time for me to move on.
0: Guilbeault was a climate activist for Greenpeace before he actually even got into politics in 2019. One more political story in the big three, and it's Wabkinu. Wabkinu was a part of a meeting of Western premiers and gave an opening address. And he's somebody that can mix in humor and then get down to work. And you love that about him. He can be real and then get down to work. And that is such a great part of his personality. But here is just the opening of Wabkinu's address, his opening remarks at this meeting of Canada's Western Premiers.
12: So I come bearing an important message from the First Nations of Canada on the question of Alberta separation. I've heard loud and clear that Indigenous people from coast to coast to coast are prepared to use every treaty right at our disposal to ensure that Canada does not lose Connor McDavid. We stopped at A&W, and there was an older woman who was working there, and she stopped me as she was handing me the brown paper bag, and she goes, "Wop, tell our premier we don't want to separate from Canada." So I'm passing that message on to you, Danielle, and saying on behalf of the rest of Canada, we're with that lady from A&W.
0: See how he does it? He could easily have stood up and said, this has to stop. This push toward Alberta leaving Canada, this has to stop. No, no, he does it far more tactfully. I was at an A&W. The person who gave me my order said, you tell the Premier of Alberta, we don't want to leave Canada. He does it so well, and then can also get down and get the work done. I hope Wab Kanu continues to be a prominent figure in Canadian politics as we march forward into whatever future is awaiting us. Let's take a break. This is 980 CFPL.
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0: push to rebuild the armed forces and buy more Canadian-made equipment is fueling the boom. Officials say Ottawa is preparing major procurement decisions, including new submarines and replacement helicopters. Organizers say more than 20,000 people registered for this year's CANSEC conference. China's foreign minister is set to arrive in Canada this week for a first-of-a-kind visit in a decade.
1: Wang Yi is scheduled to spend 3 days in Canada on a visit that will include meetings with both the Prime Minister and Foreign Affairs Minister Anita Anand. Wang and Anand are expected to discuss the recently updated Canada-China Strategic Partnership, trade, investment, and global security. The last time a Chinese foreign minister visited Canada was 2016. Relations between the two countries deteriorated after Canada arrested a Chinese tech executive for the U.S. in 2018, and China then detained two Canadians. The relationship has recently thawed, and International Trade Minister Maninder Sidhu says this visit is a positive sign. Jason White, The Canadian Press.
0: Staunch environmentalist Stephen Guilbeault has confirmed he is stepping down from Parliament this summer. Speaking in the House of Commons, Guilbeault says he'll be leaving the job with a sense of pride in what he has accomplished.
2: There are many reasons that lead people to enter politics. In my case, it was a desire to pursue my quest for a better environment, for the fight against climate change, for nature protection. These 7 years, intense, demanding, and deeply meaningful, have been among the most formative of my life.
0: Guilbeault looked to be fighting back tears as he thanked his family, friends, staff, volunteers, and constituents. It was a long night in the Manitoba legislature, and that continued until the middle of the afternoon. The NDP government has been trying to pass a budget bill, and the Tory opposition has been talking for hours in an attempt to get an income tax cut added to the bill. Premier Wab Kanu says if he needs to, he'll keep the legislature sitting beyond its scheduled break next week.
3: We'll wait them out, and whether you call it they fold or they merely just sort of back away from whatever it is they're doing a press conference on today. Like, my focus is not on them, my focus is on you.
0: After many hours of opposition talking, the bill passed a key vote. It still faces a final vote that could come soon. Independent bookstores are making a comeback despite long-standing predictions that the industry was fading away. The American Booksellers Association says membership has now climbed to its highest level since the 1990s. Booksellers say a strong demand for romance, fantasy, and the new romantasy titles are helping fuel the growth. This is the Canadian Press. In sports, Sebastian Aho sparked a three-goal surge late in the first period, and Frederik Andersen made a comfortable 18 saves for his third shutout of the playoffs as the Carolina Hurricanes cruised past the Montreal Canadiens 4-0, grabbing a 3-1 lead in the Eastern Conference Final. Canadian women's hockey star Marie-Philippe Poulin says she has some decisions to make about her knee and her future in the coming weeks. The 35-year-old helped the PWHL's Montreal Victoire win a Walter Cup on a suspect knee that she first injured while playing for Canada during February's Olympic Games. Boulin says she's still waiting for information to determine if she will need surgery or rehabilitation. Canadian singer Michael Bublé and television home renovation personality Drew Scott say they've been approached about helping keep the Whitecaps in Vancouver. The BC-born entertainers both support a Major League Soccer team remaining in their hometown, although neither committed to joining a local ownership group. From the Canadian Press, I'm John Kennedy.
4: This is the ongoing history of new music with Alan Cross.
5: The original punk rock explosion of the 1970s was two things. First, it was a major reset for rock and roll. Think of it as a great musical decluttering. Punk of the 70s wasn't revolutionary. It was reactionary. The music was stripped back, and everyone went back to basics. Very important. Second, there was an attitude shift. One of the central tenets of punk was that if you had the guts to say something, well, then do it. And if no one wanted to help you, well, then do it on your own. Taken together, these two principles resulted in what can be described as the Big Bang for what would later be called alternative music. Punk set off chain reactions of new ideas, new sounds, new attitudes, new fashion, new belief systems, and generally new ways of doing things. The gloves were off, rules were broken, concepts were explored, and unintended consequences followed. We now look back on this as the great post-punk explosion of the late 70s and early 80s, an era that created so many of the

0: basic foundations of the music that we hear today. There was new wave, technopop and all its subsets, industrial music, goth, and a revival of ska. Those are the major post-punk genres. But there was more. A lot more.
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There's a little REM from their 1984 album Reckoning. Jangly stuff in the form of Pretty Persuasion, one of the singles from that record. Hello there, I'm Alan Cross, and welcome to the seventh and final installment of our look back at the post-punk era, that fertile period when new sounds and ideas seem to come at us every single day. And in the process, the modern world of alternative music was created. On this episode, we'll round up the other post-punk genres that appeared, and we might as well start with the indie rock scene that birthed REM. Now, indie, as far as we're concerned, means artists who have done everything on their own with no help. That is, independent from one of the big established record labels. Some have even launched their own record labels, which they ran themselves, all in an effort to release music. If we rewind things to the very beginning, as far as our explorations of post-punk goes, we have to give props to the Buzzcocks, a Manchester punk band, who were probably the first to release a self-produced album independently, and that would be the Spiral Scratch album. Others followed, as did small independent labels that specialized in working outside the major label system. That included Rough Trade, 4AD, Beggar's Banquet, Epitaph, SST, and many others. That's part one of the rise of indie. The second is what was once known as college rock. This was the material played on campus radio stations throughout the U.S. and Canada in the late 70s and early 80s. A huge portion of this material was either from unsigned acts or those who released records on independent labels. Now, there was no indie sound, per se, but you could usually pick it out of a crowd because there were some common attributes and aesthetics. It had some kind of, well, underground vibe. It was often experimental, occasionally weird, and definitely not something that you'd hear in most mainstream radio stations. REM, for example, was one of those college rock bands, first finding a home on the campus station at the University of Georgia in Athens. And then they put out music through two independent labels, one called Hiptone and the other called IRS. But early 80s indie rock also included The Cure, The Smiths, XTC, The Replacements, even U2, who recorded for Island Records, which in the early 80s was an independent label. Eventually, a network developed between these campus radio stations. Airplay was tracked, which led to charts. And these charts provided data used by the bands and their labels to determine things like tours. As the decade wore on, some of these acts, U2 and REM come to mind immediately, got bigger and more popular and started getting famous and started selling significant numbers of records. But they still maintained that blush of indie-ness. But they did start to get mainstream radio airplay. Eventually, the term college rock didn't really cut it anymore. People began referring to these artists as indie groups. And because they sounded different and recorded for smaller independent record labels, they began to be categorized as an alternative to whatever the mainstream was offering at the time, hence the rise of the term alternative music. In Britain, the A word, alternative, never really caught on. Instead, the word indie was their word for alternative. Like New Wave, alternative and indie were blanket terms for music that didn't easily fit in and was hard to categorize. You knew it when you heard it, as you would have had you discovered REM for the first time on a cassette someplace in 1983. They were definitely indie. And basically, you left it at that. No further classification was necessary, unless you felt compelled to call them jangle pop or something like that. Joy Division was the archetypical British indie band. They recorded for Factory, an independent label based out of Manchester, when Manchester really wasn't much of a cool place to be for anything. Everyone knew that the real English scene was in London, not up in the north. By the late 70s, Joy Division had developed a strange, spooky, paranoid sound. It was all very minimalist, with singer Ian Curtis out front. When they played live, Ian danced in a weird, strange, jerky way. And fans started showing up in an official uniform, which was a dark three-quarter length raincoat. Joy Division was one of the first post-punk bands to receive attention in Britain. They were too dour to be called New Wave, and the music wasn't thrashy enough to be punk. They were different. But at the same time, you knew that they would have never existed had punk not set the table for them. It was with Joy Division that pundits tried to come up with a new name for this post-punk sound. Was it postmodern? Was it new music, with music spelled M-U-S-I-C-K? Well, it was indie. We knew that, but what kind of indie? Was this goth? No, that wasn't right. I need a label. Get me a label. Is this
Dark wave. Okay, that might work. Minor key songs, brooding lyrics, singers with low voices. Okay. But in the end, Joy Division remains uncategorizable. They might have done great things, too, but Ian Curtis committed suicide before much could happen. His death, though, spawned a legend, and Joy Division has become one of the great influential British indie bands of the 20th century and beyond.

the uncategorizable post-punk sounds of Joy Division. But there were other indie groups that did find themselves lumped into specific piles that had labels, even if those labels required some invention. For example, there was Dream Pop. These groups copped ideas from psychedelic music and blended them with interesting textures and atmosphere, often using electronics or studio tricks. The goal was to lose yourself in these waves of sound, a total immersion in music. One of the earliest examples of Dream Pop were Scotland's Cocteau Twins, who arrived on the scene in 1979, signing to the indie label 4AD. By 1983, they developed a dreamy, slightly stoned sort of sound with vocalist Elizabeth Fraser basically singing in tongues. And I'm serious about that. Most Cocteau Twins songs featured some kind of made-up, unrecognizable language. This was their biggest single. In 1984, it's Curly Dewdrops Drops.

I have no idea what Elizabeth Fraser is going on about there, but it really doesn't matter. The sonic textures of dream pop are what's important. There were other groups who wanted to get lost in layers of sound. It was sort of dreamy, but also very, very, very, very loud. Droning, distorted guitars running through all kinds of effects pedals with languid rhythms and almost barely their vocals low down in the mix. Basically, these bands took what the Cocteau Twins were doing with dream pop to its most extreme. This sound became known as shoegaze because the British music press noted that these bands didn't really connect with the audience much while performing. Instead, they just stared at the floor. That is, stared at their shoes. We can give credit to whoever wrote a review of a show by a band called Moose in the old British music magazine Sounds. From there, it spread to the NME and on to the rest of the music press. To be called a shoegaze band was supposed to be an insult, but after a while, the practitioners of this sound took the word back for themselves. Although the really big shoegaze breakthrough came in 1988 with Ireland's My Bloody Valentine, the march to this sound began much earlier in the decade. Here's the Jesus and Mary Chain from 1985 with Just Like Honey.

0: It was a really wild time for music as new generations of musicians raised on the DIY anything goes spirit of punk just kept on experimenting. We'll look at more of that in just a second.
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0: Back with more of our look at all the other post-punk genres that arrived in the late 1970s and early 80s, after the original punk rock scene gave music a big cleansing of the palate and a new generation of artists was free to explore new sounds and styles. As the new decade began, which is to say the 1980s, hip-hop culture was becoming more and more established. And while disco had made dancing very uncool for a certain segment of the population, it was only a matter of time before that changed and people started moving again to the music. One of the more danceable new sounds incorporated elements of new wave, a German style of straight 4/4 music called krautrock, artsy punk from the CBGB scene, funk, rap, Jamaican dub, and even a little disco. This post-punk genre was known by a number of names: disco punk, techno punk, dance punk, and punk funk. They were all cut from the same cloth. But the reason the sound had so many names was because there were so many subtle variations breaking out at the same time. All of this material had a groove, and whenever there's a groove, the body will follow. Some groups co-opted the heavy four-on-the-floor rhythm of disco, added slithering bass lines, and topped it all off with some punkish or new wave-ish instrumentation. The best example might be the Talking Heads. From the very beginning, their music hung on a funky rhythm section. By their third album, their second with producer Brian Eno, they'd evolved into something so dancey, yet so fresh, that you couldn't help moving to the beat. Yes, they were still considered to be a new wave band first, but you could also hear that something else was at work. This is from 1979.

0: That was one kind of punk funk, or if you prefer, dance punk, at the dawn of the 1980s. At this point, which is to say 1979 and 1980, those labels are interchangeable. There was also a more aggressive version of this approach, led by Johnny Lydon's post-Sex Pistols band Public Image Limited. It was still very danceable, but there was a real edge to it. It was actually a little scary. It was agitated. It was twitchy. Here's This Is Not a Love Song.
1: This is not a love song.

There were other acts who were determined to put the funk into punk. Gang of Four was from Leeds. The Red Hot Chili Peppers, big fans of the Gang of Four, came out of Hollywood. And some of what New Order did was pretty funky as well as dancey. Now let's swing all the way over to the other end of the spectrum for a sound that had little in the way of any kind of structure. Another post-punk style was the short-lived no-wave sound that appeared in New York in the late 1970s and very early 80s. To call it avant-garde really doesn't begin to cover it. No-wave practitioners rebelled against all musical conventions. The worst thing, they believed, was to recycle the same old rock cliches over and over and over again. It was all about noise and confrontation and dissonance, all in the name of attempting to create groundbreaking art. The big acts, and big is a relative term here because the sound was self-limited as to how big the scene could actually become, included bands like DNA, Theoretical Girls, Mars, and Teenage Jesus and the Jerks. This is called Burning Rubber from 1979. And, oh, look at this. It came out on a label called Migraine.

A sample of late 70s, early 80s no wave, one of the many, many offshoots that appeared in the post-punk era. We need to touch on bands that mined the psychedelic sounds of the late 60s and early 70s for their approach to music in the post-punk world. With new gear and a punk-influenced attitude, they updated what Pink Floyd and the Beatles had done back in the day. We call this neo-psych, which came in many different flavors, and here are two. The first was very British, echoing the Bunnymen, the Teardrop Explodes, the Soft Boys, Spaceman 3, and even some Susie and the Banshees. The second was American, a scene that became known as the Paisley Underground. These groups dug into California-style psych from the 60s, advancing the sounds first put forward by the Byrds and Love, another important California band from back in the day. The Paisley Underground thing started happening on the U.S. West Coast in about 1982, and one of the more popular bands in the scene was a four-piece all-female band that would become extremely successful as a pop band later in the decade. But in the beginning, they were very alt-psych. They were called the Bangles.

0: Yep, the Bangles. Just like the Go-Go's, they were part of the LA alternative scene when they first started out, before transitioning into a pure pop band. In a moment, we'll wrap things up with a look at a few other post-punk genres that helped shape the sound of alternative in the 80s and beyond.
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0: Like I said at the beginning of this series, music went off in a million different directions at once after the punk of the 1970s offered a reboot of rock and roll. We've covered a lot of the new genres that resulted, but here are a few more. There's Americana, a blending of country, folk, blues, and rock, and then given a slight dusting of alternative pixie dust. Psychobilly was a form of punk that had an old-time rockabilly feel, but was even more gritty. Plus, it had a fascination with horror movies. If you want to get into that music, try the Cramps, who came out of New York City in the late 70s. Then there's New Pop, which is a tough one. Again, you know it when you see it. Not hear it, but see it. New pop was an umbrella term for artists who emerged in the early 80s, buoyed by the arrival of MTV and the explosion of music videos. This was pop music that came in a variety of styles. It might have been experimental and adventurous, but the music was tempered with a very slick pop sheen, which made it much more palatable to a wider audience. And all the musicians involved had their own unique look. The visuals that came with their music turned them briefly into cultural phenomenons. Think Boy George and Culture Club. ABC in their sharp tuxedos, Orange Juice, a band out of Scotland featuring Edwin Collins, Aztec Camera was another, Heaven 17 was still another, and so was the Human League, who came out of Sheffield. They were definitely new wavy in their approach, but thanks to music videos and the use of synthesizers, they were labeled as a new pop band. Here's a big single, 1983.

Finally, you may have noticed that through all these 7 episodes on the post-punk music of the late 70s and early 80s, we haven't actually talked about punk rock. That might give someone the impression that it died out before the end of the decade. Well, hardly. It just evolved too. And the most prevalent form was hardcore, an American invention, mostly from the West Coast, that took the original punk rock formula, made it faster, more aggressive, more harsh, more angry, and more violent. Lots of testosterone here. Hardcore is against anything that the status quo had to offer. It had to be as far from mainstream rock as possible. It is anti-rock star. It is anti-corporate everything. It is intense. But if you know where to look, you can also find humor and good-natured self-deprecation. American hardcore rose during the Reagan years and was all about rebelling against, everything, including the rebellion of the original punk rockers. But there was also a strong community with fanzines, hardcore-friendly promoters, and collaborative projects like the formation of indie record labels, just for hardcore acts. We had bands like Black Flag, The Minutemen, Fear, The Germs, Social Distortion, Suicidal Tendencies, Bad Religion, The Descendants, Husker Du, Circle Jerks. And some of what they did landed in the laps of some of the metal kids, resulting in the birth of thrash metal. So, no hardcore punk? Possibly no Metallica. One of my favorites was San Francisco's Dead Kennedys. They were led by the ultra-political Jello Biafra, who would later take on all sorts of anti-establishment causes, including censorship. He even ran for mayor of San Francisco once, and he finished 4th. Here's something from their 1980 album, Fresh Fruit for Rotting Vegetables, which came out on the band's own label, which they called Alternative Tentacles. It's Holiday in Cambodia.

0: back in a moment.
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0: I hope you enjoyed this 7-part look at the explosion of new music that came at the end of the original punk rock era. 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I will get right back to you. Technical Productions by Rob Johnston. We'll talk to you next time. I'm Alan Cross.
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1: From the National Newsroom of the Canadian Press, I'm John Kennedy. The federal government says it will change its lawful access bill after criticism from privacy advocates and tech companies. Public Safety Minister Gary Anandasangari says Ottawa will clarify that the bill does not allow authorities to break encryption protections. He also says the government will tighten language around metadata collection and align it more closely with American rules. Apple, Meta, Signal, and NordVPN have all warned that the bill could weaken privacy protections or force companies to abandon their operations in Canada. China's foreign minister is set to arrive in Canada this week for a first-of-its-kind visit in a decade.
2: Wang Yi is scheduled to spend 3 days in Canada on a visit that will include meetings with both the Prime Minister and Foreign Affairs Minister Anita Anand. Wang and Anand are expected to discuss the recent

0: inside. It's called endoscopic sleeve gastroplasty, and Edmonton's Royal Alexandra Hospital is the first of its kind in Canada to offer it. Surgeon Dr. Noah Switzer says patients can often go home on the same day, and the procedure can be used alongside weight loss medications like Ozempic and Wegovy.
1: Generally, I think the patients that do the best are the patients who have had GLP-1, some sort of one of those anti-obesity medications, and then have had a good response. So if you're part of our clinic, you've had a good response to medications, then you'd be eligible for this. There's no private options in Alberta, which is actually really nice, because if you need the service, you can get it without worrying about your checkbook.
0: So far, 10 patients have received the treatment since December 2025. Staunch environmentalist Stephen Guilbeau has confirmed he'll be stepping down as a Liberal Member of Parliament this summer. Speaking in the House of Commons today, Guilbeau looked to be fighting back tears as he thanked the people in his life.
2: I'm profoundly grateful to my children, my family, friends, staff, and constituents, as well as volunteers, many of whom have come to Ottawa today to be with us and who've made this work possible. You gave me far more than I can ever give back.
0: Guilbeau is a power player in Canada's climate movement and was a co-founder of Équiterre and the Quebec chief for Greenpeace. This is the Canadian Press. In sports, Sebastian Aho sparked a 3-goal surge late in the first period, and Frederik Andersen made a comfortable 18 saves for his third shutout of the playoffs as the Carolina Hurricanes cruised past the Montreal Canadiens 4-0, grabbing a 3-1 lead in the Eastern Conference Final. Canadian women's hockey star Marie-Philippe Poulin says she has some decisions to make about her knee and her future in the coming weeks. The 35-year-old helped the PWHL's Montreal Victoire win a Walter Cup on a suspect knee that she first injured while playing for Canada during February's Olympic Games. Boulin says she's still waiting for information to determine if she will need surgery or rehabilitation. Canadian singer Michael Bublé and television home renovation personality Drew Scott say they've been approached about helping keep the Whitecaps in Vancouver. The BC-born entertainers both support a Major League Soccer team remaining in their hometown, although neither committed to joining a local ownership group. From the Canadian Press, I'm John Kennedy.
3: This is the Ben Maroon Show. All conversation, no cancellation.

0: you may be like me. You turn on Netflix on any given day and you don't know what you're going to see. There's always new stuff popping up. And a few weeks ago, the roast of Kevin Hart popped up. And they've been getting into that business ever since Comedy Central, I think, stopped really doing those things. And they made a name for themselves right off the top with the roast of Tom Brady. I think they also did they do Kim Kardashian, or they just happened to roast her because she was in the audience? I mean, it was like Tony Hinchcliffe did. It was legendary. But anyway, these things are appointment TV for a certain type of person. And the one thing I know about a roast is you better strap in. And if you have feelings, they will get hurt, right? And if you are easily offended, don't tune in. And the roast of Kevin Hart was, look, as far as roasts go, wasn't the best one. There were some moments. You get put that many funny people on stage, and you're going to get some funny moments. It was a colliding of worlds, however, because Kevin had a hand in doing some of the inviting, and so some of the people he invited were from like this new, very bro-centric, if you will, the Austin comedy scene, right? The Tony Hinchcliffe's, Shane Gillis's of the world.
1: Tom Segura,
0: all those guys who are they're hysterically funny to me. They're hysterically funny to me. But then he also had Chelsea Handler. Now, Chelsea has helped him. She was one of the judges on his show called Funny AF, where they're looking for the next great comic. And so he brought those two worlds together. And Chelsea Handler, if you don't know who she is, she's probably a 50-year-old blonde stand-up comic, very brash, very loud, very strong, very opinionated. I have found her funny at times. I have found her not so funny at times. But she is a Hollywood liberal. Full stop, you know, as are so many people there. And a lot of the

0: guys on stage are not Hollywood liberals. And so what happens when the jokes that come from a non-Hollywood liberal hit the ear of a Hollywood liberal? Not so good. Not so good at all. Here, let's listen to Chelsea Handler in her assessment after the fact.
1: I mean, it was ick. It was gross. There's not, I don't find those jokes to be funny. Jokes about lynching black people. I don't know. You know, people are like, it's a roast. You go for it. I'm like, you can go for it without being gross. Yeah. Like, I find that to be gross. I found them making fun of Cheryl Underwood's like dead husband who committed suicide. Like,
2: skin color.
1: You know, she's fine with that. If she says she's fine with that, she's fine with that. I wasn't fine with that. I thought that was disgusting too. Wow. But there was so much disgustingness that I knew it was going to be such a like gross vibe that I would be able to elevate it, no problem.
0: And yet you showed up and cashed the check. The woman he was talking about, there's a woman on stage whose husband committed suicide 3 years into their marriage, I believe.
3: But this was like 20 years ago.
0: And Tony Hinchcliffe said as much. And then he said, I've been sitting next to her for 2 hours. I have no idea how he lasted that long. Now, again, like that may be your type of humor. It may not. But Chelsea Handler behaving like the joke police. I mean, you're a stand-up. Your job is supposed to tell the jokes you want to tell and see it and let the chips fall where they may. Let's go to the other side because she gave it to Tony Hinchcliffe quite a bit. And Tony Hinchcliffe is the star of Kill Tony, which is a massive podcast. It's actually on, they've done a few episodes on Netflix as well. And so his show takes place in Austin. Joe Rogan is there. Joe Rogan built this massive comedy club in Austin called The Mothership. This is where he does his show from. And this was him back on stage at Kill Tony right after all this went down.
4: And the writers I used to work with, there's a few great writers in that writer's room, and the rest of them are just living in a bubble of mental illness, and it's very exciting. But, I mean, the most of it, you know what I mean? I got called a Nazi, gay, a racist, over and over again. I'm none of those three things, a little fun fact. But they are fat, ugly, black, and Jewish. Everything I said was real about them, just a reminder.
0: Yeah, and look, I got to say it again. Roasts are where you go to roast people. And comedians do it better than anybody. And if you are going in there with your sensibilities turned up to 11, you're going to come out broken. And I think Chelsea Handler came out broken. But what I find interesting is the ease with which she just calls people names. And that is, if I can editorialize for just one moment, and I can because my microphone is my show, that happens all the time on the left. Far, far more than I see happen on the right. The calls of calling people Nazis and misogynists and racists and white supremacists. And it's the ease with which people do it. It's just so easy to do on that side of the fence. And I believe when you go there, you have automatically acknowledged you have lost the conversation. If it's a fight, you lost the fight. If it's a debate, you lost the debate. You have lost. Your position is too weak for you to defend. And so all you can do is throw ad hominem attacks. Kevin Hart went on to the Breakfast Club and he defended the roast and the people invited. And I will point out, this a lot of the brouhaha, if you will, is all about this Tony Hinchcliffe joke about George Floyd. Do we have that?
3: Yes, we don't have the joke. Okay.
0: He made a joke about George Floyd. Is George Floyd off limits? It's not for me to say.
3: But then a lot of people within that community who are big supporters of George Floyd took umbrage at the joke and were saying that this was an attack on their community. And this is what, and then Kevin Hart is defending that.
0: This is what Kevin Hart said.
5: Like, what is it that you expect me? You want me to take a live production and stand up and fight Tony or have a reaction? Like, Tony told a joke. It wasn't a tasteful joke to us. We didn't like it. Okay. Hey, man, that joke. We move on. I don't understand why we stand on a hill and it becomes like this big thing of like, oh man, they do this and they're attacking the culture. It doesn't have to be that. It literally is either you're a fan of this level of content or you're not. And if you're not a fan, then you don't watch it.
0: Exactly. There's a certain type of person out there who holds on to outrage. They wear it as if it is some sort of badge of honor that they are so sensitive that in their own time, they went out and sought out a joke. No one forced them to listen to it, and they were offended, and now they are going to carry that with them. Why would you do that? Someone said, Jordan Peterson was interviewed once on the BBC, I believe, and the woman said, why does your right to free speech trump my right to not be offended? And he acquitted himself tremendously in that response. But he didn't say the one thing I thought he should have said. There is no right to not be offended. It doesn't exist. It is a fiction. It is vapor. It is air. It is a myth. It is a mirage. There's no such thing. If you are going to go through life expecting never to be offended, you're going to be disappointed. You will be broken. The world will break you.
3: And the irony with the whole Chelsea Handler thing, being offended about Sheryl Underwood and the jokes there, is that Sheryl Underwood okayed all the jokes.
0: Yeah. Yeah.
3: She greenlit it. They also even said on stage that they called her. And then in the days after,
0: They said,
3: yeah, you know what? And she actually appears. She goes, yeah, you know, I was fine with it. In fact, I suggested a couple of jokes.
0: And then for Chelsea Handler, she
3: came back with an amazing set as well.
0: So she comes up and she tars and feathers everybody with all of these names. And then she decides to take it upon herself to be offended for somebody who was on stage. Look, I could argue, if she's a leftist, I'll use the leftist language. You are infantilizing. You are taking the voice away from a black woman. You are saying, you shut up, lady. You don't understand that you should be offended by that joke. That was offensive. And I, as the white savior, am here to tell you that I've got your back, but you should be far more offended than you were that they insulted your dead husband. If you don't like a joke, then just move on. Like, and I would say that about everything. If there's something in your life that upsets you, deal with it and move on. Carrying that weight with you all the time is exhausting. And more importantly, in the context of what we're just talking about, it ain't funny. It ain't funny. And if you're a comedian, job number one, got to make people laugh. All right, when we come back, we've got a story that we are filing under. Yes, this is real. You got to come back and learn about Make It Brown.
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14: 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It's time for sunny days, warmer temperatures, and spring arrivals at Channer's. 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
1: So this next story, it's a head scratcher, and it's one worthy of a conversation because I think it speaks to this notion of representation in media. And I remember back after George Floyd passed away, there was this line that said, "You can't be what you can't see." And that resonated with me because I've always seen myself represented on TV. Heck, I'm me on TV. And so I thought it was a worthy conversation to pursue. And I remember as clear as day how wonderful it felt. I watched a trailer. You know, when they did the race switching for the Little Mermaid, and they had a black girl play Ariel. And look, I didn't see that movie. I heard it was okay. I heard it was fine. But it was the videos of the little black girls watching the trailer and just being enthralled with the fact that this Disney princess was black. Now, do we have to do that with everything? Probably not. Have they gone too far? Probably. But the point was there was a course correction, I think, that needed to happen. I'm glad it has happened. And now we got to ask ourselves, are we in a better place? Speaking as a white guy, I kind of think we are, which is why this next story is a little weird. So Khalees is a singer who now she sang the milkshake, you know, "My Milkshake Brings All the Boys to the Yard." That's her song. And she announced on Instagram that she has started a business called Make It Brown Toys. And what she does with this business is she has thus far, I mean, it's early, the drop is limited, but she has reimagined Woody and Buzz Lightyear, as well as Mario, Luigi, and Princess Peach as black characters. And when I saw them, I thought they looked cool. I had two thoughts immediately at the same time. I thought, A, these things look cool, and B, this has got to be illegal. I thought both those things simultaneously. And I thought, okay, this is like it's a fun thought experiment to imagine these things. And the design, that the quality of the build is really, really nice. And I just thought it was kind of cool. But then I went and remembered what I've learned from watching way too much Dragon's Den. It's like, what problem are you trying to solve with your business? Like, what did you see in the market? Where was the gap in the market? What hole are you trying to fill? Are you telling me that there isn't enough representation? And if so, is this the right way to do it? I would humbly suggest this is not. These characters are like, what you could say Woody's not even white, he's a toy. Buzz Lightyear's not a white, he's a toy. And Mario and Luigi are, I don't know what they are. I don't think they're really Italian because they're Japanese characters. But are you telling me that those things are somehow an impediment to diversity in media? I'm struggling to understand what she's trying to fix with this. And I'll say this, I have no doubt that she is going to be slapped with some sort of cease and desist almost immediately. I don't care how good they look. Unless Disney authorized these things, and I suspect they probably didn't, she is going to be told right quick, put a stop to this. And it's, to me, I don't know what problem she's trying to solve. Drolet?
2: I don't know. It's very. They say that they want to be able to have kids identify with the characters more.
1: But
2: it's interesting the way they do it as well. I mean, we have audio we're talking about.
1: But let's listen.
3: Okay, so this is the unboxing of Woody. So dope. I really love him. We took a lot of time to make sure all the details were right. If you look, his little sheriff badge, even his belt buckle is popping. You can take his little pistol in and out. His hat is magnetized. It comes on and off. We got his fro tight, his little scarf.
1: Yeah, we noticed that there is one unfortunate mistake in the Woody getup. Woody, the original Woody, does not have a firearm. Black Woody does. I know it was not intentional, and I'm not trying to read anything into it. I'm just saying, not a good look. And then you got the Mario, but it's, like I said, it's really cool. Like, I want to be very clear, really, really cool. And then you got, Mario and Luigi, and they are wearing big gold chains, and Mario's wearing his hat backwards, and I mean, they're expensive.
2: They're very expensive.
1: Yeah, they're very expensive, and I think that's what she's hoping to get around. She's saying that these aren't toys, they are art, but there's no exception for art when it comes to defending your intellectual property.
2: Look, say how expensive they are. The Woody one is $316 Canadian.
1: Yes, and yeah, $316 for either
2: all of them.
1: All of them. The Make It Brown Mario, Make It Brown Fire Mario, and the Woody. But the project highlights a real historical fact: roughly one in four cowboys in American West were black, and I'm sure that's true. But Woody wasn't a cowboy. Woody is a character owned entirely by the Disney Corporation. If you're going to make a toy about a black cowboy, make a toy about a black cowboy. This is copyright infringement. And let's have those stories been told enough? Probably not. So I would have put my chips on that, Khalees. I wouldn't have done this. As cool as I think these are, this would be considered copyright infringement, trademark infringement, and potentially counterfeit goods under Canadian law. And it doesn't matter if it's art. That does not protect the seller. And this, it reminds me again of the conversation we've had about should James Bond be black? No, he shouldn't. Absolutely not. The character is white. He's British. And this, the character can be black and British, not historically the way it's been written. And then if you come at me and say, well, you know, he's made up anyway, so if he's made up, we can do what we want. Okay, how would you feel if the King of Wakanda was white? That's a made up country. Pretty sure most of the artists on it were white too, but that character holds a special part in it's central to who that character is. And this short circuiting of just trying to get to, all right, we'll just take this character that's beloved and we'll just swap the race in and there you go. That's a black story. It's not. Tell it. You want to tell a black story? Have a 008 be black. Have a 006 be a woman. You know, honestly, and then have them all team up in one big Mission Impossible style James Bond super team movie. I would do that. Tell original stories. Tell the stories of these black Western cowboys. But to simply just put make Woody black, I good luck. I'm pretty sure the Disney's coming for you. And I just don't know what problem you are trying to solve. I don't know that you solve anything. And except you're, I mean, you've designed some really cool things. But at the end of the day, does this help with representation? Does this help with understanding history? Does this help? I don't believe it does. I think this does everything but those things. I think this is spinning your wheels when, in fact, you really do have a destination you want to get to. Doing this doesn't get you there. Doing this is a fun thing that you got some headlines for, and pretty soon you're going to have some headaches because of it, because Disney protects its IP fiercely.
2: Except, will they for something that's like uber woke? Because I mean, Disney is well known.
1: Fine, let's do Nintendo.
2: Nintendo will.
1: Nintendo's going to come for you. If Disney doesn't, Nintendo will. And like I said, I think they're cool. I think they're fun. I just don't know that they're solving a problem in anyone's life. We're going to take a break. When we come back, a great conversation we've been looking forward to all week. We're speaking with a former federal inmate turned prison reform advocate. We're going to ask all the questions that I know you have. We're going to do that right here next on The Ben Mulrooney Show.
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1: We have a lot of conversations on this show about Canada's justice system and the prison system, and what feels like a revolving door of our jail system. It feels sometimes like it's broken, but I'm very lucky to have never been in that machine. So I'm only looking at it from my perspective as a citizen. And we are so fortunate today to be joined by a former federal inmate, and now he's a prison reform advocate, Robin Mark Smith. Welcome to the show. Oh, I can't hear him. Robin, you there? I can't. Oh, can you talk some more?
15: Yep. Can you hear me now?
1: I can hear you now. There we go. Fantastic. So, Robin, thank you so much for being here. Just as a way to introduce you, if you could give us as however comfortable you are, tell us how you ended up in a federal penitentiary.
15: Well, it started at a very young age. I come from a successful family, but I was the king of shortcuts, which led me to fraud and I basically excelled at that from about 1980 to 89. And finally, Toronto Police staff sergeant fraud squad was on to me, and he started, the chase was on. So I got arrested, I bailed out, and then it was cat and mouse after that. I kept getting arrested every time I showed up to court, to the point where I just said, I can't afford to keep putting up bail, so I booked it to the U.S. Anyways, I came back in 91 and was sentenced to 3.5 years at Collins Bay federal system. After doing about 6 months, I was granted a two-day pass. I was released. I went to where I was supposed to go, and I got arrested again, saying they didn't think I was going to where I was supposed to. So brought me back to Collins Bay. 2 months later, they released me again. This time I wasn't playing the game, so I took off for 2 decades.
1: Oh, wow. And how did you ultimately find your way out of the system?
15: Well, in 2007, I got arrested in the U.S., and I was sentenced to 5 years, of which I had to do 2.5. Basically, I always knew I'd back myself into a corner where I couldn't get out until the day that the roof came in, which it did. From that day on, I knew I was done. I was done with the system. I had promised my wife that when the U.S. thing was done, I would come back to Canada and myself in and finish that time. She passed away while I was incarcerated down there.
1: I'm sorry.
15: I kept my promise, came back to Canada. I went through Quinte Detention to Millhaven to back to Collins Bay, and in about 1.5 years, I was released and finished my parole in another 6 months. That was 2011, and from that point on, I've spoken at schools. Documentary was done at Queens. Actually, CBC was going to do a full documentary, but Corrections Canada put the kibosh on that. I was pretty outspoken about the system, and they don't like hearing the truth sometimes. Yeah. So,
1: yeah,
15: that didn't happen. But I joined groups immediately out of prison. When they took the cattle or the cows out of Collins Bay, there was strikes going on. I immediately attended them. In fact, my first night out, I end up standing beside, I think it was Bob Milligan or Bob Ray and Peter Milligan. Mm. Anyways, they were pointing me in directions. I joined John Howard on the board, but because I've had fraud charges, I couldn't be on the board. If I'd have been a pedophile, if I'd have been a serial killer, I could be on the board.
1: Right.
15: But I understand when you're raising funds, you don't want a fraud guy.
1: So here's what I'd like to have happen in this conversation. I think there's two parts to it. One, I've got so many questions for you because, as I said, as somebody who's not been in the system, I know a lot of people want to know what is the truth about what it's like inside a federal penitentiary. But the other part that I want to talk about is, what are our goals for the justice system and putting people and incarcerating people? And do you think we are achieving those goals? But first, what I want to do is I want to start with, you know, that for how old were you on that on the first day that you were sent to a federal penitentiary?
15: About 29.
1: Yeah, so you're not that old, not that old. You didn't have too many highway miles on you yet. Were you scared going into prison?
15: Definitely.
1: Yeah.
15: Yes. My eyes were pretty big, but I learned when you do a little county time first, just keep your mouth shut. Don't get into debt and stay away from everything, which I did. So, I did my own tire.
1: So you pretty much stuck to your own. You kept your back to the wall, and you didn't because there's so many stories that we hear in movies, in television shows, and because we see them repeated in different movies, in different TV shows, we just assume that that's fact. You hear the story about, they tell you on your first day in prison, punch somebody square in the mouth to let them know you mean business and not to be trifled with. Is that just something that's made up, or is that real?
15: It happens in certain places. When I did my time in the U.S., there's two prisons. There's California Men's Colony West, lower level one, and then there's California Men's Colony East. As a white inmate, I'm not allowed to do my time at the East. So if I'd have been, if that's where they had sent me, I got to take somebody out the first 5 minutes there.
1: Right.
15: Go to the hole, they transfer you.
1: Yeah.
15: That is something that goes on. Where I was when I went to this California Men's Colony, the West Side, it's a dorm style prison. None of the stuff that you see on TV. You hear about it sometimes, but you just don't see it. Riots, definitely. There was a riot there my first day there.
1: Oh, wow.
15: And I think there was about 136 inmates involved in that riot. So
1: was it hard to avoid violence in prison? Did you find that you were worried for your safety in prison?
15: In Collins Bay, definitely, but again, don't get into debt.
1: What do you mean by that?
15: Don't be snitching on people.
1: What do you mean don't get into debt? Don't owe favors or borrow things or ask anybody to do anything for you?
15: Exactly. Yeah. People, a lot of people in there are addicted to drugs. First thing they want is to get high. Everything's available to you there. But you have to get your outside people sending money in, and it's readily available. When I was in California, I only hung around seven-figure people, and I swear I saw more $100 bills on the yard in prison than I did on the street.
1: What? So the criminal underground networks are alive and well in prison. So that what we see in movies, that part is true.
15: That part is true.
1: Wow. Well, listen.
15: Cell phones come in through staff.
1: We're going to take a break.
15: Drugs come in through staff.
1: Yeah, we're going to take a break. We're going to talk about all this stuff, but I want to look at it through the lens of what exactly are we doing in these prisons? If the goal is to protect society and punish those responsible for the crimes, but also rehabilitate those who are on the inside so that when they come out, they have a better shot at being productive members of society. I want to talk about all of that with you when we come back. Don't go anywhere. My conversation with Rob and Mark Smith continues after this, right here on the Ben Mulrooney Show.
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1: Our conversation with Robin Mark Smith, former federal inmate turned prison reform advocate, continues now. Robin, thank you so much for sticking around.
15: Problem.
1: Okay, so the most general, but I think apt definition of the purpose of prison is to contribute to a safe and just society by punishing offenders, deterring future crimes, rehabilitating individuals, and ensuring public safety. Does that ring true to you? Should that be the goal of the prison system?
15: It should be the goal, yeah. But it's just not, to my opinion, it's not executed at all.
1: Okay, so let's dig into that then. Point by point, the goal of punishing offenders, is that achieved in the current system?
15: It's achieved to somebody that wants to come out on the other end, for a career criminal or somebody that's using it as a stepping stone. No. You know, violent crimes, I think, for the most part, are handled properly here in Canada.
1: Okay.
15: But drug crimes, narcotic crimes, crimes against spouses are not, as far as I'm concerned.
1: Now, when we talk about deterring future crimes, the deterrence aspect of our justice system, I really feel just writ large, generally across all aspects of the system, we're not doing a good job deterring people. The value proposition for a lot of crimes, like home invasions, for example, it's such an attractive crime because the risk profile of that crime is such that, you know what, chances are the homeowner's not going to do anything because they're afraid that they're going to get arrested. So it's a crime we can do time and time and time again. How is the prison system supposed to deter people from committing future crimes?
15: Well, it's mandatory when you go there. When you're incarcerated, you have to have a job. You have to have an education, and you have to go to certain programs. Problem with the programs is they're all generic, they're repetitive, they overlap. You can have somebody that's going in there for being a sexual predator, and he's taking basically the same thing that a drug addict is taking.
1: Really?
15: I sat in on some of these. I wasn't required to take any of these, but it came to the point where we had a guy that worked in the gym at Collins Bay. He was the coordinator, so he lived on the street kind of thing. And I asked him, well, how'd you get this job? It sounds like pretty good. He said, well, I used to be in psychology. And I said, you're in psychology. What were you doing there? He says, I was writing reports on inmates. And I says, And why are you in the gym now? Because I wasn't qualified to write the reports. And he was writing reports for parole.
1: My God. A good friend of this show, former conservative member of parliament, Michelle Ferrari, was on our show a few months ago. And she said that she had taken a tour of one of our federal penitentiaries. And there was an entire floor of one of the wings where there was open drug use for anybody and everybody to see, including the prison guards, and nobody was doing anything about it. How have we gotten to the point? Like, I understand, I don't agree with it. We've gotten very permissive with street drugs in cities like Toronto. But I thought surely in our prisons, that's the place where it was going to be harder to get drugs. And not only have you said it's easier, but we have that firsthand account by Michelle that says it's everywhere. How did we get there and why is it happening?
15: It's how it gets into the institutions, one. But yes, it's prevalent. There's nothing. You get caught, you get charged, but the charge isn't a serious charge, so you don't worry about it. Now that you can't really even go to segregation or the hole anymore, or you're limited. At one time, if you got caught with contraband, could cost you 30, 60 days in the hole. Not anymore.
1: All right, because that's cruel and unusual punishment.
15: It is. And you get the worst of the worst.
1: Were you ever put in a hole?
15: Cops in there, too.
1: Were you?
15: I was in... I was in California for 60 days, and it's for something I didn't do, but I couldn't. I knew what was going on. It was gang and drug related, gang, race, and drug related. They knew I didn't do drugs. They didn't know what a gang I was with, and they didn't know what race I was because I was Canadian. They couldn't figure that out.
1: What did 60 days of the hole do to you?
15: The first few, it was. It was a mind-altering kind of thing because it's 24-hour lockup. You get to go out maybe once every 4 days, and you go into what basically is a dog kennel to walk around. Eventually, you're meeting guys on the tiers or whatever. They're in the hole, and that's all racially segregated. So eventually, the Aryans and the whites found out that I was white, so they start talking to you and sending you stuff under your door, making sure that you're solid, that you're there, and you're not there because you're a snitch or whatever.
1: So, right. Hey, Robin, in our last few minutes, I want to get to this notion, because what everyone wants, right? If we do have a criminal element, we want them punished and we want them going to an institution that will keep us safe. But just as importantly, we want to make sure that they're going to go through that system. And when they come out, they are better people than when they went in. I think that's what everyone should want from the system. It's a recognition of that these elements exist in society. So how can we best mitigate them? But there's this argument that you go to prison and you come out, you go to prison to become a criminal. And a lot of people come out hardened and they come out antisocial and they come out broken. Is that a fair assessment? And I want to give you the floor for the last couple of minutes to talk about solutions that you think we can bring to bear to make this system better.
15: Punishment fit the crime. In my case, I was given 3.5 years for credit card fraud. I knew going in I'd do 6 months. So when you're telling the public that this guy got 5 years or this guy got 6 years, your first time in, you're going to do no more than the 30-year time.
1: Yeah.
15: So eventually, for violent crimes, parole should be two-thirds of your time.
1: Okay.
15: That way, you can't skate the first time around either. If it's a violent crime, if it's a sexual crime, going in, as far as these programs, get programs that will definitely help.
1: Is there interest by the prison population? Do they want to take these classes? Is there buy-in from a significant number of them that say, yeah, I'm here, I'm going to make the most of the time that I'm serving, and I want to come out better?
15: There's a few, and they're the minority.
1: Okay.
15: Most people take those programs because it's part of their parole.
1: Okay.
15: it's required for them to even apply for day parole or full parole or halfway house. Mm. You have to take these programs.
1: Yeah.
15: Especially if you go in and you blamed alcohol or drugs for the reason you're there. You've got to take these programs. Mm. And in my case, even though you didn't use any of those excuses, they didn't put me in a program till I was released. And that was just so they could come up to 10 people. They needed 10 people to run the program. So they brought me off parole off the street just once a week to go do one of these programs.
1: Last question for you, and I only have about 30 seconds left. But when you got out of prison, and I'm so sorry to hear that your wife passed away while you were incarcerated. But when you got out, was there a moment where you were worried whether or not you could reintegrate into society?
15: No, because I'd made up my mind. When I pled out in the U.S., a peace came over me. I was fine. And then 2 months after I was released, my daughter was in Florida. Mm-hmm. So my family, you hope for a clean slate, but not that kind of clean slate. Yeah. So if I didn't go back then, I'd never go back. And I was sure that I wouldn't. So,
1: well, Robin, I want to thank you. I want to thank you so much for joining us. Thank you for this candid conversation. I hope we can continue it at a later date. I think we've barely scratched the surface here, but it's a great conversation. I appreciate you. Thank you, sir.
15: Thank you for having me. Have a good day.
1: And I want to thank you, Edmonton, for joining us on this Wednesday. Enjoy the rest of your day. We'll see you back here on Thursday. When we come back, Andy Gibbons and Regan Watts are here to tussle over politics and so much more. Don't go anywhere. This is the Ben Mulrooney Show.
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1: From the National Newsroom of the Canadian Press, I'm Rob Westgate. A planned visit from China's foreign minister is set to kick off this week. International Trade Minister Manindra Sidhu says the visit, the first of its kind in 10 years, offers a chance to highlight the refreshed state of the Canadian-China relationship. Wang Yi's three-day trip will include meetings with both Foreign Affairs Minister Anita Anand and Prime Minister Mark Carney. The recently updated Canada-China Strategic Partnership, Trade, Investment, and Global Security will all be up for discussion. Meanwhile, Prime Minister Mark Carney says the federal government is entering into contract negotiations with Saab to buy a fleet of surveillance aircraft for the Royal Canadian Air Force. A skeptical Conservative leader, Pierre Poilievre, reacted to the news earlier Wednesday.
2: We'll see if it's just another illusion, but let's just be clear that what Mr. Carney announced today was just more talk. There's no contract, there's no deadlines, so we're not going to debate Mark Carney's endless allusions and announcements. That would be to confuse activity with achievement.
1: Ottawa has previously stated that it is in the market for 6 advanced early warning radar aircraft. Staunch environmentalist Stephen Guilbeau has made it official. He'll be stepping down as a Liberal Member of Parliament this summer. Speaking in the House of Commons, Guilbeau says he'll be leaving the job with a sense of pride in what he has accomplished.
3: There are many reasons that lead people to enter politics. In my case, it was a desire to pursue my quest for a better environment, for the fight against climate change, for nature protection. These 7 years, intense, demanding, and deeply meaningful, have been among the most formative of my life.
1: Guilbeau looked to be fighting back tears as he thanked his family, friends, staff, volunteers, and constituents. On the international stage, U.S. President Donald Trump held an open cabinet meeting Wednesday, taking questions from the media about the war in Iran. ABC reporter Rachel Scott asked for an update on negotiations.
4: Would you accept?
5: President Trump insists Iran is negotiating on fumes, rejecting the regime's demands to take control over the Strait of Hormuz in coordination with Oman.
6: Nobody's going to control it. We're going to watch over it. We'll watch over it, but nobody's going to control it.
5: The president even threatening that key U.S. ally in the Middle East.
6: Then Oman will behave just like everybody else, and we'll have to blow them up. They understand that. They'll be fine.
1: Later Wednesday, the Trump administration announced that U.S. forces had carried out strikes and downed Iranian drones before placing additional sanctions on the Islamic Republic. And tragedy overseas Thursday morning. Officials in central Kenya say a fire at a school for girls has caused an unknown number of deaths. They say teams have been dispatched to try to account for all of the students. The fire broke out in the boarding school's accommodation section early in the morning, local time. So far, the cause of the fire has yet to be established. This is the Canadian Press. In sports, the Carolina Hurricanes scored 3 times in the first period and then kept on going, ultimately taking Game 4 of the NHL's Eastern Conference Final 4-0 over the Montreal Canadiens. Carolina is 8-1 this postseason when scoring the first goal of the game. The best-of-7 series now shifts back to Raleigh, North Carolina. Meanwhile, the Everett Silvertips blanked the Kelowna Rockets 4-0 at the Memorial Cup, advancing to the semifinal to now take on the

0: Well, it's Wednesday, and this is the time in the show where I like to put it on cruise control and hand over the reins to two people and let them do all the talking. Please welcome back to the show, as always, Andy Gibbons, principal at Wallgate Advisory, former VP at WestJet, and Regan Watts, founder of Fratton Park and former senior aide to Jim Flaherty. Guys, happy Wednesday.
1: Happy Wednesday.
2: Bonjour, Migwich.
0: All right. Well, listen, things are shaping up. They're getting interesting in terms of the rules of engagement for an eventual possible referendum on separation for the province of Alberta. And our prime minister, rightly, he's the prime minister, he's weighing in. And he said a number of things. The Clarity Act will apply to the referendum, but won't apply to the planned sovereignty vote. And he said a clear majority is not 50% plus one. I wonder what you guys think, not only for this referendum, but how that will be received in Quebec, because what's good for the goose obviously has to be good for the gander. Let's start with you, Andy.
1: Yeah, what the Prime Minister said, Ben, was that so the question that's before Albertans this fall is asking Albertans whether or not there should be a referendum.
0: Right.
1: But what the Prime Minister and the Attorney General, Sean Fraser, said is the Clarity Act does not apply to that question and will not apply to that referendum. So yes, we have a referendum, but it's a referendum on whether there should be a referendum.
0: Yeah.
1: That's a whole other segment.
0: Yeah.
1: So I think the Prime Minister was right to clarify that and put this into its proper category. In terms of Quebec, I mean, it's no secret that this act exists, originally written by Stephen Harper and then taken by Stéphane Dion. I need to note that. And then what the criteria is. So the Prime Minister is not going to be afraid to weigh in on process. The question is he going to weigh in on the substance of this debate and how much and where?
0: Yeah.
1: And that's something everyone's debating and talking about in Ottawa and across the country.
0: That's right. Yeah, Regan, you know, a lot of people are wondering, you know, if right now the numbers are not in the danger zone, but those things can change, right? All it takes is a change in circumstance. And next thing you know, things are a lot more dicey. And if that happens, I think a lot of people are wondering who will play the role of Captain Canada. I don't know who that person is yet. Obviously, the most evident person would be our prime minister, but I don't know whether he fits the bill necessarily. In 95, it was not the prime minister, it was Jean Charest. And so I wonder what you think on that front.
2: Well, Ben, there's a couple of things that I want to say regarding this particular issue. First and foremost is, you know, the fact that we are even having this conversation in this country in 2026 around provinces wanting to leave or having a section of the population of a province wanting to leave is because in this case, the Prime Minister of Canada between 2015 and 2025, was the long national nightmare known as Justin Trudeau. And when you spend 10 years speaking down to Albertans, speaking down and discouraging people from investing in the oil and gas sector, which is their lifeblood and the lifeblood of the country, it should be no surprise that as Albertans are want to do and is totally legitimate, and I don't agree with much of what Mr. Poilievre says these days, but he did say this correctly, which is there's legitimate concerns in Alberta that need to be addressed and discussed. And so, you know, this is laid at the feet of Justin Trudeau and Katie Telford and the clown circus that was his government. And, you know, I'm sure we'll talk about this later. Stephen Guilbeault is leaving the Carney government and leaving the House of Commons, thank God, later this summer. And I think all of this is leading in a good, positive way towards some sense of national unity, particularly around environment, oil and gas. Your question, though, is who's going to play Captain Canada? I think it remains to be seen. Premier Smith is the premier of that province. I think she has, by and large, handled this okay up to now. I think the Prime Minister has to be mindful of picking his spots. When the Prime Minister of Canada has something to say, it really should mean something. I note that the Conservative leader, Mr. Poilievre, has said that he and his caucus will campaign for Canada throughout the plebiscite. It's not a referendum on a referendum. It's a plebiscite or whatever you want to call it, but it's not an actual referendum question. So I think it remains to be seen. Circumstances will establish who it is, you know, but Premier Smith, I believe, is doing the right thing, which is, you know, Alberta, anybody who's been there, and Andy, I know, spends a lot of time in that province for business and commercial reasons.

0: not just the WestJet, but now it's a tense place. There are people there who have legitimate views that are angry at how Ottawa has wagged its finger at that province. And this country feels tense. And, you know, my God, man, we got to let some air out of the ball.
1: Yeah, yeah.
0: And people need to be heard. And that's how we keep this country together.
1: Yeah, I agree. Oh, you want to say something? Go ahead, Andy.
2: Yeah, I mean, I you mentioned Jean Charest in 95, Ben. I'd love to see Pierre Poilievre a member of parliament for a constituency that probably has a high percentage of separatists, is to get in his minivan and travel that province, every small and medium-sized town,
1: yeah,
2: and give an absolute unvarnished defense of Canada and Alberta's place in it.
1: Yeah.
2: I think he has a real role to play, but I also think he has an opportunity. And I think for central Canadian media, Ben, and Regan's right, I do spend a lot of time in Alberta, I think they really need to relax on Danielle Smith,
1: yeah,
2: give her some benefit of the doubt, but also start to focus on the good that can come out of this process.
1: Yeah.
2: Our politicians are going to have to come out and be clear about how they see Canada, how they see Alberta. That's Stephen Harper, Rona Ambrose. Everyone has to come out and state their case and say it eloquently and authentically. But also the people who want to separate from this country in Alberta, they're going to be exposed too. And we're going to find out who they are and what they want and what motivates them. And that could be a good thing. Now, I don't think they're going to be tools down when they lose, and they will lose. But nonetheless, I think the open marketplace of ideas is really could be a positive thing. And I hope there can be some positive things out of it.
1: Well, one of the positive things I think we can all agree on is that Stephen Guilbeault's time in elected office is coming to a close. He's resigning. I mean, he stepped away from the cabinet a little while ago, and his issue was this government's change in tactic as it relates to the environment and oil and gas. And I have no problem with that whatsoever. But I did want to ask, like last week, there was a story of 14 Liberal MPs who had written a letter and signed their name to a letter expressing frustration with this new position of the government. We've been told they come from sort of the progressive environmental wing of the party. Unfortunately, we don't know their names, even though their names are on the letter. I think that's a problem. But we're 1 year into this mandate, Regan. It's entirely possible that what is starting as respectful disagreement could turn into a more significant rift. If this is the party, this is the team that Mark Carney said he could get, he could use to achieve his goals. And if those goals include what I hope they include, which is massive development, responsible development of our oil and gas sector, I can't see these 14 people being happy a year, 2 years, 3 years from now.
0: I mean, look, tales encourage MP signing a letter that they anonymously leak to the media and don't put their names to it. All 14 of these MPs should get on their knees and thank Mark Carney every single day they're sitting in the House of Commons for being able to sit there. Because he, single-handedly, we all know this, he dragged the Liberal Party from the abyss and is now sitting in a majority government situation. So for these 14 MP cowards, like, come on, give me a break. I do admire Mr. Guilbeault for resigning on principle.
1: Yep.
0: You know, the one thing you can say about Mr. Guilbeault is he actually believes some of the nonsense he says. and he had the courage of his convictions and has decided that he can no longer and does no longer want to sit as a member of parliament and is resigning. And at least he's got the courage to put his name to it and leave. You know, it's one thing to come to parliament with passionate views. But, you know, Mr. Guilbeault, you could say his environmental views were theological to the point where it was religion. I would go so far as to say it was pathological or sociopathological in terms of how ardent he stuck to it. So, you know, I don't think it's going to be a problem for the prime minister. He is speaking to the center of the room on just about every policy. That's the classic Liberal prime minister way of being. Prime Minister Chrétien perfected this. You know, Mr. Trudeau, if he had spoken to the middle of the room, he might still be prime minister. The problem is he was so extreme and so far left. And so what the prime minister is doing, I think, is sort of what Liberal prime ministers who've been successful have always done, which is speak to the middle of the room. Because, you know, the progressives, they have Avi Lewis on the left. But as we've discussed, the NDP is a you know, a small petri dish of pink and purple haired Hamas loving activists and are certainly not an option that many Canadians are willing to kick tires with. So the prime minister is speaking
1: Stick a pin in it. We got to take a break. When we come back, I'm passing the microphone to Andy. I want to hear your take on the end of the career of Stephen Guilbeault. And then we got lots more to talk to on the other side of this break. This is the Ben Mulroney Show.
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1: You are listening to the Ben Mulrooney Show. And prior to the break, you listened to a soliloquy by our good friend Regan Watts. And now it's time to turn the microphone over to Andy Gibbons as he salutes the storied career of a great parliamentarian, a great Canadian, Stephen Guilbeault.
2: No, he's going to be so missed, Ben. And, you know, just to remind your listeners, when he was unveiled as the big star in 2019 by Justin Trudeau, he wasn't just anybody. And I remember seeing his name, Stephen Guilbeault. I've read this name before. And if you go onto Google or ChatGPT, in 2002, Stephen Guilbeault was arrested at Ralph Klein's house, who was Premier of Alberta at the time, because he climbed illegally and trespassed to install solar panels onto Ralph Klein's roof. And it scared the you-know-what out of Mrs. Klein. And it was a huge incident. So he is a criminal. He is a convicted criminal. He was convicted of that crime. But also, he does need a job. So if solar panel installation is something he's going to be moving into, I've got a nice house in Westboro that could use some panels. But all jokes aside, Ben, this man and Catherine McKenna, I'd put her in the same category, did real damage to this country. Our exports did not go to markets that needed them. Our allies were let down. Catherine McKenna said in her book that her biggest regret was that she had to treat oil companies with respect. So sayonara, it's over, and we can declare it dead. But also politically, let's recognize Mark Carney is the big winner out of Stephen Guilbeault's departure.
1: Yep.
2: Forget the 14 signatures.
1: Yeah.
2: That signals to everyone in the country more than anything else that this is a middle of the road prime minister, and your eco agenda, extreme agenda, is not welcome in the government of Canada any longer.
3: It's like Ben, when you're in a relationship and you want to end it, but you don't want to pull the trigger. And in this case, Mark Carney got the breakup and doesn't have to feel bad about it.
1: Yeah. All right. Well, let's move on to something that Mark Carney promised he was going to do. And it does seem like he is doing. He's doing a couple of things with this announcement. Canada's entered into negotiations to buy Swedish-made Saab early warning aircraft technology. He's signaling that he's putting some meat on the bone as it relates to military procurement and getting the military the things that they need, that they have been sorely lacking for a very long time. That lends credence to his promise to defend the North, because this is central to that. But it also is in keeping with his promise to diversify away from single source procurement with the Americans. However, the one wrinkle that I see here is the Royal Canadian Air Force specifically said that if they had a say, they would have picked the Boeing version of this technology. And so there's a lot to like about this, but fundamentally, if the military tells you this is what we need, don't you have to listen to them, Regan?
3: Well, that's a big question, because the military back to your father's days have always wanted certain toys and trinkets and equipment, and they don't always get what they want. I mean, there's a bunch of dimensions to this story, but I'll start with what I think is the underlying strategic piece for your listeners and viewers to understand, which is this purchase comes on the back of a visit from the Swedish royal family to Canada. I commented on this show, and Andy agreed, that the Swedish royal family and the Swedish delegation that came to Canada, I think it was about 6 months ago, it was an absolute first-class operation. And you knew something was going to come out of that, because the King of Sweden came and had the Minister of Industry, Melanie Joly, another giant in Parliament, and I use that term loosely, reading their talking points. And so you knew a deal was coming in some regard. But the real issue here is this is Carney, the Prime Minister, giving himself some leverage in the context of Canada-US trade negotiations. You need to signal to your counterparty that you're prepared to look in other places for materials and equipment that you need.
1: Yep.
3: And so that's not to say we shouldn't be buying Boeing aircraft or other aircraft for that matter, or the military equipment, but it is a signal to the US government that Canada does have options, and that I'm sure the military would prefer to fly Boeing. And I think, and Andy, I suspect we'll say something to this effect. I think Canada has an obligation to buy U.S. equipment, given the shared security bill that we have, that we don't pay enough of, given the American expertise in this area, particularly in helping to patrol the Arctic and our borders on either side of the ocean, on both oceans. But this is about giving ourselves and sending a signal, giving ourselves some leverage with the United States with the trade negotiations that are upcoming. And, you know, it's if it wasn't a piece of equipment that the military could use, we would have heard that by now. So I applaud the Prime Minister for doing this, and let's see where it leads.
1: All right. Go ahead, Eddie.
2: Yeah. Full credit to Saab. I mean, they really came to the table with some serious job creation and benefits to Canada. Mm-hmm. Like, they really came to the table, sharpened their pencils, and they really negotiated a good and fair deal. And also, it's a good, we talked about this before in the show, it's a good thing foreign countries are coming here saying, we want to do business with you. Yeah. We will create jobs for you. That's a good thing. The only part I'm torn about on this, Ben, is, you know, the United States has paid our security bill for decades. And if they think we should buy a certain plane as our ally, I'm kind of inclined to think that we should do so. Yeah. But also, Reagan's right. It's not normal times.
1: Yeah.
2: Nope. So as long as we're not poking them in the eye provocatively, but we're doing what's right for Canada, I think that's solid ground for the Prime Minister.
1: Yeah.
2: And today was a good day for him.
1: Absolutely. Yeah. I think that's a fair analysis. I co-sign that. All right. We're going to finish up with some clarity on the Marilyn Gladue floor crossing. And for those who don't remember, she is just about as conservative as you can get. And so when we heard that she had crossed the floor, it was just weird. It was weird. It didn't make any sense. It looked craven. It looked opportunistic. And she's now talking about, you know, how this happened. And, you know, when you hear it, I think it kind of makes sense. But let's talk about it on the other side.
4: One day I was talking to Evan Solomon. He's the minister in charge of federal economic development.
5: Okay.
4: And they had cut the funding for the riding by 50%, and they doubled the size of the riding. So I was on a begging mission, and I said, Evan, you know, here's the great work that they've done with community futures. They've cut their funding. Do you think, you know, you could look at with your team, is there any way they could extend their funding? And he said, sure. When are you coming over? And I looked at him and I laughed. I said, well, I didn't get a call and I don't expect I will.
5: Right.
4: And he said, would you like a call? And I said, well, I think that would be a discussion worth having.
1: So let's be clear. When she said, when he said, when are you coming over? What he meant was, when are you going to join the liberal ranks so that I can turn the taps on? I mean, that's what's implied here. And if that's true, look, you guys have, Regan, you've worked in government far more than I've never worked in government. Is this how things actually happen? Because it sounds an awful lot like extortion.
3: Well, I'm not sure it's extortion.
1: Yeah, it's coming close. I mean, like, I try to figure out what to. If it's more extortion than above board, everyone gets the same thing. I'm the government for everyone.
3: But that's not how it works.
1: Yeah. Okay.
3: First of all, the fact that Marilyn Gladue said the quiet part out loud, I'm just astonished. I mean, she is showing just how, what's the word I'm thinking? Well, most members of parliament are low-grade sociopaths, and she would fit into that bucket, and how selfish she is. Getting reelected, though, the road to reelection is often newly paved with a community center or a hockey rink or a museum or a bridge at the end of it. That's a tale as old as time, and that doesn't matter. It doesn't matter who's in government, liberals or conservatives. Guess what? We did all those same things when I worked in the Harper government, This is just how it works, and it works that way in Canada, in the United States, in the UK, so it's pretty normal. I'm just astonished that Marilyn Gladue would tell that story. I think it's quite unbecoming and shows that she can't be trusted with secrets.
1: All right, you've got about 30 seconds, Andy. Have at her.
2: Well, I feel bad for everyone on the 401 who had to endure that clip of her talking. never mind us. But Ben, I mean, trading in 10 years of your values and your political record for the Community Futures Program is like me canceling my senator season tickets because I met William Nylander on Lakeshore Boulevard. It's absurd. It's totally absurd. She is absurd. The whole thing is absurd. And clearly, any microphone that gets in front of her for any reason, she will just talk like a canary and tell us everything. So it's absurd. She's absurd.
1: It's absurd. She's absurd. Full stop. Gentlemen, thank you very much for joining me on this Wednesday. Have a great week. We'll see you next time.
2: You too.
3: Nice to see you, Ben.
1: All right, when we come back, our good friend Pete Bombacci from Genwell is here. We're going to be asking the question, where can the social connections that make us happier and healthier come from?
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1: So we have been having a number of conversations with Pete Bombacci from Genwell, talking about the need for human connection and how the evidence is clear that we are going through life with all these devices that are supposed to connect us, but the one connection that we need is the one we have been denying, and that's the human connection. It's face-to-face. It's that contact that we used to take for granted that now seems to have fallen by the wayside. And today we're going to ask the question, knowing that we need these connections, what are the connections, which ones, where can we get the ones that will lead us to happiness and health? And so on that note, let's welcome Pete to the show. Pete, welcome back.
16: Great to be back, Ben.
1: Yeah, listen, there's all sorts of ways you can connect with people. There's a lot of people in the world, but I have to believe that the deeper the connection, the more value it's going to have for you.
16: Oh, it's an interesting take. And I think that's what we would normally think. And I think that is true that, you know, family and friends, people who've had a long relationship can really lend that sense of safety, security, support, help us build resilience. But I think the really important thing is for us to recognize that we can get all different types of benefits from all different types of connection. And that maybe it isn't always about leaning on those one or two, because I think there's a couple of reasons. First off, I think the research I've read recently says 70 to 80% have turmoil. 70-80% of people have a turmoil with at least one member of the family. So we've all had some turmoil in our families. But number two, when we have people moving around the world, working in countries where they may not be able to be face-to-face with family or close friends, I think we need to recognize maybe there's some other solutions that can fill that gap or void.
1: Okay. And that makes that's a good point, right? Like talking to family sometimes can be fraught, right? It can be, there's baggage, there's history, there's those people know your cheat codes, right? And so sometimes that connection can turn into something a little, I don't want to say toxic because I don't like that word. I think it's overused, but they can be, they're not necessarily as entirely positive as you probably want them to be, as opposed to, say, talking to a stranger.
16: Yeah, and that is the perfect diametrically opposed thing, which is the family knows everything about you. They know your history. They know how to push your buttons. Whereas a stranger, there is no expectation. You've met a person. They take you at face value. You have a conversation. Maybe you learn something. You have a laugh. They might, show you some directions. They might help you along your way. And yet both of those things can actually add value to your life, even just to be part of a community and know that you're safe and secure and that everybody around us isn't always bad or, you know, some of the things we've said for 50 years.

0: years about fearing strangers.
1: But I guess there's this, because it's we're not giving people conflicting advice here, right? We're not saying, hey, connect with people, but don't connect with the people that who actually know you. It might come across as counterintuitive, but I do appreciate that if the goal of these conversations is to say, even talking to somebody for and making that connection for a short period of time, a temporary connection in that moment, there is value. And if that's the goal that we are trying to achieve, then going to the deepest part of the well might not be the most optimal way to achieve that goal. Is that fair to say?
0: I think it's well said, Ben. I think the important thing is for us to continuously be looking at all the relationships in our lives and see, you know, how are we finding the balance with our friends, our family, our neighbors, our classmates, our colleagues, our and talking to strangers. And what are the areas that we might need to put a little more effort in? And yes, and I too don't like the word toxic because I find it has a negative connotation to the interaction. You know, there are going to be challenging conversations in our life. And so we shouldn't just turn away from those because we don't like them. And we certainly need to assess what aspect do I play in any conflict that I may be having with somebody that I know really well. But at the end of the day, we should be doing the assessment at some point and say, hey, I had time with these people who add this value to my life, and these people I don't seem to jive with. So maybe I need to make some choices on where I'm going to spend my time.
1: Where does Jenwell land on the idea of having the majority of it, like the lion's share of the conversations with your family, the day-to-day stuff over like a family chat, like a family text, a group text? Is that a connection? Is that a connection of value, or is that just a way to check in?
0: Well, I think it's an incredible, when we have a tight group of people on a digital platform, to me, this is, again, digital technology is an incredible supplement to the human interactions that help us thrive when we use them that way, when we use them to connect, to share stories, to share memes, to have a laugh with each other. But if it's the only thing we're using to stay connected to each other, that's when it becomes the issue.
1: Yeah.
0: And then back just to those relationships earlier, Ben, you know, the research, Robin Dunbar out of the UK, suggests that what we really need are 3 to 5 close friends. You know, if we have 3 to 5 close people that we can lean on when things are going sideways, then you have safety, security, you build resilience. And I think in this digitally connected world, oftentimes we think we need 1,000 followers or 500 likes, when in actual fact, what we need to be thinking about is who are those 3 to 5 people that I can turn to in a time of challenge.
1: Okay, so I'm going to throw something at you because it just occurred to me. We're talking about different types of connections and different types of, I mean, there is a momentary connection with strangers that we have never talked about, and I'm talking about picking up a stranger and going home and having a night together, and then sending them on their way the next day. What does Jenwell think of that? What does Jenwell think of the one night stand?
0: Jenwell has not had any conversations about the one night stand, Ben. So I don't even know if I could give you a take on that one, my friend.
1: I mean, it's a connection. You are the stranger's taking you at face value, and it's not meant to be forever. So it's there. It's got to be right. there's something there.
0: Hey, and I guess my response would be if you have two consenting adults who want to connect. We know that right now young people are even struggling to build that sense of connection. And I think, you know, if you listen to many of the experts in the world today, we need to find ways for young people to connect, you know, and hopefully it's through positive, healthy types of activities, of which that is a wonderful activity if that is two mutually consenting adults that are building a relationship. So, you know, that's, I think that's where I would land on that. But that's a new one, Ben. I haven't heard that question yet.
1: Well, listen, my sons are part of that cohort that lost years to the pandemic. And I took them down to Washington, D.C. For a big event that was very important to my dad. And one of the things I was determined to do was really throw them into the deep end in terms of schmoozing with people they didn't know. And I would walk into a room of 100 people, and I would walk to the other side of the room. I would just leave them there. And every time there was a dinner, I made sure that they weren't sitting at my table, that they had to sit with a table full of people they did not know. And I really thought that was, they enjoyed themselves very much. I heard great feedback from the people

0: at the table as well. But I think those are the things, if a parent has it in their power to put their kids in an uncomfortable position like that, I think they'll reap the benefits.
1: Absolutely. I think teaching young people skills right now about how to connect. And I think that is rooted in understanding the truth about human connection, which is we all need it. We all crave it. It's part of survival. We cannot survive in this world alone. And if we all recognize that you need connection as much as I need connection, yeah. So there's nothing to fear.
0: Yeah.
1: And the science says that 97% of the time, this is Dr. Nick Epley coming to Toronto in a couple of weeks just to have a conversation here with Jenwell and doing something at Rotman. His research shows 97% of the time that both people are happy when we actually talk to a stranger. I think that's the permission to our young people to say, hey, I know you're anxious, you know, but if you actually just say hello and introduce yourself, 99 or, you know, a large percentage of the time, it's going to go great.
0: Yeah.
1: And you're going to have an amazing time.
0: Yeah. I think the lesson here is force your kids to talk to strangers. Talking to strangers is inherently positive. And call your mother. Call your mother, because a text isn't always good enough.
1: Absolutely. Yeah. And, you know, say hello to the neighbor. Yeah. And, you know, when you're in class, say hello to the kid that's beside you, sitting with you, watching, you know, taking in whatever subject. Connections are all around us. Yeah. But I think we need to be more conscious and intentional of recognizing the value that they bring to our lives.
0: Pete Bombacci, thank you very much, my friend. Talk to you soon.
1: Thanks, Ben.
0: All right. When we come back, a class is in session. Craig Baird from Canadian History X is here. And we're talking about, well, the late, great Raymond Burr. Don't go anywhere. This is the Ben Mulrooney Show.
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1: Well, the Montreal Canadiens are down 2-1 in these playoffs against the Hurricanes. I'm still very, very bullish. I think this is going to go seven. But it's an exciting time to be a Habs fan. And our next guest, Craig Baird, from host of Canadian History X, is here to talk about a book that came out in 1983 chronicling the 1978-79 Montreal Canadiens. A welcome to the show, Craig.
2: Oh, thanks for having me.
1: Okay, so this was a book called The Game by Ken Dryden, the incredible and Stanley Cup winning goalie for the Montreal Canadiens.
2: Yeah, and like you said, it was released in 1983, and what it did was it chronicled the 1978-79 Montreal Canadiens. So for anybody who doesn't know, that's the team that won its fourth straight Stanley Cup to close out the dynasty. And it was a really unique book because it gave a behind-the-scenes look at the team that would win that Stanley Cup. But Dryden also looked at what it was like being an athlete, coping with, you know, the demands of the sport, with fame and things like that, and reconciling these pressures with his life outside the arena. And the book is generally considered to be kind of a masterwork of sports writing. Mordecai Rickler said that it was a very special book. Scott Young, who was a celebrated journalist and the father of Neil Young, said that it was a book that nothing could compare to. It was even actually nominated for the Governor General's Literary Award in 1983 and really still holds up as a fantastic book of kind of a snapshot in not only at the NHL's history, but the Montreal Canadiens' history, and just looking at, you know, the pressures that a lot of professional athletes face, especially when they're on championship teams.
1: Yeah, and he certainly had more than his fair share of career highlights. And, I mean, he didn't even leave it there. Once he did that, he went into politics. So he was a very, very proliferate and profligate success on so many different fronts. He sadly passed away just a short while ago. The book is called The Game by Ken Dryden. And you know what? The way you talked about it, I think I'm going to have to read that book again. I read it long time.
2: I highly recommend
1: it.
2: It's very good.
1: Yeah, it is. It is. All right. This week's episode of Canadian History X follows. We've been doing a lot of this. We've been talking about a lot of Canadian actors who decamped from wherever they were to go down to Hollywood and make a name for themselves and change the game. And this week it's Raymond Burr.
2: Yeah, so what I did was I had all of May looking at these actors, and this one was Raymond Burr. So he was born on May 21st, 1917 in New Westminster, and in the 1940s he began to act in films, and he was often, because he was a very tall man but also a very large man, he would play henchmen or villains. And in 1956, he appeared in the first Godzilla movie, and also then a following year appeared in Rear Window, which is a very famous Alfred Hitchcock movie.
1: Yes, great.
2: It is, and he was the villain in that. But in 1959, he was cast as Perry Mason, and that kind of got him worldwide fame and fortune. He won him 2 Emmys. And then once that ended, he took on the role of Ironside, where he played a detective who was confined to a wheelchair,
1: right,
2: and that earned him another 6 Emmy nominations. Now, with researching this, he made up a lot of facts about his life. He made up the fact that he had a wife and child who he said had both passed away. He also said that he'd served in the Second World War and was wounded. None of this was true, but this was done to hide the fact that he was gay,
1: wow,
2: which would have ruined his career if it had have gone public.
1: That's
2: so he was kind of creating this wall. Yeah.
1: Wow, that's interesting. I didn't know he was gay. Like, so as you were saying that, I was like, why would he make stuff up? And right, because listen, back then, from what I understand, like I watched a number of movies and about like the early days of Hollywood, in the 30s, 40s, 50s, and 60s, I suppose. And there was, you know, there wasn't a whole lot that stars could do if they were gay. If they tried to keep it secret, the tabloids would always find out. And then it was about working with those tabloids to ensure that the news never did come out.
2: And that was very much the case with Raymond. He was actually very close friends with probably one of the most prominent gossip columnists of the time. And she knew that he was gay, but made sure that it was kind of kept out of the,
1: right,
2: of the press and things like that. So he was able to kind of keep that from getting out, which unfortunately at the time would have probably ended his career. But that's also why he would make up things like being wounded in the Second World War, because there was a very common view that, you know, any soldier who served and served their country couldn't possibly be gay. So it was just him trying to protect himself. But, you know, apart from acting, he was an avid collector of art, of wine, stamps, and seashells. He also cultivated orchids and added 1,500 new orchids to the worldwide catalog. Yeah, he was a man who had a vast array of interests, but he was also very charitable, and he was always willing to help others with his fame and his wealth, and was just a really beloved man. And then he eventually would pass away from cancer in 1993.
1: And what is this? He made 26 Perry Mason movies, but it was a TV show, yes?
2: Yeah. So from 1985 to 1993, he made 26 of those Perry Mason TV movies that were very popular. And then he also appeared in Godzilla in 1985, kind of reprising his role from 1956.
1: All right, let's listen to a clip of this week's episode of Canadian History X about Raymond Burr.
2: When Irvin Pringle, who was responsible for makeup on the show, collapsed from an ulcer, Raymond took him to the hospital personally and stayed with him all night. He also expanded the Perry Mason family when he heard that George Stone, a fellow actor, had gone blind and was unable to work. Raymond hired Stone to be the court clerk, which meant all he had to do was sit in a chair during courtroom scenes to collect a steady paycheck. And he also used his fame and fortune for good. He gave his money to anybody who asked, whether there was friends, strangers, or charities. He sponsored children living in impoverished countries, and he often showed pictures of them to friends and family like a proud father. One day on set, he was told about a young girl who was burned in a fire. She told the press as she recovered that she hoped to get an autographed photo of Perry Mason. But Raymond, he did her one better. He flew to visit her personally in the hospital as she recovered, and when reporters showed up, he told them to get out of the room, and he refused to let them take a picture of the private moment between them.
1: That's very, very sweet. Let's talk a little bit more about his private life. And did he ever find love?
2: He did, actually. It's a kind of a really nice story. So in 1960, he met an actor on the set of Perry Mason named Robert Benavides. And he would eventually give up acting in 1963, but he and Raymond stayed together until Raymond's death. So they were together for 33 years, and obviously at the time weren't able to marry or anything like that. But yeah, he did meet somebody. A lot of people thought he was like a production assistant because he was always around Raymond. People very close to Raymond knew what was going on, but everybody else just thought he was somebody who was, you know, an assistant or something like that. But they had a very close and loving life together for over 3 decades.
1: And did he ever publicly come out as gay, or did that come out after he passed away?
2: It came out after the fact. He never revealed it during his life, but it was kind of reported in the press upon his death. I mean, 1993 was still pretty early. If you think about, like, Freddie Mercury didn't really officially come out till near the end of his life. But obviously nowadays it wouldn't be such a big deal. But back then it was something that, you know, people kept very close to their chest because it could end, unfortunately, completely end a career.
1: You know, every actor wishes they could have at least one role that sort of defined was definitional of pop culture. And Perry Mason, the lawyer. I mean, and we all know Perry Mason. Even people who've never watched the show know who Perry Mason is.
2: Oh, yeah. I mean, they just did a reboot of it, too. I mean, that's how well-known it was. And, yeah, and then have Perry Mason and then have Ironside, like one right after the other. Yeah. Just two hit shows over the course of, you know, 18 years.
1: Yeah, and that was back in the day when television, network TV was a juggernaut, and when people would watch it, you'd get 20 million viewers for a show sometimes. So if he was one of the biggest stars on TV, he was one of the biggest stars anywhere. Craig Baird, as always, really appreciate you coming in and helping us know a little bit more about our own history. Thank you very much, sir.
2: No, thank you.
1: And just a reminder, if you want more BMS, we put out the podcast each and every day. And you can find more content on X, on Instagram, and on YouTube. All right, coming up for our Toronto audience, the FIFA World Cup's dark side. What happens when you invite the world, but you got homeless people everywhere? Well, what the city is doing is upsetting a number of homeless advocates. Don't go anywhere. This is the Ben Mulrooney Show.
0: Alarm. 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
1: From the National Newsroom of the Canadian Press, I'm Rob Westgate. Chinese Foreign Minister Wang Yi is expected to touch down on Canadian soil later today. It'll be the first visit from a high-ranking Chinese official in 10 years. His schedule will include meetings with Prime Minister Mark Carney and Foreign Affairs Minister Anita Anand. Trade is likely to be high on the list of topics up for discussion. The federal government has been pushing for the diversification of its trade relationships to hopefully double its non-U.S. exports over the next decade. Meanwhile, business is booming at Canada's biggest arms expo. This week's event, dubbed CANSEC, has hundreds of military equipment companies jockeying for position to sell their wares. Prime Minister Mark Carney made an appearance at the trade show, where he announced Ottawa will negotiate with Saab for a fleet of airborne radar surveillance planes. Industry Minister Melanie Joly, meantime, unveiled at the venue that the Liberal government will overhaul exactly how it weighs bids on defense contracts, putting a larger premium on domestic content. Liberal Member of Parliament Stephen Guilbeault announced he'll be stepping down this summer. Speaking in the House of Commons on Wednesday, the staunch environmentalist appeared to fight back tears as he thanked everyone in his life.
2: I'm profoundly grateful to my children, my family, friends, staff, and constituents, as well as volunteers, many of whom have come to Ottawa today to be with us and who've made this work possible. You gave me far more than I can ever give back.
1: Guilbeault was a power player in Canada's climate movement and was a co-founder of Équiterre and the Quebec chief for Greenpeace. Federal Natural Resources Minister Tim Hodgson announced a deal between Solisum's LNG and the German utility company Securing Energy for Europe, or CEFE. The liquefied natural gas project, which is part owned by the Nisga Nation, will ultimately send 1 million tons of LNG to Europe. Federal Conservative opposition leader Pierre Poilievre downplayed the gravity of Wednesday's announcement, saying it's not the deal-making that matters, but the ability to get the product to the customers. Female politicians in Saskatchewan's legislature will soon have their own designated washroom after going without one for over 110 years. Male politicians have had their own bathroom since the legislature opened back in 1912, but female members have been using the smaller public washrooms. Opposition NDP House Leader Nicole Saar says the addition is welcome.
3: When you don't have amenities for women that are equal to what are available to men, you are telling those MLAs and the community at large that one group of people is more important than the other. That's what's most important here.
1: The new washroom is expected to be completed next month. And finally, the Trump administration says the American military has struck another vessel accused of transporting drugs in the Eastern Pacific Ocean. Two men on the boat were reportedly killed. U.S. Southern Command posted a video on social media showing the boat resting on the water before being struck by an explosion. This is the Canadian Press. In sports, Habs fans are feeling this one, the Montreal Canadiens dropping Game 4 of the NHL's Eastern Conference Final 4-0 against the Carolina Hurricanes. Canes keeper Frederik Andersen made a comfortable 18 saves for his third shutout of the playoffs as Carolina takes a 3-1 lead in the best-of-seven series. Canadian women's hockey star Marie-Philippe Poulin says she has some decisions to make about her knee and her future in the coming weeks. The 35-year-old helped the PWHL's Montreal Victoire win a Walter Cup, doing so on a less-than-full-strength knee. Poulin says she is still waiting for information to determine if she'll need surgery or rehabilitation. And finally, Canadian singer Michael Bublé and TV home renovator Drew Scott say they've been approached about helping keep the Whitecaps in Vancouver. The pair of BC-born entertainers both support a Major League Soccer team remaining in their hometown, although neither has committed to joining a local ownership group. A U.S.-based investor group wants to move the team to Las Vegas. From the Canadian Press, I'm Rob Westgate.
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0: The Thames Valley District School Board is getting a new CEO. Kevin Auckland has been announced as the new leader for the public school board. Will replace Bill Tucker, the interim director, after he retires, and Kevin Auckland takes over July the 1st. Bill Tucker is retiring for the second time after he came back 2 years ago after Mark Fisher went on leave and then resigned following the controversial retreat to Toronto by 18 board administrators. Kevin Auckland is an educator, former senior and superintendent, will assume the role of CEO, looking after the business side of things following the changes made by the Ministry of Education to the running of school boards. Kevin Auckland joins us now. I appreciate the time today.
1: Thank you. Thank you for having me.
0: Congratulations on the job. You'll be handling the business matters of the side of things, right, as the CEO. Is that correct?
1: That's correct. So anything with regards to finance, businesses, and governance.
0: What do you see as the first item on your to-do list here when you take over?
1: Well, the most important thing for me is I put together an entry plan, and my number one goal is to listen and learn. So I'm going to spend some time. First of all, I'm going to do a transition with interim director Bill Tucker so that we can have a smooth transition. But after that, I'm going to go into a phase I'm going to call listening and learning. I'm going to visit schools, meet with students and staff, connect with families, engage with community partners, because I want to make sure I have a clear understanding of the strengths, challenges, and the aspirations that shape our current system. And these conversations will guide that shared direction that we're going to have so that we can ensure every decision we make reflects the voices of those we serve.
0: It has been reported that you were on the trip to Toronto that ultimately led to the school board being put under supervision. Will that impact your ability to get any buy-in, do you think, from Thames Valley employees?
1: Thanks, Devin. I was on that retreat, and that was because that was where I was directed to report to work for those days. The people that were involved in that decision...

0: and months, I will be looking very carefully at the current budget, looking at line by line to see where we can look for efficiencies. And it's going to take some time, but I'm committed to, you know, a thorough review of where we are as a board and where we need to ensure that we are putting money that is focused on student achievement and students in our schools.
1: The school board has been under provincial supervision for over a year now. What has it been like working with the supervisor, Paul Bonifero?
0: It's been a great opportunity to have somebody support and work with us and to help us get to. Our goal is obviously to not have supervision as a board, but it's been a great opportunity to continue to do the work that we need to be able to do and keep focused on the most important things, student achievement, as well as ensuring that we are being fiscally responsible as an organization.
1: Do you have any sort of an idea of the timeline for what it might be in terms of supervision towards not being under supervision? And one of the reasons I ask is in terms of how that might impact the board governance, moving from a supervisor in the future to back to trustees at some point, just to how that will all work and how that might impact the job you have to do.
0: Unfortunately, I don't know any timelines with regards to that. Our number one goal will be to, you know, address and reduce the deficit that we currently have in order to show to the ministry that we are able to, as an organization, be reliant on the taxpayers' dollars that we do receive and to move forward. So that will be a ministry decision as to when it's lifted, but at this time, I couldn't tell you.
1: You are the CEO handling business matters, but you do have an educational background. Will there be a chief education officer also hired?
0: So right now we are just in the process of working through all of those details. Most likely we will be appointing a chief education officer. I don't start the position officially till July 1st. So right now I'm still working with Bill Tucker and Paul Bonifero, the supervisor, as we work through that process.
1: What advice, if any, have you gotten from Bill Tucker in terms of leading the school board?
0: Probably the best advice I have got from Bill is to continue to be myself and to be true to myself, because that is a reason why I was chosen for this position. So I lead with integrity, and, you know, just to be myself. I've gone through this system. I'm deeply committed and invested in this system, and that's probably the best advice, that is to continue to have the students and the board at the heart of every decision.
1: You've been a student in the system, but also an educator and administrator in the system. Is that correct?
0: That is true. I grew up in the former London Board. I went to elementary school, secondary school, and then I started in Thames Valley as a teacher, and then I became a vice principal, a principal, assistant principal, superintendent, and now currently a senior superintendent for program and learning services.
1: Is there anything that can be learned from the past that could help in the future, in particular, I guess, with the deficit, but just in general for running the board?
0: I think ensuring that everyone is working together collaboratively and listening to the voices of everyone involved, and that's within all schools. So listening to students, staff, and community to ensure that what we're doing is meeting the needs of the system, because the reality is, you know, collaboration is the heart of a successful foundation. And so I think that's what we'll be doing.
1: Some of the listening, will that include meeting with unions just to hear some of the concerns they have just in general with education and the system and what they think the role might be in terms of moving forward?
0: Definitely. I want to be involved with conversations with each of the unions, as well as community partners that we engage with and participate with, as well as the local First Nations, who we have relationships with now and partnerships. So it's going to be take some time, but it's going to be important to hear the voices of everyone that impact our system.
1: Kevin Auckland, I certainly appreciate the time today. Thank you very much.
0: Thank you.
1: That is Kevin Auckland. He is the incoming CEO for the Thames Valley District School Board, has a long history with

0: with the school board, but also as a former student in it, which, you know, sometimes I think we maybe forget about, and I'm not even speaking specifically about the school board, but just in general, we forget about some of the time we had when we were younger and some of those best practices that maybe could come back. And sometimes we do see what's old is new again. But a new era for the Thames Valley board. No sort of timeline for when the supervision will end, but that transition from the supervisor to the school trustees again will be an interesting one. And when the school trustees do return, it will be under different circumstances in terms of the power and latitude they have under some of those changes that have been made from the Ministry of Education. One of those main changes from the Ministry of Education is just the role for Kevin Auckland here as the CEO, handling the business side of things. And we've heard from the ministry in the past that the CEO can do education and business. You could have two, and the other CEO for education could be Chief Education Officer, but we'll see what the way forward is for the Thames Valley Board.
1: This is The Morning Show with Devin Peacock.
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0: There's a couple of trade stories I want to get into that deal with London in different ways. So there's a report out from the Canadian Chamber of Commerce that is looking at how different cities were able to diversify trade in 2025, which is difficult in some areas because it's not as though you have you can just change this on a dime, right? For a lot of municipalities, a lot of it deals with some of and could be municipal governments, but also a lot of the different companies you have within your municipality and diversification that you would have. London, in terms of different sectors, is pretty diversified. But when you look at the diversification as it relates to countries, based on what the Canadian Chamber of Commerce is saying, London is one of a couple that is still pretty U.S. focused. So they found Calgary, Ottawa, Gatineau, Toronto, Saskatoon, Kelowna had the strongest gains in terms of diversification in exports beyond the United States. The national rate was 16.8%, but you had both Calgary and Ottawa at 64%, far and away out ahead of everybody else. Toronto, Saskatoon, both at 32%, Kelowna at 28%. But then on the flip side of things, you have cities that are struggling more than others to diversify, of which London is one of them. And it's not a surprise to see why or where some of those cities that are struggling would be. So London, Kitchener, Cambridge, Waterloo, Oshawa all happen to be cities with unemployment rates that are higher than most others, just because of our manufacturing base and our ties with manufacturing. But the report found highly U.S. integrated manufacturing regions are showing some signs of the clearest indications of trade-related economic stress. The report said those cities remain heavily tied to the U.S. market, while growth in exports outside the United States has been limited or insufficient to offset broader weakness in trade activity and local economic conditions, which is an interesting point, too, because it could even be something where you have some of these municipalities like London that are doing more in terms of diversification, but the impacts have just been so severe and so widespread that it wipes it all away. And so how do you change that? Well, it's not easy. I mean, when you look back to this report last year, they were warning that Windsor would be a city that was hard hit. But they also were saying Calgary could be hardest hit. And Calgary, in this case, is looking as though one of the cities that has been able to pivot the quickest and among the biggest and the best. That same report from last year said Victoria and Halifax were less exposed to tariffs as they export more to Asia and Europe. So with the CUSMA deal up for review, there's going to be a lot of focus on that and how it might help various businesses, various sectors. We've got a lot of sectors that are really under a serious strain because of the tariffs, steel, aluminum, cabinetry, automobiles, you know the list. And changing that, even though Calgary was able to, it seems, pivot and miss the worst, may be easier said than done, especially when you consider what Jameson Greer was saying yesterday in terms of tariffs and the likelihood in the future, but also just current talks with both Canada and Mexico. So Jameson Greer was speaking at an event called the Council on Foreign Relations in the United States. And what I think is interesting is, we'll play his audio here in just a moment, but when you talk about trade irritants the United States has with Canada, of which the alcohol booze ban is one of them, we sometimes, I think, because we've become so ingrained to the tariff conversation, we gloss over the fact that here we have a situation where Jameson Greer, the United States trade representative, is saying tariffs will continue under a new trade pact, and yet the booze ban is the irritant that we need to be talking about, not the agreed to trade deal by three different countries on how to operate, which is being violated by one of those members, one of those parties. And that's not the trade irritant we're talking about more, or that the United States can't understand why that is part of the reason for so much of the frustration from so many Canadians. Sure, the booze ban is an irritant, but you know what also is an irritant? The tariffs. But if Canada is hoping and thinking the tariffs are going to fade away, well, everything we have seen from Donald Trump and from Jameson Greer and from Howard Lutnick and all these American officials has been that is not the case. So I want to play some audio from Jameson Greer yesterday. This is what he was saying in terms of how Canada has reacted to tariffs as opposed to all other countries.
1: The team right now is in Mexico, my team, and they're negotiating with Mexico on a bilateral basis. I speak with some regularity to my Canadian counterparts. Our sense is that we have, with Canada, you know, some trade challenges, which, you know, to some people may think, oh, those are just irritants. To us, they're significant. And the reality is we've spent the past year and a half going to countries telling them we have to have some level of tariff on the globe to deal with this giant deficit we're dealing with, to try to reshore, et cetera. And most countries have, you know, I know grudgingly, but they've said, we understand your policy. We understand, so we're going to negotiate with you. We're going to remove some of these tariffs and non-tariff barriers, et cetera. You know, Canada's approach has been different. They, like China, retaliated against the United States. Two countries in the world retaliated against us, People's Republic of China and Canada. So they're just in a different spot. And it's hard to see necessarily where that ends.
0: So we'll see where that goes. Now, that doesn't seem too positive. The other part of what he was saying was there's not, when it comes to trade in all areas, not all parts of the relationship are as difficult as they would be on automobiles, for example, to pick one sector. But here's Jameson Greer.
1: We have trade in energy and minerals and other things, fertilizers between the U.S. and Canada that really has not been affected. It's been untouched. That's gone without any trouble. I think those are areas of, common economic benefit. I think when it comes to, some of these manufactured goods, we have a different view. I mean, think about, why do we make cars in Canada? The simplified view, which I'd share, is that in the 60s, Canada did something very Trumpian, and they said, if you're going to sell cars in Canada, the big three, you should be making here in Canada. And the big three were big, right? So I'd call them the big three. And they said, that's fine. We'll put some plants up there, and they did it. And it's grown up that way, right? This is not like it was some, domestic Canadian industry from time immemorial. It was something that we did because the Canadians said, if you're going to sell here, you have to build here. And we want to build here. If you're going to sell here, we want you to build here. So I think on some of these issues, it's going to be a challenging negotiation. But in some sectors of the economy, it has been fine and it will be fine.
0: We're getting to the point where a lot of this talk is going to start to build and build and build. And I don't think there's anyone who's expecting there to be a quick deal on this. I mean, everything that we're seeing, especially with some of those clips, indicates not the case. But this is going to go down to the wire, if not past the wire, and and how this is going to all shake out. It's going to be interesting. It's going to be maybe nervy for people. I think everyone would prefer to have a deal done sooner rather than later. But if you can't trust it to be followed, there's no sense in rushing into a deal. But we're at that period, we're at that time where a lot of the talk around Kuzma is going to build up to an area where we haven't seen probably since 2018, right up until the deadline that it was agreed to.
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4: A beloved 75-year-old man washing up, getting ready for bed, is brutally beaten and killed. 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I'm Global News crime reporter Nancy Hickst. 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

0: This time last year, there was a lot of talk about interprovincial trade that has died off a little bit here. For good reason, there was some progress made, but I don't think as much as people were hoping for, and people still may not be seeing as everything they were hoping they would see with all the talk and all the momentum we had last year at this time when it came to interprovincial trade. And one of the clearest examples of interprovincial trade, the good and the bad and the in-between, has always been the alcohol side of things. It's not the sole part of it, but it's a good representation in terms of some of the red tape and the issues that can exist, but also the protectionism sometimes you do see from province to province, which is interesting when we're trying to have this whole Canadian push here. The Canadian Federation of Independent Business says provinces are running out of time to follow through on promises to loosen restrictions on alcohol sales across the country. Small breweries, wineries, distilleries have been waiting for new rules that would allow them to ship products directly to consumers in other provinces. A national agreement aimed at improving direct-to-consumer alcohol sales was supposed to be implemented by the end of this month, but business groups say there has been little visible progress. So right now, alcohol shipping rules remain inconsistent across the country. Ryan Mallow is the CFIB's Vice President of Legislative Affairs and joins us now. Ryan, I appreciate the time today.
1: Good morning. Thanks for having me.
0: So given all the momentum we had this time last year, would you think we'd be further ahead with some of this and the CFIB wouldn't have to be issuing warnings like this about how we're almost at the deadline here and not enough has been done?
1: Yeah, absolutely. And I think we saw a tremendous amount of momentum last year, all the way through the end of the year. It was actually last November where the provinces agreed to get direct-to-consumer alcohol shipment universal and solved across provinces, which means if you're here in Ontario, you could order wine from BC or beer from Nova Scotia or, you know, whiskey from Alberta and have it delivered to your house. Right now, you can't do that. You can physically go get it, but you can't have it delivered. Since that agreement was signed and the May deadline was brought in, however, we've only seen New Brunswick move fully. It's them. They joined Manitoba as the only provinces where that is allowed. Ontario made a little bit of progress with Nova Scotia signing an individual deal, but the rest of it remains up in the air, and May ends on Sunday. So we're sort of asking what's going on here.
0: What is going on? What's the holdup, do you think?
1: It's really hard to figure out what it is. I think, you know, you talked a little bit about protectionism off the top. I think that's very much there. I think even in this Ontario-Nova Scotia deal, like the liquor boards in both provinces very much got involved versus New Brunswick that just opened it up. So I think that that's part of it. But every time that we're talking with bureaucrats and officials, and we just finished a string of meeting with every province and territory across the country, and they all point to this being very low-hanging fruit, almost so much so that they kind of ask us, why are we so focused on it? And our issue is that if this is something that is so simple, so easy, so minuscule, how have you not gotten it done yet? And that sets a concern towards the bigger trade agreements, the mutual recognition agreement, which is due to be enforced by the end of June. And if the provinces can really put their, you know, put the walk behind the talk and actually get it done.
0: Yeah. And part of me wonders at times if it's like untangling a cord, which can sometimes be difficult. You think you've got it done and then you get another knot, and maybe that's some of the red tape here. But in some of these cases, I don't think the cord's that tangled. It shouldn't be that difficult.
1: It really shouldn't. And any time where we think that might actually be the case, again, you can point to a province like Manitoba who signed on to the agreement already having this fully into effect. It's always been allowed in Manitoba to bring in alcohol from any other province, any type of alcohol. We then also saw New Brunswick just move to do the same thing. So we know it can be done. I think it takes a little bit of political will, but again, with only, you know, 4 or 5 days before the deadline here, we're sort of asking, hey, where is this? This should be something that is so simple, and yet here we are, and most provinces still haven't moved.
0: What would it mean for small breweries, wineries, and distilleries to get this done if it does get done?
1: So I think it won't make or break the business in terms of like the reality is Canada remains a very large country. To have, you know, alcohol shipped from BC to Nova Scotia is still an expensive proposition just on transportation alone. But it signals a willingness to open up markets and is the first step towards broader movement of alcohol, which then involves the liquor boards. It involves opening up their processes, maybe reducing some of the duplication. If a product has already been cleared in BC or Quebec, then can it not also be cleared in Ontario and that kind of thing? But again, if provinces can't move on something as straightforward as just allowing something to be delivered from one province directly to someone's home, it really hurts confidence that they'll be able to do the bigger things down the road.
0: Yeah, I mean, that's why I kind of view it as the canary in the coal mine sort of a situation, where it doesn't always have to be about alcohol, but it's always a really good illustration of some of the issues that are present when we come to interprovincial trade.
1: That's exactly it. It's something that everyone understands. It's something that's so simple, and it's something that we've actually struggled with as a country over a long period of time. It's actually a very recent thing in Ontario, I think as recent as 2019, where you could go across the provincial border, say from Ottawa into Gatineau, Quebec, and physically transport alcohol back. Now, as a student at University of Ottawa, lots of people were doing it, but that was technically against the rules at the time. That has been opened up, but it's the delivery part of it, which again, when you're making laws, you know, 100 years ago, you're not really thinking about interprovincial shipping. But it's the delivery part of it that still remains a hang up. And again, it is something that is so understandable, so straightforward. It really is the canary in the coal mine. And again, that's why there's a concern here, is we've got bigger, more challenging things very quickly coming up in June. If we can't get this done, we're really reticent about being able to get the rest of it done going forward.
0: How committed do you get the sense that some of these provincial governments are to this? Is it symbolic, or what's their commitment level here?
1: You know, I still give the premiers and the provinces the benefit of the doubt. I mean, we heard last year that was a lot of talk right around this time, coming off of the introduction of the tariffs from the United States, sort of that Team Canada approach. Everyone was saying the right things, and we were saying, you know, good, we need that. That's a first step. Are they going to start doing the right things? And we really did see in November, both with the commitment to direct-to-consumer alcohol, but more notably, the Canadian Mutual Recognition Agreement, the agreement that says if a good is cleared for sale in one province, and that should be good enough without having to re-go through certification and other steps in other provinces. They signed that in November, should come into effect next month. But that was a seriously positive step, and we have seen more momentum come off of that. They're looking at adding services. They're looking at adding the use of goods to it. So I think that there is the desire and momentum is still very much there, but now we're reaching the point where everyone has heard everyone talk. We want to start seeing action, and that's the part where we're still missing a little bit. It's time to start getting things done so businesses feel it on the ground.
0: As you were saying, it seems like the real nut that needs to be cracked here are the liquor control boards, because some of the, just as like Canada, we sometimes forget how large of a country Canada is. And so shipping may not be always the easiest way or the most economically feasible way for people. That's just a natural barrier, not a trade barrier. That's just the way it is sometimes. But those liquor control boards are where there really needs to be, you know, some of that loosening. And that's just strictly the government's.
1: 100%. And that's on application processes. And when, you know, like a distillery has a new product, there is a fair bit of paperwork and steps they have to go through before that item reaches the shelves. And then, I mean, you can even check on the LCBO now. They do carry out a province products, but it is limited. So can we find ways to encourage, you know, more out-of-province products coming in and more Ontario products appearing on shelves everywhere else? That would be the ultimate goal, to make sure that we have a free flow of goods and lots of consumer choice across the board.
0: We'll follow with interest. Ryan, as always, I appreciate the time.
1: Thanks for having me.
0: That's Ryan Mallow, the Canadian Federation of Independent Business Vice President of Legislative Affairs.
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0: The long-awaited report on the London Transit Commission is in. New governance review says there were or are major communication and accountability problems between London City Hall and the London Transit Commission. The report said the transit system should remain independent from City Hall, but recommends stronger oversight and a better working relationship between the two sides. Consultants found reporting to council was inconsistent. Responsibilities weren't always clearly defined. Review calls for more politicians on the commission, better training for commissioners, and more regular updates to council. The recommendations will be discussed by a city committee tomorrow. Stephanie Marantette is the former chair of the London Transit Commission and joins us now. Stephanie, appreciate the time today.
1: Thank you so much for having me.
0: So you are the previous chair of the commission. Were you surprised by the report's conclusion? What did you make of the report here?
1: You know, it's almost like it's sounding like what we proposed back in March of 2025 was a good idea. I think this is probably one of the most expensive I told you so's I've seen in a while.
0: It's interesting. I remember we did interviews back at that time, and you were proposing a greater council representation on the council at the time as a compromise with council. That was rejected at the time, but that might ultimately be what council does here if they follow this report.
1: Right. And the reason why I proposed it was because ultimately I think that the report makes a great point and is, you know, echoing exactly what we had been saying at the time, which is that there are some serious communication issues between the LTC and council. So my thinking in that view was, if you added a couple of extra counselors, you know, hopefully ones that were interested in attending meetings regularly, reading reports, and actively participating in the commission, because we did have an issue with one counselor in that regard. My line of thinking there was that we might be able to fix some of these communication issues because there would be additional eyes and ears on the problems and hopefully be able to communicate what those issues were back to council.
0: In terms of what you remember of the commission in terms of the communication, how would you describe the communication as it was back when you were on before the council decided to make the change?
1: Absolutely terrible. I think that one of the biggest problems was that there was a lot of criticism of the commission, but not a lot of counselors actually reaching out to commissioners to have a conversation about what those issues were. So, best example I can give you, when the motion was brought forward, the four architects of that chaos back in 2025, three out of four of them would not take my phone calls. The only one that would was Sean Lewis, much to his credit. I know he and I don't always see eye to eye, but he did take my calls. The other three would not even pick up the phone to have a conversation with me. One of the people that was one of the signatories to that motion, Mr. Cuddy, I've never actually met before or spoken to. I wouldn't be able to tell you what he looks like. So you have a group of individuals saying there's all these issues, yet not one single person has proactively spoken to anyone on the commission to express these concerns. So I'm not sure how you can meaningfully say, you know, we have all these communication problems, the commission is in crisis, et cetera, without actually trying to first sort that problem out and communicate and work with the other side on some of those pieces.
0: Well, if communication was an issue then, I mean, I would imagine with council expressing frustration because of that, when you have council members on the commission, it should be incumbent on those council members to help bridge the gap or work some of those issues through.
1: Absolutely. And one of them was actually a signatory to that motion, which is the really crazy part. Isn't it that individual's job to help bridge some of those communication issues, because that person is ultimately accountable to both organizations, as a counselor to City Council and also to the commission as a commissioner. So I don't understand how you can possibly say, hey, I think the commission's doing a terrible job communicating. We should collapse it. And by the way, I'm also the city councilor whose job it is to make sure there's good communication.
0: That was Councillor Ferreira that resigned, right?
1: Yes, it was.
0: Okay.
1: Yes, it was.
0: So when we look at moving this forward, what do you think should be happening for the commission with this report here suggesting, I mean, some changes, but a lot, not wholesale changes to what we had before?
1: What I'm really hoping to see, and again, it's really important to remember, this is just a report. Council could vote this down tomorrow and decide that, I don't know, 3M is going to take over and manage the LTC. Okay, council is empowered to do whatever they'd like with the structure of these commissions. This is just a report. However, what I'm hoping is that the commission will go back to the structure that it was before. I do think an extra city councilor or two, again, provided they're prepared to do the work, would be extremely helpful in terms of bridging the communication gap. But ultimately, I think the report speaks for itself in terms of what the appropriate structure is. And I really like the clear communications roadmap that it set out. I think formalizing that procedure in terms of reporting and what the commission can expect from council and what council can expect from the commission, very, very helpful. The other piece that I think it's important to highlight is that the report is very clear that it is not appropriate to be making decisions based on the whims of what each councillor wants to see in their ward. And if you recall, that is ultimately what caused the commission to collapse in the first place. So having a neutral third party make that point, make the point that it's important to be looking at the long-term game here in terms of what's going to be best for the system as a whole for London, extremely important.
0: The previous makeup of the commission was two members of council, right? Was on it?
1: Yes.
0: Okay.
1: Yeah.
0: And how? And it was.
1: That's correct.
0: Was it five or seven? I'm unclear off the top of my head.
1: We originally were five, but Commissioner Ruth made a motion that we passed to expand it to seven because we wanted to accept someone specifically from the disability community in order to ensure that we had appropriate representation for specialized transit.
0: This whole process, did council and the city hall need to go through the whole review process to essentially come almost out exactly where we were before? If council decides to take these recommendations, I mean, there will be some changes in terms of other aspects, but in terms of the actual makeup and the look of it, it's going to be a commission still, not a ton changed.
1: Well, I think a governance review, an audit, that's a healthy part of any large organization. You're talking about something that is a multi-million dollar organization responsible for delivering a huge public service to hundreds of thousands of people. I don't think it's necessarily a bad idea every couple of years to have an audit just to make sure that the organization is running smoothly. But when you get a clean audit back and the recommendations are also very clear that the LTC is operationally sound. It's operating on a shoestring budget. The word I believe in the report is lean. It can't do any better than it's already doing. I think that it's important to take those considerations seriously and take those recommendations seriously. So the biggest recommendation out of that report is fix your communication issues, which was the prevailing complaint back in 2025. So what I'm hoping is that the city will take a good hard look at this report, understand that the LTC is doing everything it can to be a good partner with the city and to deliver good service to Londoners and to work on that communications piece. Because ultimately, if that were fixed, I think a lot more could get accomplished.
0: What goes into the role of the commissioner that people may not see in terms of time spent, institutional knowledge, but just the work that goes in beyond the monthly meetings?
1: Well, if you're taking the job seriously and you're doing what you're supposed to be doing, you get a significant number of reports that you need to read before every single meeting. It's called the pre-read. That's true of any board. But the thing about the LTC is those reports are quite complex, especially when you're talking about budget season, when you're looking at things like your capital budget, when you're looking at your long-term planning. They're very nuanced. Reading a budget is challenging if you're not used to doing that or you don't have an accounting background any way you slice it. But for something as complex as LTC, that does take a fair amount of time and effort. And what's also really important is when you're reading it, you're doing so with a view to identifying, do you have any concerns? Are there things in that budget that you don't understand? Are there things in that long-term plan that you're not clear about? And that's what the commission meetings are ultimately for, because that senior leadership team that's sitting across from you, those are the people that have a huge amount of knowledge, and they're there to explain those things so you can make a good decision. So if things are running properly, it's making sure you do your homework. That is a big part of what you don't see at those meetings. If you're just showing up to the meetings and you're not doing the pre-reads, you're not giving proper consideration to the things that you're being asked to vote on, well, that's a significant concern.
0: We will follow with interest. Stephanie, as always, I appreciate the time.
1: Thank you so much for having me.
0: That's Stephanie Marentette, former chair of the London Transit Commission.
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1: From the National Newsroom of the Canadian Press, I'm Rob Westgate. Prime Minister Mark Carney will be in New York today to meet with business leaders as the relationship between Canada and the U.S. remains rocky ahead of a review of the Continental Trade Pact.
2: The Prime Minister's office has not identified the CEOs, entrepreneurs, business leaders, and money managers that Prime Minister Mark Carney is expected to meet, but it says he is pitching Canada as an investment destination. Carney's also set to deliver remarks at the Economic Club of New York, outlining Canada's new economic strategy and the progress made so far. The trip comes as Mexican and American officials meet this week for negotiations on the Canada-U.S.-Mexico Agreement on Trade. The United States has not officially launched negotiations with Canada. Kelly Malone, The Canadian Press, New York.
1: Meanwhile, China's foreign minister is set to arrive in Canada today for the first visit of its kind in a decade.
3: Wang Yi is scheduled to spend 3 days in Canada on a visit that will include meetings with both the Prime Minister and Foreign Affairs Minister Anita Anand. Wang and Anand are expected to discuss the recently updated Canada-China Strategic Partnership, trade, investment, and global security. The last time a Chinese foreign minister visited Canada was 2016. Relations between the two countries deteriorated after Canada arrested a Chinese tech executive for the U.S. in 2018, and China then detained two Canadians. The relationship has recently thawed, and International Trade Minister Maninder Sidhu says this visit is a positive sign. Jason White, The Canadian Press.
1: Albertans dealing with obesity can now access a new publicly paid-for procedure that would see their stomach stitched up from the inside. It's called endoscopic sleeve gastroplasty, and Edmonton's Royal Alexandra Hospital is the first one in Canada offering it. Now, the procedure involves a thin, flexible tube with a camera on it, pushing its way down the patient's throat and into the stomach. Tiny tools are then used inside the tube to stitch up the stomach to reduce its size. Bariatric surgeon Dr. Noah Switzer explains the advantage of this type of operation.
4: We suture everything. We don't take anything in and we don't take anything out. And this is just suture, so you can cut it out. It's completely reversible and it's incisionless. So this is the future of bariatric surgery. It's incisionless.
1: The procedure typically takes about 90 minutes and is performed under general anesthesia. And finally, after 110 years, female politicians in Saskatchewan will soon get their own designated washroom at the legislature. Male politicians have had their own bathroom in the legislature since it opened back in 1912, but female members have been using the smaller public washrooms. The legislature speaker, Todd Gowdy, says he's glad it's finally getting done.
5: You know, the best time to have done it might have been when the building was built, but the second best time is right now. So I guess we're getting it done. We have the right people in place. We have the corporate will of the entire assembly, both sides of the chamber supporting it.
1: Gowdy says the women's washroom wasn't needed at the time because the legislature was built before women could vote. This is the Canadian Press. In sports, the Carolina Hurricanes scored 3 times in the first period and then kept on going, ultimately taking Game 4 of the NHL's Eastern Conference Final 4-0 over the Montreal Canadiens. Carolina is 8-1 this postseason when scoring the first goal of the game. The best-of-seven series now shifts back to Raleigh, North Carolina. Meanwhile, the Everett Silvertips blanked the Kelowna Rockets 4-0 at the Memorial Cup, advancing to the semifinal to now take on the Chicoutimi Saguenayans. Earlier Wednesday, the Toronto Blue Jays posted a 2-1 come-from-behind victory over the Miami Marlins, taking the rubber match of the 3-game set and winning the series 2-1. Kazuma Okamoto smacking in his team-leading 11th homer in the contest. And finally, the Toronto Tempo topped the Chicago Sky 111-104 in a WNBA matchup. Toronto's victory helped the club even their record at 4-4 after 2 straight losses. Up next, the Tempo plays host to the Seattle Storm this Saturday at Coca-Cola Coliseum in Toronto. From the Canadian Press, I'm Rob Westgate.
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6: Right now, we do have the Walk for Alzheimer's coming up this weekend in a lot of different places. And Leslie Rand from the Alzheimer's Society Southwest Partners was nice enough to join us in studio. Here is Leslie on this year's events.
7: The Walk for Alzheimer's is actually a national event that is taking place across the country, May 30th and 31st. So in our region, we've got a couple options for folks. On the 30th, The Walk in London is taking place at Mother Teresa Catholic Secondary School. Same day, we've got walks in Woodstock and Tillsonburg. And then on the 31st, we are walking.

0: partners, and we're talking about the Walk for Alzheimer's. You've been a part of this event. What is it like to be out there and seeing people, talking with people, just being together on a day or even a weekend like this?
1: It is a wonderful feeling. It's a feeling of community. It's an opportunity for everyone to come together and show people living with dementia in our region that they're here, they're supporting them, they see them. And just really, it's a positive event. It's a celebration of support. And a lot of our client families come out and connect with each other. So it's a really wonderful experience for everyone who participates.
0: And Leslie, it's a huge fundraiser, and dollars are hard to find in 2026, but so important, probably even more important with how things have gone up in cost. When we're talking about some of the programs that this will help out, what sorts of programs come to mind?
1: Yeah, so our Alzheimer's Society provides education for people living with dementia, for their care partners, a lot of that, the general public. We're also offering support groups, one-on-one counseling, and therapeutic recreation programs that are really designed for folks in the early to mid stages to still participate in the activities that they enjoy, whether it's physical fitness, music and arts, or just cognitive games. There's a lot of programming like that that helps people stay engaged and improves quality of life. So the funds that we raise at the Walk, which we're hoping this year, our goal is to raise $300,000 across the region, will go to support those local programs here in our area.
0: We're talking with Leslie Rand in studio. Leslie has come in studio. And Leslie is the Director of Development with Alzheimer's Society Southwest Partners. You mentioned the care partners, and that's such a big part of this. How much of a learning curve can it be for a care partner to say, okay, my partner, my best friend is going to be going through some things. Here's what I need to know. Here's what I need to do.
1: Yes, that's a great question, and really is something that we spend a lot of time supporting people with, because it changes your life. It changes what you thought was going to happen. You know, we were going to retire and travel and do these things, and supporting people through that, connecting them with others who are going through the same things that they might be going through support groups are vital, and it really helps people just navigate and to know a little bit more about what's coming. Planning for the future is one of the best things that folks can do, but also finding that community of support is really vital. We know that there's about 15,000 people living with a dementia diagnosis just in our area, which is Oxford, Lennon, Middlesex, and Elgin County. And for each one of those people, there's likely a care partner or an extended family that's also supporting them. So the programs we provide are really for both of those people living with the dementia diagnosis and care partners.
0: How quickly should people get in touch with, say, Alzheimer's Society Southwest Partners after a dementia diagnosis?
1: I would say right away. Most of the geriatricians, physicians in the area are likely going to suggest that is something people do immediately. And we also would say that even if you don't have a diagnosis yet and you're not sure, reach out to us for that, because there are members of our team that support system navigation. And just even, you know, there are times when families, not everyone's on the same page about what to do next, and our social workers can kind of help problem solve that sort of thing. So really, as soon as there's a concern, I would suggest reaching out. And, you know, there's a self-referral option on our website. You can call any one of the three offices and just start the process, because the sooner people get in, the sooner they get the support they need.
0: Well, if you're just joining us, that website is very easy to find. It's ALZ, so think Alzheimer's, ALZ Southwest Partners SWP. So ALZSWP.ca. And you can find that information. You can also find out about the walks Saturday in London, in Woodstock, in Tilsonburg, or on Sunday in St. Thomas through Pinafore Park. You don't necessarily think about that, where everybody would want to be such a help to someone who received a dementia diagnosis, but everybody's got their own idea of here's what we need to do, and it must be hard to find someone to lead. Do you find that Alzheimer's Society Southwest Partners is able to maybe help that lead find themselves?
1: Yes, definitely, and we like to say that really every diagnosis

0: diagnosis is different. Everyone's journey is a little bit different, but education, knowing what to expect, working with a social worker, counselor to try and problem solve. Again, everyone's diagnosis is different and the journey's different with each family, but those strategies help, and coming to a support group and meeting that one other person that's kind of at the same point that you are really, really makes a difference, as I said, for the care partners, but also for the people that are living with dementia.
1: Well, let's get out there and raise some money so that that's exactly what we can do. We continue to have these programs that assist with a dementia diagnosis. Again, the walk is actually walks, and you might be somewhere else in Maine. You think, well, I'm going to be in Ottawa or I'm going to be in Winnipeg. Just have a look around and you can find a walk in Ottawa or Winnipeg. But locally, Saturday, London, Woodstock, and Tillsonburg, on Sunday in St. Thomas, and you can register and even start fundraising today. The goal, raise $300,000, and if we start doing more of that today, well, we're going to be closer to it by May the 30th and May the 31st. So check out the website, ALZSWP.ca. Leslie, thanks so much for coming into our studios and bringing the nice warm weather. It'll be even warmer by the end of May.
0: Thank you so much for having me here today.
1: That is Leslie Rand talking about the Walk for Alzheimer's in a number of different locations. And again, check the website. And also a great point, something that is hard to do. When something goes wrong, those helping hands get extended. They just do. That's being human. And that's what we're about. So you get a lot of helping hands, but those hands can sometimes hold on to something and pull. And if you get too many hands holding on and pulling, you get pulled in all kinds of different directions, and it can actually be detrimental to the situation that's happening. You need that lead. Whose hand is guiding the wheel? Everybody can hang on. Everybody can lift. But whose hand is guiding the wheel? And it doesn't matter what situation you're going into. If you've got that kind of a lead, in other words, leadership, then you're probably going to have a much better chance at success. And with something like a dementia diagnosis, the first thing everybody's going to want to do is help or say, I know someone and this is what they did and this is what you need to do. And that's great. That's fantastic information. But it needs to be that. It needs to be information or information if you need it. Best thing we can always do that we don't do enough in life, because sometimes we'll see the problem, we'll know there's an issue, and you'll want to just walk on through and help to fix the issue. Best thing you can do is go to that person who is leading the way, or go to the person who is in need and say, how can I help? And they'll tell you what it is that they need. Now, the other side of that is sometimes people won't ask. So make sure that you know who you're dealing with so that you can know, all right, they'll ask if they need help, but I don't want to overstep. But at the same time, it never hurts. What can I do to help? And you'll get your answer. Let's take a break. This is London Live on 980 CFPL.
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0: This is London Live. My name is Mike Stubbs, and we want to welcome everybody who is in London for the 2026 Special Olympics Ontario School Championships. Yesterday, the opening ceremonies took place. We've got events happening right now, continuing into tomorrow when things will wrap up. And we have seen such a partnership with policing and Special Olympics for years now. And there's a reason for that. There is a story to be told. So we have welcomed one of the great storytellers of the city and former London Police Chief Murray Faulkner to join us to talk about this story and where things began. Murray, how are you this afternoon?
1: Great, great, sir. Thanks for having me on. And yeah, there's lots of great stories when you're talking about the Special Olympic movement, the law enforcement torch run. Lots of great stories, that's for sure. But it actually starts back in the early 60s. When a gentleman by the name of Dr. Frank Hayden, who was a student at Western, I think he was taking his master's course, decided that he would do some research and look at a fitness program for disabled children, especially those who had a mental disability. And so he wanted to know if he put these youth through exercises, could they function at a different physical level than they were now? Even though they had mental disabilities, maybe the physical disabilities would overcome that. And that was really, from the University of Western Ontario in the mid-60s, the birthplace of the Special Olympic movement. He went on to, of course, United States, had conversations with the Joseph P. Kennedy Jr. Foundation, and that foundation was set up in honor of the late President JFK's brother, who was killed in the war. And the foundation was managed by the sister of JFK, Eunice Shriver, who took great interest in that and then converted that foundation to funding, supporting, and developing the Special Olympic program as we know it today. And the very first one started in 1968. And it was in Chicago, where there was 26 states and several provinces from Canada represented.
0: But
1: so
0: without,
1: it's a neat story.
0: Yeah, without what happened in London, without what happened at Western, maybe this doesn't happen.
1: Right. I mean, the money that the Kennedy Foundation had really put it worldwide, but the idea, the concept, and the knowledge was Dr. Frank Hayden, who unfortunately just died several weeks ago at the age of 96.
0: Incredible. Murray Faulkner joining us as we talk about Special Olympics. And then you had great involvement when you were chief of police.
1: Oh, yeah.
0: Special
1: well,
0: Olympics.
1: Not only when I was chief, when I was a young constable, chief at the time, Laverne Shipley, sent me to a meeting saying he wanted to know more about this thing called the Torch Run. And so from, I think it was 1989, I got involved in one way or other. I've been involved with it ever since, and now my wife Linda is involved in it. And I'm very proud of the work that London police officers have done over the years with the law enforcement torch run. London police hosted it in 2010, the only national summer games ever hosted by London police at the University of Western Ontario. 5,000 athletes, and it was a phenomenal time. But the law enforcement torch run itself is. That history began in 1981 with Chief Richard Lemunyon, who was the founder of the Torch Run. He was the chief of Wichita, Kansas. And he had a relationship with disabled children in his community that were involved in Special Olympics. And he decided he'd have a run and that his officers would go around and collect pledges. And since 1981, it has snowballed. Over $1.1 billion, that's with a B, have been raised through the law enforcement community worldwide. There's over 112,000 police officers involved in raising money. And in Ontario alone, the law enforcement torch run in Ontario that has been recognized as one of the best in the world has raised over $50 million. So it's a great, great organization to be involved in. And actually, Special Olympics program in London is held out to be one of the best in Canada. They have phenomenal people involved in the program here.
0: Well, one of the reasons why the 2026 Special Olympics Ontario School Championships are happening right here and right now. We're talking with former London Police Chief Murray Faulkner and just talking about that relationship and what London and what Western meant to the birth of Special Olympics and certainly some of the other events like the torch run. So in the torch run, we do hear about it, Murray, but there is a physical torch that is run, correct?
1: Oh, yes. So the police officers now that are involved, and actually not only is there police officers involved, but campus security is involved here in London. The CN police are involved. Correctional institution officers are involved. Are known as the Guardians of the Flame. And wherever there is an opening ceremonies of Special Olympic Games, or here in London this week, it's called the Unified Games. And the Unified Games are designed around mainly those students that are in our high school system that have an intellectual or developmental disability. And they are paired up with someone who doesn't have a disability and involved in sports. So that's what's here in London now, the Unified Games. But wherever there are Special Olympic Games held, law enforcement torch run always carries in the flame of hope.
0: Love it. And right now we've got bocce, we've got basketball, we've got track and field, floorball, which is basically like floor hockey, but with a couple of different changes to it. You've got track and field, you've got soccer, and as Murray says, you've got unified divisions which are taking place, and just the real what sport is all about, right, Murray? I mean, we watch
1: exactly
0: a lot of sports, but this is what it is all about. It's a celebration.
1: And what I've learned over the years with these athletes, and they are athletes without a doubt, is that their ability far exceeds their disability. And so when you look at an individual who has an intellectual or developmental disability, you think sometimes that they are limited. But I'm telling you that given the right training, given the right support, given the right love, they're very, very productive individuals. Matter of fact, I was so taken back by some of the young people that I would meet at these events that I went and hired one. And Michael is still at the London Police Service. He's known as the stationary engineer. He does a lot of paper shredding, he did, and things like that. And I tried to encourage other boards and commissions within the police service and in London to hire these individuals. Community Living London does a great job. Unfortunately, right now they're on strike. But the relationship when you build with these individuals is phenomenal.
0: Yeah. That is it. Well, Murray, really appreciate you taking some time to talk about that connection to London, certainly what Special Olympics has been all about. And we've got the Ontario School Championships bringing more than 10,000 high school athletes across the province right here and right now taking part in this event, which began yesterday, goes through today, and goes into tomorrow. Murray, thanks so much for the time today.
1: My pleasure. Thanks, Michael.
0: That's Murray Faulkner, former London Police Chief, on that connection, the story that takes us back to Western University, goes back into the 60s, and eventually the Kennedy Foundation getting involved, spreading it worldwide. And ultimately, you have an opportunity to bring all kinds of people together in the truest kind of sport, where it is, hey, it is about encouragement. It is about sportsmanship. And the opening ceremonies took place yesterday in the afternoon. Today, we've got track and field on right now. We've got basketball, bocce, soccer, and floorball that have just wrapped up. And then we will have the closing ceremonies taking place as well. And tomorrow winds up being departure day for everybody. So it's a very quick event, but at the same time, there's still some events kind of finishing off now. And then the closing ceremonies, even if you want to catch those, happening tonight at 6:30 at Thompson Arena. The ceremonies, the doors open at 6:30, and the ceremonies begin at 7 o'clock. And then there's a dance afterward between 7:30 and 9. So great event to have here in the City of London, especially given the history and where everything has begun. And there's another name that we could add to our wild card possibilities for most outstanding Londoner. If you haven't nominated anybody yet. We have two wild card spots open, and you can certainly get that information to us at 519-643-2222, or you can email Mike at 980cfpl.ca. We are going to take a break. London Live continues. This is 980cfpl.
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0: This is London Live. My name is Mike Stubbs, and we are going to talk about the Dream Lottery in just a minute. We're also going to talk about what we're doing all next week and all month of June with our bicentennial battle. In honor of our bicentennial in London, we are looking for the most outstanding Londoner ever. And it goes through all fields, disciplines, ages, years. We have 30 people on a big board right now. We've got 2 wild card spots to fill. And if you have a suggestion, someone who you feel needs to be in one of those spots, we still have time to take those suggestions. You can text us at 519-643-2222, or you can email news at 980cfpl.ca, or just email me, Mike at 980cfpl.ca. A few people have done that, and I've been sure to pass that along. And then we'll fill those 2 wild card spots. One of the wild cards, I believe, will come up in one of the first votes on Monday. That we will have for you on the morning show, and then we'll have it there throughout the day, and you can vote on it, and we'll eventually get a winner, and that person will move on to the next round. But the one thing we are going to be able to do is bring up a number of names, and we're going to learn about people who you may not know a lot about. Maybe they've got a street named after them in the city of London. And so we'll certainly focus in a lot on the 32 names that are there, but we will also give some focus to people who maybe weren't there but would come up almost as honorable mentions, people whose stories deserve to be told. We'll be telling those stories throughout the month of June. Looking forward to all of that. Also looking forward to seeing who wins in the latest edition of the Dream Lottery. The early bird deadline is coming. It is tomorrow at midnight. So what do we need to know? Well, one of the best things we can do is ask somebody who knows. And that is Kim Woodbridge from the Dream Lottery, as we head to Dorchester, where we find Kim in one of this year's dream homes.
1: I'm pretty sure I said to you, Mike, look at my new office. I'm dreaming about it right now. It is very, very dreamy. And yes, you're right. We have 2 dream homes in this spring dream lottery. I am in the Dorchester dream home by Duncan Harwood Custom Homes. If you haven't been out to visit yet, I strongly encourage you to do so because it is absolutely gorgeous. And I would love to call any room in this home my own at any time. So it definitely could be yours, but it can't be without a ticket, which is why we're talking right now about our early bird deadline that is coming up tomorrow at midnight.
0: Yeah. And how far in are we? In other words, where are you in terms of percentage of tickets sold so that we know just how much or how little time we might have?
1: Little time is exactly right. We are at a critical point, Mike. We are almost 95% sold. So if you have been wanting to buy a ticket and you haven't yet, I strongly encourage you to do so. Do it as quickly as you can right now at dreamitwinit.ca. Get those tickets before it's too late, because that is a very real possibility when we get to a number like 95% sold.
0: Well, we've got a great looking weekend this weekend, so you can get to Dorchester. The other dream home is in Grand Bend, or there's always that third prize, Kim. What is that?
1: $1 million cash. So all 3 options are pretty incredible, Mike. They're life-changing. We always talk about our life-changing prizes, but the best part about Dream Lottery is that you're also supporting life-saving care at London's hospitals. And we're celebrating our 30th anniversary this year. We're really pumped about that. We've tied a lot of our prizing into our 30th anniversary celebration. But over those 30 years, you have to remember that our ticket buyers have helped us to raise over $66 million for London's hospitals. And that's going directly to patient care, to the life-saving care that's given each and every day at all of London's hospitals that we support. And our patient ambassadors, every program, Mike, I know you've met some of them along the way. And it's just incredible to hear their stories and how willing they are to be a part of our program to give back because of the care that they're getting at London's hospitals.
0: You can visit dreamitwinit.ca. That's where you will find all of the ticket information. And the early bird deadline, again, is coming up tomorrow night at midnight. And if we get in on the early bird, what is that making sure we're in on, Kim?
1: How does $52,000 cash sound to you, Mike?
0: It's useful. That could go to a lot of different things.
1: So $52,000 cash, it's like an extra $1,000 a week for a year. It is a big cash boost. It could be yours. And not only are you in for the early bird if you get your tickets before midnight tomorrow, you're in for all final prizes too. So of course, we talked about our amazing grand prizes. But when you are buying your tickets online at dreamitwinit.ca, I want you to remember to sign up for membership, because brand new, to celebrate our 30th anniversary, we have new members only perks, and we have a brand new members only golden ticket draw, which at the end of the program, Mike, could win one of our members, well, will win one of our members $10,000. So just for clicking that box to become a member and to get in on all of these exclusive perks, you're going to have a chance to win an extra $10,000 cash.
0: Kim Woodbridge joining us, dreamitwinit.ca, the Dream Lottery. Over $66 million has been raised and has stayed in this community. And you look at the health care that we receive, and you talk to people who have had to make use of some of maybe the more intensive points of our health care system. This is the kind of thing that makes those available and gives us an opportunity to do some winning. You also have London's largest 50-50. What's the jackpot sitting at right now?
1: Well, it's well over $1 million, Mike, and I'll remind you that our winner will take home half that jackpot. So we are talking about over $500,000, which again is a life-changing prize. Plus, our Making a Difference calendar, Mike, we are giving you the chance to win daily cash all summer long, and we're kicking it off June 21st with a $30,000 winner.
0: Nice. It is so much fun. I don't know how you think of all of these things, but yeah, become a member. When we're looking at purchasing tickets, what are the options that way in terms of how many we can buy and that kind of thing?
1: I encourage you to buy as many as you can afford to buy, because it is such a great cause. Our tickets start as low as two for $50, Mike, and they just go up from there. We have different packages that you can purchase, and we really try to make it accessible for everyone, because it is such a wonderful lottery to participate in, for the fact that you have the chance at these incredible prizes, but you're also giving back to such an amazing cause.
0: Dreamitwinit.ca. You make that part easy too. Kim, enjoy your new office for the next little while until it becomes somebody's home.
1: I think I'm getting kicked out real quick, but thank you, Mike. And yes, this is going to be the last weekend that our dream homes are open. So if you've been holding off on visiting, please head out to the dream homes in Dorchester or Grand Bend from noon to five Saturday and Sunday.
0: Sounds great. Kim, take care.
1: Thanks so much, Mike.
0: Kim Woodbridge from the Dream Lottery, dreamitwinit.ca. So in Dorchester and in Grand Bend, you can find the addresses at dreamitwinit.ca. And as we always say, the money stays here. And that's how we enhance that hospital care. It really is. Because you only get a certain amount of things that are covered out of the provincial coffers and any other monies that might come in from government. If you want some of the top of the line diagnostics, if you want abilities that exist but you have to go out and get, then this is a way to do it. But it's also a way for us to benefit as well. So get your tickets before the early bird deadline tomorrow, and then you're still in on just about everything. And please get your submissions in, your nominations for who you feel is the most outstanding Londoner ever. Now, the big board has a lot of names on it already, so a lot of the ones that you might think of, we've probably had more votes this week for Dr. Banting than anybody else. And when you discover insulin, yeah, that's going to get you recognized, and that's going to keep that recognition coming. He's already on that big board and will be one of the first competitions that we have once we get down to our final 32. So there's a lot to think about, but we've had a lot of great names mentioned, and from so many different places as well, whether it is the entertainment world or politics or sports or just being a good human. We've had a few of those as well. So keep those coming, 519-643-2222, or you can email news at 980cfpl.ca. 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
2: A beloved 75-year-old man washing up, getting ready for bed, is brutally beaten and killed. 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
9: 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It's time for sunny days, warmer temperatures, and spring arrivals at Channer's. 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

0: It is time now for the Big Three. Let's begin with the new CEO of the Thames Valley District School Board. And before you ask, well, what about the director position? The director position is being replaced by a CEO position. So this is part of the change that the provincial government has been bringing in a number of places. And the new CEO spoke with Devin Peacock on the morning show earlier today, and we got a sense of where things sit, what the priorities are. Kevin Auckland is the CEO and started off the conversation really by outlining the main objective that he feels they have at Thames Valley District School Board.
1: Our number one goal will be to, address and reduce the deficit that we currently have in order to show to the ministry that we are able to, as an organization, be reliant on the taxpayers' dollars that we do receive and to move forward. So that will be a ministry decision as to when it's lifted, but at this time, I couldn't tell you. Most likely, we will be appointing a chief education officer. I don't start the position officially till July 1st. So right now I'm still working with Bill Tucker and Paul Benifero, the supervisor, as we work through that process.
0: So if we think about some of the dominoes that fell and some of the changes that have taken place, we do have to go back to the retreat. And we have to go back to the retreat that saw, 18 people go to Rogers Center Hotel, so the Sky Dome Hotel, and spend tens of thousands of dollars. And this became known publicly. And right there, the optics of everything changed. And that's when a number of other things were being discovered that had happened at other boards. Expenditures on art that saw people take trips, going to different conventions or different education events that might be taking place in very nice places. So that kind of stuff didn't wash well optically. It led to the change, the firing essentially of Mark Fisher as the director, the ousting of a number of other individuals. There were a lot of dominoes that fell from there. Then you had the province taking over basically control and hiring an interim director in Bill Tucker, who had held the job before, interim being the key part of this, that eventually we were going in a different direction. Kevin Auckland does have a fantastic resume of having done just about everything there is to do in education. So there is that, but it's been presented to us several times on the show. I've got three texts already in, well, now it's about the last 110 minutes, 115 minutes, that asked about the optics of this situation, because Kevin Auckland was a part of the trip, the retreat to Rogers Center. Now, Kevin Auckland was also asked about that this morning by Devin Peacock and responded to it. Here is his answer to that question of having been involved with the retreat to Rogers Center that really began that fall of dominoes at the TVDSB.
1: I was on that retreat, and that was because that was where I was directed to report to work for those days. The people that were involved in that decision to go on the retreat are no longer with the board. And so under my direction, I will be focused on accountability, transparency, fiscal responsibility, and student achievement. Those retreats will not happen.
0: So that is easy to say. Now we wait to see how that carries out. Will we see that transparency? You hope so. The problem with the use of the word transparency is, what is it? What really provides transparency? It's a good question. What exactly does that even mean? We'll be transparent. We'll tell you what's going on. Okay. All right. But we don't need every piece of information. So what is it that is considered making something transparent and not making something transparent? The optics of it seem to be souring a few people. What you've got to do is you've got to give somebody an opportunity to show what they can do. We'll see what Kevin Aucklin can do in that position as CEO at Thames Valley District School Board. Ultimately, that onus is going to be on getting rid of the deficit. And this still gets back to a problem in education, that it is not properly funded. And you can say, yeah, but the money could be spent differently. Now we should get a better picture of that. So as much as the provincial government has maybe put in more checks and balances on some of that money that comes from the province and how it's being spent, ultimately, when you adjust whatever's going to be adjusted, are we still going to see schools that need repair? Are we going to have more ECEs, more support? Are we going to have things like that? Are we still going to see teachers having to send home notes at the beginning of the year saying we need one Kleenex box, two rolls of toilet paper, three pens? Is that still going to come home? Because that's been a part of education for a very long time now, when it didn't used to be. And education doesn't spend nearly the money that they did on paper because they don't photocopy as many things as they used to. It's an interesting time in education in Ontario, and there's a lot to watch. We'll continue to watch it. Interesting time for the federal Liberals because they're losing an MP. So if we do the math on this, the by-elections that took place allowed the Liberals to go from 171 seats in the House of Commons to 174. Now we find out that Stephen Guilbeault is going to be leaving this summer. He is a former minister. He has had some prominent positions, but he did also tell his constituents and anybody else who was paying attention to his decision that it's the result of careful consideration and that it's time for him to pursue his fight for environmental protection and the fight against climate change in a different way. That's where it comes from. Here is Stephen Guilbeault earlier today making it official. And part of this may also go to moves and agreements that have been recently made by Prime Minister Mark Carney.
2: I've just confirmed to my caucus colleagues that I will be leaving my position as a member of parliament for Loyal St. Mary and obviously the Liberal caucus later this summer after almost seven years in this wonderful, amazing, challenging place. It's time for me to move on.
0: Guilbeault was a climate activist for Greenpeace before he actually even got into politics in 2019. One more political story in the Big Three, and it's Wabkinew. Wabkinew was a part of a meeting of Western premiers and gave an opening address. And he's somebody that can mix in humor and then get down to work. And you love that about him. He can be real and then get down to work. And that is such a great part of his personality. But here is just the opening of Wabkinew's address, his opening remarks at this meeting of Canada's Western premiers.
3: So I come bearing an important message from the First Nations of Canada on the question of Alberta separation. I've heard loud and clear that Indigenous people from coast to coast to coast are prepared to use every treaty right at our disposal to ensure that Canada does not lose Connor McDavid. We stopped at A&W, and there was an older woman who was working there, and she stopped me as she was handing me the brown paper bag, and she goes, "Wop, tell our premier we don't want to separate from Canada." So I'm passing that message on to you, Danielle, and saying on behalf of the rest of Canada, we're with that lady from A&W.
0: See how he does it? He could easily have stood up and said, this has to stop, this push toward Alberta leaving Canada, this has to stop. No, he does it far more tactfully. I was at an A&W. The person who gave me my order said, you tell the Premier of Alberta, we don't want to leave Canada. He does it so well, and then can also get down and get the work done. I hope Wabkinew continues to be a prominent figure in Canadian politics as we march forward into whatever future is awaiting us. Let's take a break. 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
12: From the National Newsroom of the Canadian Press, I'm Rob Westgate. Prime Minister Mark Carney is taking his economic sales pitch on the road again, but this time it's to the hostile shores of the U.S. of A. Carney will be in New York City today to meet with business leaders and attempt to draw them back to Canada as an investment destination. The Prime Minister's office has not identified exactly which CEOs, entrepreneurs, and money managers that Carney will be sitting down with. Now, the trip comes as Mexican and American officials meet this week for talks on the Canada-U.S.-Mexico Agreement on Trade. Canada has, so far, been shut out. Meanwhile, a planned visit from China's foreign minister is set to kick off today. International Trade Minister Maninder Sidhu says the visit, the first in 10 years, offers a chance to highlight the refreshed state of the Canada-China relationship. Wang Yi's three-day trip will include meetings with Foreign Affairs Minister Anita Anand and eventually Prime Minister Mark Carney. The recently updated Canada-China Strategic Partnership, Trade, Investment, and Global Security will all be up for discussion. Over to the health front now, where Albertans dealing with obesity can now access a new publicly paid-for procedure that will see their stomach stitched up from the inside. It's called endoscopic sleeve gastroplasty, and Edmonton's Royal Alexandra Hospital is the first in Canada to offer it. It is a 90-minute procedure with a thin, flexible tube and a camera that is pushed down a patient's throat and into the stomach. Then tiny tools are pushed inside the tube, and they stitch up the stomach to reduce its size. Surgeon Dr. Noah Switzer says it's ideal for patients who have done well with prescribed anti-obesity medications but don't want to be on them long-term.
13: With this, patients have no pain because it's all on the inside, so they can come in the morning and leave the same day with no incisions, and they've had bariatric surgery, which is pretty incredible.
12: Switzer adds that surgeries like gastric bypass are better for those who want to lose more than 15% of their body weight. Now, south of the border, where the U.S. Department of Justice has reportedly launched a criminal investigation into E. Jean Carroll, the former magazine columnist who accused U.S. President Donald Trump of sexual assault. The investigation is said to be allegedly centered around whether Carroll committed perjury during her civil lawsuits against Trump, after which she was awarded a $5 million judgment. Here's reporter Alex Mullen.
14: It's unclear what precedent there is for the Justice Department getting involved in a civil deposition that does not relate in any way to a statement that's related to federal law enforcement. Again, the Justice Department was in no way at any point involved in this lawsuit that was brought by E. Jean Carroll until President Trump sought to have the case dismissed.
12: The case represents yet another person that Trump has singled out as one of his top political enemies, demanding that they pay for what he believes are transgressions against him. And finally, just a quick update from overseas, where at least 16 students have died in an overnight fire that started in a dormitory at a girls' boarding school in Kenya. This is the Canadian Press. In sports, Habs fans are feeling this one, the Montreal Canadiens dropping Game 4 of the NHL's Eastern Conference Final 4-0 against the Carolina Hurricanes. Canes keeper Frederick Anderson made a comfortable 18 saves for his third shutout of the playoffs as Carolina takes a 3-1 lead in the best-of-seven series. Canadian women's hockey star Marie-Philippe Poulin says she has some decisions to make about her knee and her future in the coming weeks. The 35-year-old helped the PWHL's Montreal Victoire win a Walter Cup, doing so on a less-than-full-strength knee. Poulin says she is still waiting for information to determine if she'll need surgery or rehabilitation. And finally, Canadian singer Michael Bublé and TV home renovator Drew Scott say they've been approached about helping keep the Whitecaps in Vancouver. The pair of BC-born entertainers both support a Major League Soccer team remaining in their hometown, although neither has committed to joining a local ownership group. A U.S.-based investor group wants to move the team to Las Vegas. From the Canadian Press, I'm Rob Westgate.
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0: Show.
1: Well, you may be like me. You turn on Netflix on any given day and you don't know what you're going to see. There's always new stuff popping up. And a few weeks ago, the roast of Kevin Hart popped up. And they've been getting into that business ever since Comedy Central, I think, stopped really doing those things. And they made a name for themselves right off the top.

0: funny moments. It was a colliding of worlds, however, because Kevin had a hand in doing some of the inviting. And so some of the people he invited were from like this new, very bro-centric, if you will, the Austin comedy scene, right? The Tony Hinchcliffe's, Shane Gillis's of the world.
1: Tom Segura,
0: all those guys who are just, they're hysterically funny to me. They're hysterically funny to me. But then he also had Chelsea Handler. Now, Chelsea has helped him. She was one of the judges on his show called Funny AF, where they're looking for the next great comic. And so he brought those two worlds together. And Chelsea Handler, if you don't know who she is, she's a probably a 50-year-old blonde stand-up comic, very brash, very loud, very strong, very opinionated. I have found her funny at times. I have found her not so funny at times. But she is a Hollywood liberal. Full stop, you know, as are so many people there. And a lot of the guys on stage are not Hollywood liberals. And so what happens when the jokes that come from a non-Hollywood liberal hit the ear of a Hollywood liberal? Not so good. Not so good at all. Here, let's listen to Chelsea Handler in her assessment after the fact.
2: Oh, I mean, it was ick. It was gross. I don't find those jokes to be funny. Jokes about lynching black people. I don't know. You know, people are like, it's a roast. You go for it. I'm like, you can go for it without being gross. Yeah. Like, I find that to be gross. I found them making fun of Cheryl Underwood's, like, dead husband who committed suicide. Like,
3: let's get in color.
2: You know, she's fine with that. If she says she's fine with that, she's fine with that. I wasn't fine with that. I thought that was disgusting, too. Wow. But there was so much disgustingness that I knew it was going to be such a, like, gross vibe. Then I would be able to elevate it, no problem.
0: And yet you showed up and cashed the check. The woman he was talking about, there's a woman on stage whose husband committed suicide 3 years into their marriage, I believe.
1: But this was like 20 years.
0: 20 years ago. And Tony Hinchcliffe said as much, and then he said, I've been sitting next to her for 2 hours. I have no idea how he lasted that long. Now, again, like that may be your type of humor. It may not. But Chelsea Handler behaving like the joke police, I mean, you're a stand-up. Your job is supposed to tell the jokes you want to tell and see it and let the chips fall where they may. Let's go to the other side because she gave it to Tony Hinchcliffe quite a bit. And Tony Hinchcliffe is the star of Kill Tony, which is a massive podcast. It's actually they've done a few episodes on Netflix as well. And so his show takes place in Austin. Joe Rogan is there. Joe Rogan built this massive comedy club in Austin called The Mothership. This is where he does his show from. And this was him back on stage at Kill Tony right after all this went down.
4: And the writers I used to work with, there's a few great writers in that writer's room, and the rest of them are just living in a bubble of mental illness, and it's very exciting. But, I mean, the most of it, you know what I mean? I got called a Nazi, gay, a racist over and over again. I'm none of those three things, a little fun fact. But they are they are fat, ugly, black, and Jewish. Everything I said was real about them, just a reminder.
0: Yeah, and look, I got to say it again. Roasts are where you go to roast people. And comedians do it better than anybody. And if you are going in there with your sensibilities turned up to 11, you're going to come out broken. And I think Chelsea Handler came out broken. But what I find interesting is the ease with which she just calls people names. And that is, if I can editorialize for just one moment, and I can because my microphone is my show, that happens all the time on the left. Far, far more than I see happen on the right. The calls of calling people Nazis and misogynists and racists and white supremacists. And it's the ease with which people do it. It's just so easy to do on that side of the fence. And I believe when you go there, you have automatically acknowledged you have lost the conversation. If it's a fight, you lost the fight. If it's a debate, you lost the debate. You have lost. Your position is too weak for you to defend. And so all you can do is throw ad hominem attacks. Kevin Hart went on to The Breakfast Club and he defended the roast and the people invited. And I will point

0: out. This a lot of the brouhaha, if you will, is all about this Tony Hinchcliffe joke about
1: George Floyd.
0: Do we have that?
1: Yes, we don't have the joke. Okay.
0: Joke about George Floyd. Is George Floyd off limits? It's not for me to say.
1: But then a lot of people within that community who are big supporters of George Floyd took umbrage at the joke and were saying that this was an attack on their community. And this is what.
0: Yeah.
1: And then Kevin Hart is defending that.
0: This is what Kevin Hart said.
2: Like, what is it that you expect me? You want me to take a live production and stand up and fight Tony or have a reaction? Like, Tony told a joke. It wasn't a tasteful joke to us. We didn't like it. Okay. Hey, man, that joke. We move on. I don't understand why we stand on a hill and it becomes like this big thing of like, oh, man, they do this and they're attacking the culture. It doesn't have to be that. It literally is either you're a fan of this level of content or you're not. And if you're not a fan, then you don't watch it.
0: Exactly. There's a certain type of person out there who holds on to outrage. They wear it as if it is some sort of badge of honor that they are so sensitive that in their own time, they went out and sought out a joke. No one forced them to listen to it, and they were offended, and now they are going to carry that with them. Why would you do that? Why would you do that? Someone said, Jordan Peterson was interviewed once on the BBC, I believe, and the woman said, why does your right to free speech trump my right to not be offended? And he acquitted himself tremendously in that response. But he didn't say the one thing I thought he should have said. There is no right to not be offended. It doesn't exist. It is a fiction. It is vapor. It is air. It is a myth. It is a mirage. There's no such thing. If you are going to go through life expecting never to be offended, you're going to be disappointed. You will be broken. The world will break you.
1: And the irony with the whole Chelsea Handler thing being offended about Cheryl Underwood and the jokes there is that Cheryl Underwood okayed all the jokes.
0: Yeah. Yeah.
1: She greenlit it. They also even said on stage that they called her. And then in the days after,
0: They said,
1: yeah, you know what? And she actually appears. She goes, yeah, you know, I was fine with it. In fact, I suggested a couple of jokes.
0: And then for Chelsea Handler,
1: she came back with an amazing set as well.
0: So she comes up and she tars and feathers everybody with all of these names. And then she decides to take it upon herself to be offended for somebody who was on stage. Look, I could argue if she's a leftist, I'll use the leftist language. You are infantilizing. You are taking the voice away from a black woman. You are saying, you shut up, lady. You don't understand that you should be offended by that joke. That was offensive. And I, as the white savior, am here to tell you that I've got your back, but you should be far more offended than you were that they insulted your dead husband. If you don't like a joke, then just move on. Like, and I would say that about everything. If there's something in your life that upsets you, deal with it and move on. Carrying that weight with you all the time is exhausting. And more importantly, in the context of what we're just talking about, it ain't funny. It ain't funny. And if you're a comedian, job number one, gotta make people laugh. All right, when we come back, we've got a story that we are filing under. Yes, this is real. You gotta come back and learn about Make It Brown.
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1: So this next story, it's a head scratcher, and it's one worthy of a conversation because I think it speaks to this notion of representation in media. And I remember back after George Floyd passed away, there was this line that said, "You can't be what you can't see." And that resonated with me because I've always seen myself represented on TV. Heck, I'm me on TV. And so I thought it was a worthy conversation to pursue. And I remember as clear as day how wonderful it felt. I watched a trailer. You know, when they did the race switching for the Little Mermaid, and they had a black girl play Ariel. And look, I didn't see that movie. I heard it was okay. I heard it was fine. But it was the videos of the little black girls watching the trailer and just being enthralled with the fact that this Disney princess was black. Now, do we have to do that with everything? Probably not. Have they gone too far? Probably. But the point was there was a course correction, I think, that needed to happen. I'm glad it has happened. And now we got to ask ourselves, are we in a better place? Speaking as a white guy, I kind of think we are, which is why this next story is a little weird. So Khalees is a singer who now she sang the milkshake, you know, "My Milkshake Brings All the Boys to the Yard." That's her song. And she announced on Instagram that she has started a business called Make It Brown Toys. And what she does with this business is she has thus far, I mean, it's early, the drop is limited, but she has reimagined Woody and Buzz Lightyear, as well as Mario, Luigi, and Princess Peach as black characters. And when I saw them, I thought they looked cool. I had two thoughts immediately at the same time. I thought, A, these things look cool, and B, this has got to be illegal. I thought both those things simultaneously. And I thought, okay, this is like it's a fun thought experiment to imagine these things. And the design, that the quality of the build is really, really nice. And I just thought it was kind of cool. But then I went and remembered what I've learned from watching way too much Dragon's Den. It's like, what problem are you trying to solve with your business? Like, what did you see in the market? Where was the gap in the market? What hole are you trying to fill? Are you telling me that there isn't enough representation? And if so, is this the right way to do it? I would humbly suggest this is not. These characters are like, what you could say Woody's not even white, he's a toy. Buzz Lightyear's not a white, he's a toy. And Mario and Luigi are, I don't know what they are. I don't think they're really Italian because they're Japanese characters. But are you telling me that those things are somehow an impediment to diversity in media? I'm struggling to understand what she's trying to fix with this. And I'll say this, I have no doubt that she is going to be slapped with some sort of cease and desist almost immediately. I don't care how good they look. Unless Disney authorized these things, and I suspect they probably didn't, she is going to be told right quick, put a stop to this. And it's, to me, I don't know what problem she's trying to solve. Drolet?
2: I don't know. They say that they want to be able to have kids identify with the characters more.
1: But
2: it's interesting the way they do it as well. I mean, we have audio of her talking about it.
1: But let's listen.
3: Okay, so this is the unboxing of Woody. So dope. I really love him. We took a lot of time to make sure all the details were right. If you look at his little sheriff badge, even his belt buckle is popping. You can take his little pistol in and out. His hat is magnetized. It comes on and off. We got his fro tight, his little scarf.
1: Yeah, we noticed that there is one unfortunate mistake in the Woody getup. Woody, the original Woody, does not have a firearm. Black Woody does. I know it was not intentional, and I'm not trying to read anything into it. I'm just saying, not a good look. And then you got the Mario, but it's, like I said, it's really cool. Like, I want to be very clear, really, really cool. And then you got, Mario and Luigi, and they are wearing big gold chains, and Mario's wearing his hat backwards, and I mean, they're expensive.
2: They're very expensive.
1: Yeah, they're very expensive, and I think that's what she's hoping to get around. She's saying that these aren't toys, they are art, but there's no exception for art when it comes to defending your intellectual property.
2: Look, say how expensive they are. The Woody one is $316 Canadian.
1: $316 for either
2: all of them.
1: All of them. The Make It Brown Mario, Make It Brown Fire Mario, and the Woody. But the project highlights a real historical fact: roughly one in four cowboys in American West were black, and I'm sure that's true. But Woody wasn't a cowboy. Woody is a character owned entirely by the Disney Corporation. If you're going to make a toy about a black cowboy, make a toy about a black cowboy. This is copyright infringement. And let's have those stories been told enough? Probably not. So I would have put my chips on that, Khalees. I wouldn't have done this. As cool as I think these are, this would be considered copyright infringement, trademark infringement, and potentially counterfeit goods under Canadian law. And it doesn't matter if it's art. That does not protect the seller. And this, it reminds me again of the conversation we've had about should James Bond be black? No, he shouldn't. Absolutely not. The character is white. He's British. The character can be black and British. Not historically the way it's been written. And then if you come at me and say, well, you know, he's made up anyway, so if he's made up, we can do what we want. Okay. How would you feel if the King of Wakanda was white? That's a made-up country. Pretty sure most of the artists on it were white too, but that character holds a special part in it's central to who that character is, and this short circuiting of just trying to get to, all right, we'll just take this character that's beloved and we'll just swap the race in, and there you go, that's a black story. It's not. Tell it. You want to tell a black story? Have a 008 be black. Have a 006 be a woman. Honestly. And then have them all team up in one big Mission Impossible-style James Bond super team movie. I would do that. Tell original stories. Tell the stories of these black Western cowboys. But to simply just make Woody black, good luck. I'm pretty sure the Disney's coming for you. And I just don't know what problem you are trying to solve. I don't know that you solve anything. You've designed some really cool things, but at the end of the day, does this help with representation? Does this help with understanding history? Does this help? I don't believe it does. I think this does everything but those things. I think this is spinning your wheels when, in fact, you really do have a destination you want to get to. Doing this doesn't get you there. Doing this is a fun thing that you got some headlines for. And pretty soon you're going to have some headaches because of it, because Disney protects its IP fiercely.
2: Except, will they for something that's like uber woke? Because I mean, Disney is well known.
1: Fine, let's do Nintendo.
2: Nintendo will.
1: Nintendo's going to come for you. If Disney doesn't, Nintendo will. And like I said, I think they're cool. I think they're fun. I just don't know that they're solving a problem in anyone's life. We're going to take a break. When we come back, a great conversation we've been looking forward to all week. We're speaking with a former federal inmate turned prison reform advocate. We're going to ask all the questions that I know you have. We're going to do that right here next on The Ben Mulrooney Show.
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1: We have a lot of conversations on this show about Canada's justice system and the prison system, and the what feels like a revolving door of our jail system. It feels sometimes like it's broken, but I'm very lucky to have never been in that machine. So I'm only looking at it from my perspective as a citizen. And we are so fortunate today to be joined by a former federal inmate, and now he's a prison reform advocate, Robin Mark Smith. Welcome to the show. Oh, I can't hear him. Robin, you there? I can't. Oh, can you talk some more?
14: Yep. Can you hear me now?
1: I can hear you now. There we go. Fantastic. So, Robin, thank you so much for being here. Just as a way to introduce you, if you could give us as however comfortable you are, tell us how you ended up in a federal penitentiary.
14: Well, it started at a very young age. I come from a successful family, but I was the king of shortcuts, which led me to fraud, and I basically excelled at that from about 1980 to 89. And finally, Toronto Police staff sergeant from the fraud squad was on to me, and he started. The chase was on, so I got arrested. I bailed out, and then it was cat and mouse after that. I kept getting arrested every time I showed up to court, to the point where I just said, I can't afford to keep putting up bail, so I booked it to the U.S. Anyways, I came back in 91 and was sentenced to 3.5 years at Collins Bay federal system. After doing about 6 months, I was granted a 2-day pass. I was released. I went to where I was supposed to go, and I got arrested again, saying they didn't think I was going to where I was supposed to. So brought me back to Collins Bay. 2 months later, they released me again. This time I wasn't playing the game, so I took off for 2 decades.
1: Oh, wow. And how did you ultimately find your way out of the system?
14: Well, it's, in 2007, I got arrested in the U.S., and I was sentenced to 5 years, of which I had to do 2.5. Basically, I always knew I'd back myself into a corner where I couldn't get out until the day that the roof came in, which it did. From that day on, I knew I was done. I was done with the system. I had promised my wife that when the U.S. thing was done, I would come back to Canada and myself in and finish that time. She passed away while I was incarcerated down there.
1: I'm sorry.
14: I kept my promise, came back to Canada. I went through Quinney Detention to Millhaven to back to Collins Bay. And in about 1.5 years, I was released and finished my parole in another 6 months. That was 2011. And from that point on, I've spoken at schools. Documentary was done at Queens. Actually, CBC was going to do a full documentary, but Corrections Canada put the kibosh on that. I was pretty outspoken about the system, and they don't like hearing the truth sometimes. Yeah. So...
1: yeah,
14: that didn't happen. But I joined groups immediately out of prison when they took the cattle or the cows out of Collins Bay. There was strikes going on. I immediately attended them. In fact, my first night out, I ended up standing beside I think it was Bob Milligan or Bob Ray and Peter Milligan. Mm. Anyways, they were pointing me in directions. I joined John Howard on the board,
1: but you're out because I had fraud charges.
14: Yeah. I couldn't be on the board. If I'd have been a pedophile, if I'd have been a serial killer, I could be on the board.
1: Right.
14: But I understand when you're raising funds, you don't want a fraud guy.
1: So here's what I'd like to have happen in this conversation. I think there's two parts to it. One, I've got so many questions for you because, as I said, as somebody who's not been in the system, I know a lot of people want to know what is the truth about what it's like inside a federal penitentiary. But the other part that I want to talk about is, what are our goals for the justice system and putting people and incarcerating people? And do you think we are achieving those goals? But first, what I want to do is I want to start with, you know, that for how old were you on that on the first day that you were sent to a federal penitentiary?
14: About 29.
1: Yeah, so you're not that old, not that old. You didn't have too many highway miles on you yet. Were you scared going into prison?
14: Definitely.
1: Yeah.
14: Yes. My eyes were pretty big, but I learned when you do a little county time first, just keep your mouth shut. Don't get into debt and stay away from everything, which I did. So, I did my own time.
1: So you pretty much stuck to your own. You kept your back to the wall, and you didn't because there's so many stories that we hear in movies, in television shows, and because we see them repeated in different movies, in different TV shows, we just assume that that's fact. You hear the story about, they tell you, on your first day in prison, punch somebody square in the mouth to let them know you mean business and not to be trifled with. Is that just something that's made up, or is that real?
14: It happens in certain places. When I did my time in the U.S., there's two prisons. There's California Men's Colony West, lower level one, and then there's California Men's Colony East. As a white inmate, I'm not allowed to do my time at the East. So if I'd have been, if that's where they had sent me, I got to take somebody out the first 5 minutes there.
1: Right.
14: Go to the hole, they transfer you.
1: Yeah.
14: That is something that goes on. Where I was when I went to this California Men's Colony, the West Side, it's a dorm-style prison. None of the stuff that you see on TV. You hear about it sometimes, but you just don't see it. Riots, definitely. There was a riot there my first day there.
1: Oh, wow.
14: And I think there was about 136 inmates involved in that riot. So,
1: was it hard to avoid violence in prison? Did you find that you were worried for your safety in prison?
14: In Collins Bay, definitely. But again, don't get into debt.
1: What do you mean by that?
14: Don't be snitching on people.
1: What do you mean don't get into debt? Don't owe favors or borrow things or ask anybody to do anything for you?
14: Exactly. You know, a lot of people in there are addicted to drugs. First thing they want is to get high. Everything's available to you there. But you have to get your outside people sending money in, and it's readily available. When I was in California, I only hung around seven-figure people, and I swear I saw more $100 bills on the yard in prison than I did on the street.
1: What? So the criminal underground networks are alive and well in prison. So that what we see in movies, that part is true.
14: That part is true.
1: Wow. Well, listen.
14: Cell phones come in through staff.
1: We're going to take a break.
14: Drugs come in through staff.
1: Yeah, we're going to take a break. We're going to talk about all this stuff, but I want to look at it through the lens of what exactly are we doing in these prisons? If the goal is to protect society and punish those responsible for the crimes, but also rehabilitate those who are on the inside so that when they come out, they have a better shot at being productive members of society. I want to talk about all of that with you when we come back. Don't go anywhere. My conversation with Robin Mark Smith continues after this, right here on The Ben Mulrooney Show.
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1: Our conversation with Robin Mark Smith, former federal inmate turned prison reform advocate, continues now. Robin, thank you so much for sticking around.
2: Problem.
1: Okay, so the most general but I think apt definition of the purpose of prison is to contribute to a safe and just society by punishing offenders, deterring future crimes, rehabilitating individuals, and ensuring public safety. Does that ring true to you? Should that be the goal of the prison system?
2: It should be the goal, yeah. But it's just not, to my opinion, it's not executed at all.
1: Okay, so let's dig into that then. Where the notion of let's go point by point. The goal of punishing offenders, is that achieved in the current system?
2: It's achieved if somebody that wants to come out on the other end, for a career criminal or somebody that's using it as a stepping stone. No, you know, violent crimes, I think for the most part, are handled properly here in Canada.
1: Okay,
2: but drug crimes, narcotic crimes, crimes against spouses are not, as far as I'm concerned.
1: Now, when we talk about deterring future crimes, the deterrence aspect of our justice system, I really feel just writ large, generally across all aspects of the system, we're not doing a good job deterring people. The value proposition for a lot of crimes, like home invasions, for example, it's such an attractive crime because the risk profile of that crime is such that, you know what, chances are the homeowner's not going to do anything because they're afraid that they're going to get arrested. So it's a crime we can do time and time and time again. And how is the prison system supposed to deter people from committing future crimes?
2: Well, it's mandatory when you go there. When you're incarcerated, you have to have a job, you have to have an education, and you have to go to certain programs. Problem with the programs is they're all generic, they're repetitive, they overlap. You can have somebody that's going in there for being a sexual predator, and he's taking basically the same thing that a drug addict is taking.
1: Really?
2: I sat in on some of these. I wasn't required to take any of these, but it came to the point where we had a guy that worked in the gym at Collins Bay. He was the coordinator, so he lived on the street kind of thing. And I asked him, well, how'd you get this job? It sounds like pretty good. He said, well, I used to be in psychology. And I said, you're in psychology. What were you doing there? He says, I was writing reports on inmates. And I says, and why are you in the gym now? Because I wasn't qualified to write the reports. And he was writing reports for parole.
1: My God. A good friend of this show, former Conservative Member of Parliament, Michelle Ferrari, was on our show a few months ago. And she said that she had taken a tour of one of our federal penitentiaries. And there was an entire floor of one of the wings where there was open drug use for anybody and everybody to see, including the prison guards. And nobody was doing anything about it. How have we gotten to the point? Like, I understand, I don't agree with it. We've gotten very permissive with street drugs in cities like Toronto. But I thought surely in our prisons, that's the place where it was going to be harder to get drugs. And not only have you said it's easier, but we have that firsthand account by Michelle that says it's everywhere. How did we get there and why is it happening?
2: It's how it gets into the institution, for one. But yes, it's prevalent. There's nothing. You get caught, you get charged, but the charge isn't a serious charge, so you don't worry about it. Now that you can't really even go to segregation or the hole anymore, or you're limited. At one time, if you got caught with contraband, could cost you 30, 60 days in the hole. Not anymore.
1: All right, because that's cruel and unusual punishment.
2: It is, and you get the worst of the worst.
1: Were you ever put in a hole?
2: In there too.
1: Were you?
2: I was in. I was in California for 60 days, and it's for something I didn't do, but I couldn't. I knew what was going on. It was gang and drug related, gang race and drug related. They knew I didn't do drugs. They didn't know what a gang I was with, and they didn't know what race I was because I was Canadian. They couldn't figure that out.
1: But so what did 60 days of the hole do to you?
2: Well, the first few, it was a mind-altering kind of thing because it's 24-hour lockup. You get to go out maybe once every 4 days, and you go into what basically is a dog kennel to walk around. Eventually, you're meeting guys on the tiers or whatever. They're in the hole, and that's all racially segregated. So eventually, the Aryans and the whites found out that I was white, so they start talking to you and sending you stuff under your door, making sure that you're solid, that you're there and you're not there because you're a snitch or whatever.
1: So, right. Hey, Robin, in our last few minutes, I want to get to this notion because what everyone wants, right? If we do have a criminal element, we want them punished and we want them going to an institution that will keep us safe. But just as importantly, we want to make sure that they're going to go through that system. And when they come out, they are better people than when they went in. I think that's what everyone should want from the system. It's a recognition of that these elements exist in society. So how can we best mitigate them? But there's this argument that you go to prison and you come out, you go to prison to become a criminal. And a lot of people come out hardened and they come out antisocial and they come out broken. Is that a fair assessment? And I want to give you the floor for the last couple of minutes to talk about solutions that you think we can bring to bear to make this system better.
2: Punishment fit the crime. In my case, I was given 3.5 years for credit card fraud. I knew going in I'd do 6 months. So when you're telling the public that this guy got 5 years or this guy got 6 years, your first time in, you're going to do no more than the third of your time.
1: Yeah.
2: So eventually, for violent crimes, parole should be 2/3 of your time.
1: Okay.
2: That way, you can't skate the first time around either. If it's a violent crime, if it's a sexual crime, going in, as far as these programs, get programs that will definitely help.
1: Is there interest by the prison population? Do they want to take these classes? Is there buy-in from a significant number of them that say, yeah, I'm here, I'm going to make the most of the time that I'm serving, and I want to come out better?
2: There's a few, and they're the minority.
1: Okay.
2: Most people take those programs because it's part of their parole.
1: Okay.
2: It's required for them to even apply for day parole or full parole or halfway house. Mm. You have to take these programs.
1: Yeah.
2: Especially if you go in and you blamed alcohol or drugs for the reason you're there. You've got to take these programs. Mm. And in my case, even though you didn't use any of those excuses, they didn't put me in a program till I was released. And that was just so they could come up to 10 people. They needed 10 people to run the program, so they brought me off parole off the street just once a week to go do one of these programs.
1: Last question for you, and I only have about 30 seconds left, but when you got out of prison, and I'm so sorry to hear that your wife passed away while you were incarcerated, but when you got out, was there a moment where you were worried whether or not you could reintegrate into society?
2: No, because I'd made up my mind. When I pled out in the U.S., a peace came over me. I was fine. And then 2 months after I was released, my daughter was in Florida. Mm-hmm. So my family, you hope for a clean slate, but not that kind of clean slate. Yeah. So if I didn't go back then, I'd never go back. And I was sure that I would. So,
1: well, Robin, I want to thank you. I want to thank you so much for joining us. Thank you for this candid conversation. I hope we can continue it at a later date. I think we've barely scratched the surface here, but it's a great conversation. I appreciate you. Thank you, sir.
2: Thank you for having me. Have a good day.
1: And I want to thank you, Edmonton, for joining us on this Wednesday. Enjoy the rest of your day. We'll see you back here on Thursday. When we come back, Andy Gibbons and Regan Watts are here to tussle over politics and so much more. Don't go anywhere. This is the Ben Mulrooney Show.
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13: Good morning. It's 6 o'clock. I'm Scott Monica. A few clouds and 11 degrees in London.
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13: Londoners will get a break at the pumps today after gas fell by 10 cents overnight. Most stations are charging around $1.73 a litre for regular this morning. According to 980 CFPL's gas price tracker, today's prices are the best drivers have paid since April 24th, and they'll get even better tomorrow when gas falls by another 3 cents. Diesel also fell overnight by 7 cents, with most stations charging around $1.94 a liter this morning. Today's prices are 20 cents cheaper than what we were paying only 2 weeks ago. While they are lower, gas price analysts do predict them to stay elevated for a while due to the long-term damage caused to the supply chain by the war in Iran and the closure of the Strait of Hormuz. Canada Day is still a little over a month away, but a pair of local fireworks shows have already been canceled. East London Canada Celebrations has confirmed it is canceling its fireworks show. In a Facebook post, the Argyle BIA wrote that for almost 20 years, firework costs stayed fairly consistent, but in the last few years, that amount has steadily amounted to shorter and shorter shows. At the same time, the group's federal funding, which normally helps cover a significant portion of the display costs, was cut by nearly half. The Free Canada Day event is still going ahead without a fireworks display at East London's Community Centre. The BIA says it will include live music, face painting, a vendor market, some food trucks, free swimming, and a wrestling show. The news follows Byron's fireworks cancellation announced earlier this month. A proposed 10-story apartment building on Center Street is facing major pushback from residents and city politicians concerned about its size and impact on the neighborhood. Yesterday, London's Planning Committee voted 5-0 to refuse the project, which would have brought 156 apartments to the area near Warncliffe and Commissioners. Residents contacted councillors in large numbers, arguing the building is simply too tall for the surrounding community, especially near nearby single-family homes. City staff also recommended rejection, saying the proposal represents too much intensification for a site currently limited to 3 stories. Ward 11 Councillor Skylar Frank represents the area and says the residents want balance.
14: I think that this neighborhood and area has already had an incredible amount of intensification, and I appreciate now how the cumulative changes are impacting the residents, which is what we saw in a lot of their engagement. And for me, in my 4 years as the ward councillor, this application has been the one that I've received the most communication on.
13: Council will have the final say. A vote is coming up at next week's meeting. London police are asking for the public's help in identifying a man who allegedly committed 2 indecent acts earlier this month. Police say they received multiple calls about a man exposing himself on Sunday, May 10th, between 4 and 4:30 in the afternoon in the 500 block of Richmond Street. Police did search the area but were unable to locate the suspect. They did obtain video surveillance. A description of the suspect has now been posted on the London police website. Business is booming at Canada's biggest arms expo this week. The event, dubbed CANSEC, has hundreds of military equipment companies jostling to sell their wares. Prime Minister Mark Carney made an appearance at the trade show where he announced Ottawa will negotiate with Saab on a fleet of airborne radar surveillance planes. Industry Minister Melanie Joly, meanwhile, unveiled that the Liberal government will overhaul the way it evaluates bids for defense contracts, placing a greater premium on domestic content. Premier Doug Ford will attend the conference today. And Prime Minister Mark Carney is in New York City today to meet with business leaders there as the relationship between Canada and the U.S. remains rocky ahead of a review of the Continental Trade Pact.
15: The Prime Minister's office has not identified the CEOs, entrepreneurs, business leaders, and money managers that Prime Minister Mark Carney is expected to meet, but it says he is pitching Canada as an investment destination. Carney's also set to deliver remarks at the Economic Club of New York, outlining Canada's new economic strategy and the progress made so far. The trip comes as Mexican and American officials meet this week for negotiations on the Canada-US-Mexico Agreement on Trade. The United States has not officially launched negotiations with Canada. Kelly Malone, The Canadian Press, New York.
13: In sports, the Carolina Hurricanes are a win away from reaching the Stanley Cup Final.

0: live in Raleigh. The Everett Silvertips have advanced to tomorrow's Memorial Cup semifinal against Chicoutimi. Everett blanked Kelowna 4-0 last night to eliminate the host Rockets from contention. The Kitchener Rangers have already clinched a spot in Sunday's final after going 3-0 in the round robin. The expansion Toronto Tempo went on the road and down the Chicago Sky 111-104 in WNBA action. Turning to the majors, Kazuma Okamoto hit a tie-breaking home run in the sixth inning, and the Blue Jays beat the Miami Marlins 2-1 to win the series. Jeff Hoffman got four outs for the win as the Jays won for the eighth time in 12 games. The Blue Jays begin a road series in Baltimore against the Orioles tonight. Lefty Patrick Corbin will start against former Jay Chris Bassett. You can listen to the game live right here on 980 CFPL starting at 6:30. And Shohei Ohtani launched a leadoff homer to give himself instant run support in a 4-1 win over the Colorado Rockies. He is the only pitcher in Major League history to hit a leadoff home run. Ohtani's done it three times. Up next, it's The Morning Show with Devin Peacock on 980 CFPL.
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8: Sunny, pleasantly cool days as far as the eye can see. We have a blocking pattern in place, which means we keep getting what we get, and we're getting a weak north breeze and sunshine for today, tomorrow, Saturday, Sunday, Monday, probably Tuesday and Wednesday. And the high is very pleasant. 21 degrees today, 5 overnight, and 22 tomorrow, 20 on Saturday. All sunny, keep in mind. 20 and sunny to partly sunny on Sunday and Monday. Today's high, 21.
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0: London, happy Thursday to you all. Hope your early morning is going well. Today is Thursday, May the 28th. It is the 148th day of 2026. There are 217 days left in the year. And if the rest could be just like this one, I think we'd all be pretty happy. The forecast for today and for the next couple of days is pretty simple. Pretty repetitive, but I don't think anyone's going to complain. Sunny, high of 21. Clear tonight, low of 7. Sunny tomorrow, high of 22. Sunny on Saturday. Sunny on Sunday, high of 20 both days. Partly sunny on Monday, high of 20. The next Tuesday and Wednesday, mix of sun and cloud, highs of 20 and 19. It's a really nice forecast, and it's been a long time coming. Right now we're sitting at 11 degrees, feels like 10. I was over at the West Haven Golf and Country Club yesterday afternoon for the 16th annual Parkinson's Golf Classic. This is Parkinson's for the Parkinson's Society for Southwestern Ontario. They had great weather for their golf. It got a little cloudy mid-afternoon, but it wasn't too bad. But last year they had a bunch of rain, so I was happy they were able to have some nice weather for their golf tournament. Raised a lot of money. There's a lot of generous people in this city. There will be reports that maybe giving is down in some areas here and there, but I go to a lot of events and see a lot of generosity in this community, and it's really wonderful to see. And in terms of Parkinson's, the people over at Parkinson's yesterday were telling me about how they see 50 to 60 new patients every month, people seeking assistance in some way, so that the need is always going up. And they do great work over at the Parkinson's Society for Southwestern Ontario. I was also at the closing ceremonies for the 2026 Ontario Special Olympics School Championships. We'll be joined by Cody Jasma, who is the CEO of the Special Olympics Ontario, in about an hour's time. But that was a fun event put on by London Police. Did a very good job. It'll be hosted in Orillia next year. Ontario Provincial Police are the hosts for that. And the students, the athletes, everyone was—they were all jazzed and ready to go. The opening ceremony is a little bit longer than the closing ceremonies. I kept hearing yesterday, listen, like closing ceremonies are good, but the kids want to have a little party here. So let's let's keep things moving, and we kept them moving. Hopefully, the kids had a good time yesterday. It was a great 2 days over at Western University, and today's move out day for them there. A lot to talk about on the program today. We'll get into City Hall. There was a decision made earlier this week at Planning Committee that I think is interesting. We'll get into a little bit. We'll also preview the Strategic Priorities and Policy Committee meeting, which will be happening later today, which is going to be a big one. We'll highlight some of the bigger items on the agenda, but there's a lot of big stuff that'll be discussed later today. So we'll talk a little City Hall. We'll talk Special Olympics with Cody Jasma. A CAA sent out a warning the other day about distraction thefts for auto thefts, and so we'll talk to the CAA about that. I want to talk to the Canadian Chamber of Commerce about their report that we were discussing on the program yesterday about different cities in Canada diversifying away from the United States. We'll get into that as well. We've got trivia just after 8 o'clock. We'll talk about the most outstanding Londoner again. Today's your last day to put in your nominations for the wildcard entries. We will not be doing the panel today, just too busy, a little, too much going on, but it will return next week, I promise, and we'll have the Tuesday panel as well, just doing a smaller panel schedule this week, but we'll be back to normal next week. There's a lot to get to, so we'll take a break. On the other side, the Morning Spotlight. This is The Morning Show with Devin Peacock on 980 CFPL.
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0: What's new in barbecuing this year? Well, at Porky's, this is our biggest year ever. 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
10: Sunny, high of 21 today, clear tonight, low of 7. Let's see what's in the spotlight today. This is where we take a longer look at the stories making headlines today. We have three stories in the spotlight, and we start at London City Hall, where a packed agenda has some high-profile issues on it. Full council will gather for the Strategic Priorities and Policy Committee, where they will discuss, amongst other issues, the future of the City Hall rebuild project, rising costs tied to Enwave's steam system shutdowns, and a governance review involving the London Transit Commission. One of the biggest topics will be the city's long-discussed civic campus redevelopment plan. The proposal aims to renovate City Hall, expand office space, and add a parking structure, and potentially include a housing project as part of a major downtown rebuild. The city has already committed $125 million towards the project, but staff are now reviewing what went wrong after an attempt to attract development partners largely fell apart. Dozens of firms initially showed interest, but only one final bid remained, and politicians decided not to move ahead. Developers cited concerns including economic uncertainty, financial costs, and a lack of clarity around the project itself, including expectations tied to the housing component. At the same time, council's also dealing with growing infrastructure costs tied to Enwave's ending that steam heat service to several major city buildings. The estimated cost to replace heating systems at City Hall, Centennial Hall, the Central Library, Museum London, and now RBC Place has climbed above $17 million. City staff are warning many systems inside the Civic Campus buildings are aging badly, with millions more needed in future repairs involving plumbing, electrical, HVAC, and fire safety systems. Transit governance will also be generating a lot of discussion today. A long-awaited review into the relationship between City Hall and the London Transit Commission found major communication and accountability problems between the two sides, but stopped short of recommending transit be brought fully in-house. Instead, the report recommends stronger oversight, more regular reporting to council, and changes to the makeup of the Transit Commission itself. The Strategic Priorities and Policy Committee meets at 1 o'clock this afternoon. Ontario's Solicitor General is defending the new powers he is giving himself to direct police boards to follow provincial priorities. Michael Kirzner said the new powers in the province's recent omnibus legislation will be used to align local police priorities with what the province wants to focus on. Kirzner says if they're concerned about drugs or guns in communities, they want to have a way to communicate that to the board so the alignment of their local priorities are reflected provincially. Kirzner said they will not be directing police otherwise. One section of Bill 119, which is Protecting Ontario's Streets and Communities Act, reads, "The minister may issue a directive to a police service board to establish priorities for the board that must be reflected in the board's strategic plan." Now, Kirzner said the government is generally aligned with police priorities across the province. Opposition parties and the Canadian Civil Liberties Association have raised concerns with the legislation. The Civil Liberties Association said the new power had been proposed without meaningful consultation. There's no clarity about what policy concern it responds to, and there are inadequate procedural guardrails in place to ensure transparency in decision-making. The bill, when passed, will also give new arrest powers to transit officers and would ban future purchases of Chinese-made drones. It would also allow the creation of a website that names high-risk offenders who are being released from jail or prison, and would allow restraining orders to be filed in other provinces that are filed in other provinces to be enforced in Ontario. The province will also ban medically unnecessary procedures on animals, including cat declawing, as well as dog ear cropping and devocalization, which involves removing or altering dogs' vocal cords to reduce barking. And Prime Minister Mark Carney is once again taking his economic sales pitch for Canada on the road. This time, he's going down to the United States. Carney will be in New York City today to meet with business leaders and attempt to draw them back to Canada as an investment destination. The Prime Minister's office has not identified exactly which CEOs, entrepreneurs, and money managers Carney will sit down with. The trip comes as Mexican and American officials meet this week for talks on the Canada-United States-Mexico Agreement on Trade. Talks with Canada have yet to begin. While Carney is traveling to the United States to attract investment from down south, he's also turning away from the Americans on major defense purchases. One example of that was the announcement on Wednesday that the federal government is entering into contract negotiations with Saab to buy a fleet of surveillance aircraft for the Royal Canadian Air Force. Ottawa has previously stated it's in the market for 6 advanced early warning radar aircraft. Saab produces these surveillance planes in a joint partnership with Bombardier, based on Bombardier's Global 6500 business jet. Now, Bombardier currently makes the jets in the Toronto area. Saab then adds the military components in Sweden, but now Saab will add those surveillance components within Canada with an eye to bolstering their export capacity. Canada's defense industrial strategy aims to double non-U.S. exports over the next 10 years and to give Canadian companies a 70% share of defense contracts. Now, while speaking yesterday, Carney also announced the federal government would incentivize foreign contractors to subcontract Canadian firms and invest in the domestic supply chain. He also announced a new strategic partnership to enable companies to work more closely with government to build sovereign capability, and a defense concierge service to connect small and medium businesses with the right programs, provincial partners, and export opportunities. Finally, he announced the creation of the Defense Advisory Forum to ensure government and industry goals remain in sync. The advisory forum will also be co-chaired by the Ministers of National Defense, Industry, and the Secretary of State for Defense Procurement. Checking out the price of gas, as expected, gas fell by 10 cents overnight, with most stations charging $1.73.9 for a liter of regular this morning. If you can hold off until tomorrow, you should. The prices are expected to fall another 3 cents tomorrow. Diesel also fell overnight. It's dropped below $2. Diesel is going for $1.94.9 this morning, but will drop another 5 cents tomorrow. The prices we are paying today are the best we've seen in over a month. Last time they're at this level was April the 24th. Now, if you cannot wait until tomorrow to fill up, try to wait until around 6 p.m. tonight when the prices tend to drop. At last check, the Costco's were sitting at $1.69.9 for regular. Checking out what happened on this day in history, in the year 1089, Lanfranc, the first Norman Archbishop of Canterbury, died. Now, during his time as Archbishop, he rebuilt the cathedral based on the design of its former abbey in Caen in northern France. In 1533, the Archbishop of Canterbury, Thomas Cranmer, declared the marriage of England's King Henry VIII to Anne Boleyn valid. In 1808, Canadian explorer Simon Fraser began a trip down the British Columbia River that would bear his name. In 1898, the Shroud of Turin was photographed for the first time. Many believe the shroud shows the negative image of a crucified Jesus Christ. In 1927, the Canadian Old Age Pension Plan was approved by the House of Commons. It was to be paid to those in need over the age of 70 in cooperation with participating provinces. In 1929, the first all-color talking picture, On with the Show, opened in New York. In 1934, the Dion Quintuplets were born. The Ontario government placed them in a specially built hospital where the children were put on public display. More than 3 million people came to watch them play behind a one-way screen. In 1959, American space officials recovered two monkeys who splashed down from a 2,700-kilometer flight in a nose cone of a Jupiter rocket. In 1972, the Duke of Windsor, who had abdicated the British throne in 1936 to marry the woman he loved, American divorcee Wallace Simpson, died of cancer in Paris at the age of 77. In 1988, the Canadian aerosol industry announced it would ban CFCs from spray cans. The man-made chemicals were the main cause of damage to the ozone layer. In 1995, Jacques Villeneuve became the first Canadian winner of the Indianapolis 500 auto race. In 1998, Phil Hartman was found shot to death in his California home in a murder-suicide. His wife, Bryn, shot and killed herself as police were removing the couple's two children from the home after reports of gunfire. In 2000, the remains of an unknown Canadian soldier were interred at the National War Memorial in Ottawa after being returned from Vimy Ridge in France. In 2003, Patrick Waugh officially announced his retirement from the NHL after 18 seasons, 4 Stanley Cup championships, and 3 Conn Smythe trophies as the most valuable player in the playoffs. In 2018, the Stratford Festival's opening night of the 2018 season was canceled and all its buildings were evacuated after a bomb threat that turned out to be a hoax. And on this day in 2025, all 5,000 residents of Flin Flon, Manitoba, were ordered to evacuate their community because of an out-of-control wildfire. Happy birthday to Foreman, our colleague over on Country 104. Hope it's a good day for you. You share a birthday with Gladys Knight, who turns 82. John Fogarty is 81 today. Former Toronto Mayor John Tory is 72. Kylie Minogue is 58. Jake Johnson is 48, and Carrie Mulligan is 41. If you'd like to celebrate a birthday, anniversary, or a milestone, send me an email at devin@980cfpl.ca. That's the morning spotlight. We need to pause. When we return, we'll have more of The Morning Show with Devin Peacock on 980 CFPL.
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2: Sunny, high of 21 today, clear tonight, low of 7, sunny tomorrow, high of 22, sunny on Saturday, high of 20, sunny on Sunday, high of 20. It's a pretty repetitive forecast, but it's one you like to repeat. Lots of sun, not a whole lot else. Right now it's 10, feels like 9, and the sun is shining. It's a good start to the day, hope it's a good one for you. It's going to be a busy day at London City Hall. There is a lot to talk about, and even some issues I would even describe as a bit of a trap. One is the discussion around City Hall. London has been talking about a new City Hall for a long, long time. It's not been just this council. Wasn't just the last council, or even the council before that. Like, we're going on 3, 4, soon to be 5 councils, thereabouts. Do I have my math right? 1, 2, 3, 4, maybe 4 councils who are going to be talking about the same issue. And it has the unattractive name of the Master Accommodation Plan, which, if you're looking at the agendas, doesn't necessarily jump off the page, but it's about City Hall. And currently, we have different departments in the city spread out over the downtown. Ideally, the master plan, the accommodation master plan, would have everyone under the same roof. The issue is present City Hall's not big enough, so you'd have to you'd have to do something about that. For example, the planning department is near us here in the downtown, just over in the city center, which is kitty corner from us here at King and Wellington, or King and or Wellington and Dundas, however you want to look at it. So the one plan that has been discussed is a major redevelopment of essentially the campus over at Reg Cooper Square. This could involve Centennial Hall, the square itself, City Hall. The issue was when the city started the whole process of getting interested bidders and contractors and developers as part of this, the interest did not really meet what they were hoping for, and the interest dwindled over time. So they started with 35 different firms saying they were interested, just expressing an interest. Then you had almost 19 who attended a site visit. And then after the site visit, only 2 firms submitted a bid, and one of those firms later withdrew their bid. So rather than doing something where you have only one bidder in the process, they decided to pause and see what went wrong. Some of the issues that were identified from some of the firms that were in this process was there was uncertainty in terms of cost and the economic situation, but also they weren't exactly clear in terms of what the whole plan was. What's the scale? What are the housing requirements? What's the timeline here? And so they're going to be discussing this later today. And the reason I say this is a bit of a trap is because We're going into an election period right now, of course. And so I'm curious how some city councilors and city politicians treat this, because this is a council that has given themselves a massive raise. Depending on how this goes, do you also want to give yourself a new home? Which isn't to say we don't need a new city hall or there shouldn't be something done, but how this is presented and discussed and debated and talked about will be interesting, because it could go a couple of different ways. $125 million has already been set aside from the project. And just to illustrate how many different councils have talked about this, the $125 million was approved in the 2020 to 2023 multi-year budget. So that'll be discussed later today at City Hall. What also will be discussed is the EnWave situation, where we keep hearing from EnWave, and it seems as though we're at the end. This should be the last. But we keep hearing from EnWave about affected buildings from their decision to shut down their steam lines. And so the latest building to be impacted is RBC Place. And it seems as though that's the last one. They've been shutting down steam heat service for a couple of years now. First it was the lower steam, then it was the medium. We were talking to the mayor about this earlier this week, and he was talking about how it doesn't seem as though there are any other buildings, public buildings anyway, that might be impacted by all this. But that just brings in another question of, well, what about all the private businesses and the private owners and the homeowners and the apartment buildings that might be impacted by this with just the timeline? But the cost is also a big concern, not just the timeline. Now up to $17 million. There's not much the city can do here. It's either you have heat or you don't. And if they're cutting off the heat, you've got to do something. So their hands are tied. It would be nice if EnWave were to be a better partner with the city. And I don't even mean City Hall, just in general. I understand sometimes something needs to be decommissioned, but the way this has unrolled has just been, could be better in terms of how this has played out. Especially when they've been lately expanding. Another issue that will be discussed later today is the London Transit Commission. There is a review that found a pretty big disconnect between City Hall and the commission. We were talking to Stephanie Marentette, the former chair of the London Transit Commission, on the program yesterday. We'll talk about the Transit Commission again tomorrow after the committee reviews this report and makes a preliminary decision on the program tomorrow. We'll also be talking to Jacqueline Madden, who is a previous commissioner, also one of the people who resigned that set a lot of what was what's now happened in motion in terms of council taking over the commission. But what council decides to do here, what has been proposed is pretty close to what was already in place and what was actually proposed by Stephanie Marentette when she was looking to prevent City Hall from taking over the commission. There are a number of speakers who are going to be talking on this. Jacqueline Madden is one of them. So it will be interesting to see if there's a push in a different direction, maybe not to take it in-house, but to be a bit more aggressive with some of the recommendations. The report does recommend changing the commission structure so city politicians form a majority on it. Right now there are five commissioners, all city councilors. The report also recommends adding a senior management role at the commission focused on strategy, communication with council, and coordination. It recommends improving the hiring and training of commissioners, strengthening the links between the business plan, council priorities, and accountability measures. It would require, if adopted, the commission to report more regularly to council. So that is what came back from the review, and I think it's going to be one of the longer discussions at City Hall later today. Just finally, this was not a long talk at City Hall earlier this week, but the planning department did soundly reject another proposed high density development in the city. This was for Center Street. It was a 10-story building that would have brought 156 apartments. Not officially gonzo yet, so it needs to go through council, but this was a 5-0 decision at the planning level, and I don't see it getting any different of a reception at full council. What's interesting about this is, and we've talked about this in the past, there are a growing number of communities that are getting pretty well organized in terms of getting their message out, whether they support something or don't support something. In this case, with Center Street and the proposed development, they did not support it. There were three people who spoke during the meeting itself, but there were a lot more who wrote in to express their opposition, either on the report or just councillors themselves. And so the blueprint is there. Not that you're always going to get your way, but you're certainly going to get more attention, and your percentage of success goes up when you do have these organized efforts. We've seen it in different areas of the city with opposition to projects or to raise awareness about an issue such as speed. There have always been that coordination, that organization at the neighborhood level, but it seems to be just a bit more successful right now, which is an interesting development that we've seen, and it's arising at a time when we're going into a municipal election, which is could create for a dynamic election this fall. We'll take a break. When we return, more of The Morning Show with Devin Peacock on 980 CFPL.
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7: It's been a while since I've been able to promise you a long string of sunny, nice days like these. A little bit cooler than yesterday. We had a weak cold front yesterday, hence the afternoon cloud cover for a little while. And it's back to high pressure and sunshine today, 21 degrees, and a blocking pattern's in place to just keep it coming. Nothing much is moving, at least not west to east. It's just kind of stuck here. So 5 degrees and clear tonight, sunny 22 tomorrow, sunny and 20 on Saturday, partly to mostly sunny on Sunday and Monday, 20 degrees apiece. Today's high 21.
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2: Today is the last day to put your nominations in for the 980 CFPL Bicentennial Battle. We want to decide who is the most outstanding person to come out of London. This is a fun competition. We have a lot of great people who have come out of London, a lot of great people who are still in London. But as part of our bicentennial celebrations, we are going to start next week a bracket-style tournament featuring recognizable names with roots in the Forest City. You'll be able to vote online in head-to-head matchups to determine who advances through the bracket. New matchups, updates, and results will be revealed throughout the tournament. We have selected 30 names. We want you to select the final two. We have received a lot of nominations over the past couple of days via text and email. If you've done that, thank you very much. Appreciate everyone who has done that. You have until 6 p.m. tonight to put in your wildcard vote. We will announce the wild card selections on the morning show tomorrow. You can text us at 519-643-2222 or at 1-866-354-8255. You can also email us at news@980cfpl.ca. And this is all about finding out who's the most outstanding person to come out of London. As part of this, we will also announce and share some stories of London's past and history with some people who have done some notable and memorable things that maybe didn't make the list but still deserve to be recognized. There have been some pretty significant events in London's history that we'll talk about as well. So looking forward to the next month leading up to Canada Day as part of the bicentennial celebrations here in London. Premier Doug Ford was talking to the media earlier this week about Toronto's coyote problem. And this was one of those moments where you get every now and then just a funny exchange between the premier and the media. And he was talking about the coyote problem they have in Toronto and all the noises they have around his house in Etobicoke. He suggests to get rid of the coyotes howling like a wolf. Why does he suggest that? Well, that's because exactly what he did.
13: I have them in my backyard. You know, you're worried to walk your dog out there. We have a coyote problem. but you're going to think the cheese slipped off the cracker with me. But one night I'm sitting there, and they must have made a kill, and they're screeching. I don't know if you've ever heard them. They're screeching, so I went out there and howled like a wolf. They stopped instantly. No, honestly, yeah, I got to tape this for you guys. They stopped instantly, so they figured the big wolf's around the corner. But it is it's an issue because they're just breeding, and there's more and more. Every community has these coyotes.
14: But should something be done about it? Like, can we just let these things grow in population?
13: Well, I don't know. If you have a recommendation, you can't knock them off. I'll have every animal activist group protesting up and down, including my four girls and my wife.
15: That coyote howl for us?
16: Yes, please.
17: No, it's a wolf.
13: Oh, it's a wolf.
14: There you go.
18: Imagine everyone like doing that in the morning. Oh yeah, just some coyotes.
2: Yes, it's my evening howl to keep the coyotes at bay. Now listen, I will say, there was an incident at the cottage a couple of years ago where we had a black bear, and what had happened was the night before we had done some barbecuing. We had some ribs and some chicken wings that we finished on the barbecue. There was a bit of a spill. I thought I had cleaned up enough of the juices afterwards. I thought wrong. And so the next day, I was down at the water. We had some other friends in a cabin. And so we were two groups split up. And all of a sudden, those of us who were down at the water started getting these messages like there's a bear walking around the cottage. Bear was, I went up to the cabin, looked in the cabin. Bear went to the cottage, looked in the cottage. Bear went to the deck and was on the deck. And they didn't know where we were, and so they were concerned about the whole bear. So got out of the water, went up, saw where the bear was. And I didn't charge after the bear. I mean, I'm not crazy.
18: Do you howl?
2: I barked. Oh, I barked like a dog. It worked. I mean, the bear. So, like, now, black bears are different than brown bears. Brown bears can be much more aggressive than black bears, which isn't to say black bears are, cuddly and warm, but black bears are much more skittish. Do not interact with either. But I did. I'll have some fun with the premier howling like a wolf at coyotes. But I do so as someone who in the past has barked like a dog at a black bear to get it to go away, and it worked. So there
18: little
2: you go.
18: Little tricks under the sleeve.
2: The little tricks you need to know with wildlife sometimes.
18: Well, the main thing is that we need to know is just like stay safe.
2: Yes,
18: yeah, that's it. Yeah. That's it. If you have to bark, if you have to do howling, if you have to scream or do whatever, just like stay safe. You know, like make sure you're safe first and then do the other stuff.
2: Yeah, well,
18: don't be like, oh my God, Devon told me to bark and then walk to something and just do it. Or like the premier said like, oh yeah, I need to howl like this and it's gonna help. It did help him. It doesn't mean it's gonna do it all the time. So
2: the bear was about maybe 30 feet from me. I don't know, there, but maybe that. It was somewhat close. Anyway, it was. I was safe enough. Don't worry.
18: Mm-hmm.
2: And I'm not gonna be. I'm not chasing after bears. But if you need to bark, if you need to howl, it can be a good strategy. We'll take a break. When we return, more of The Morning Show with Devon Peacock on 980 CFPL.
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23: Good morning. It's 7 o'clock. I'm Scott Monick. Partly sunny skies and 12 degrees in London.
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23: Prices remain high, but London drivers are catching a bit of a break at the gas pumps this morning. Prices fell by 10 cents overnight in London. Most stations are now charging around $1.73 for a litre of regular. The price of diesel also fell overnight by 7 cents, with most stations charging $1.94 a litre today. According to 980 CFPL's gas price tracker, today's prices are the lowest in London since April 24th. Gas prices are predicted to fall by another 3 cents overnight, just in time for Friday. A pair of local Canada Day fireworks shows have been cancelled over skyrocketing costs. The Argyle BIA has announced its fireworks display at East Lyons Community Centre has been cancelled due to rising costs and a significant cut in federal funding. The BIA says the free Canada Day event is still going ahead without a fireworks display at East Lyons Community Centre. The event starts at noon and will include live music, face painting, a vendor market, food trucks, free swimming, and a wrestling show. The news follows Byron's fireworks cancellation announced earlier this month. A high-density housing proposal in South London is running into stiff opposition over concerns about height and neighborhood compatibility. The project would see a 10-story apartment building constructed on Center Street, but London's planning committee voted 5-0 yesterday to reject the application. Councillors say while they support adding more housing and density, this proposal goes too far for the site and surrounding area. Residents argued the building would overwhelm the neighborhood and add to concerns about traffic, parking, and the changing character of the community. Ward 11 Councillor Skylar Frank represents the area and says she supports infill, but there are limits.
0: Over the past 4 years at council, I've very consistently supported infill and intensification because I believe we need more housing in our city. But I also believe that we need complete communities growing inwards and upwards. And I've generally supported developments that create that density and those infill opportunities. But that doesn't mean that we support every single proposal that goes forward.
23: A final decision now heads to full city council on June 2nd. London police have made an arrest following a weekend stabbing in the city's north end. Police say several people were inside a home in the area of Tukala Trail and Water Oak Drive when an argument broke out. Everyone was asked to leave by the homeowner, but then a man stabbed the homeowner. The victim was taken to the hospital with serious but non-life-threatening injuries. A 20-year-old London man was arrested nearby by police. Ontario Solicitor General Michael Kersner is defending new powers he has given to himself to direct police boards in the province. Kersner says the new powers will be used to align local police priorities with what the province wants to prioritize. He says he will not be directing police, but instead a mechanism will be used to better communicate with police boards. Bill 119 was tabled earlier this week, for which NDP leader Mart Stiles has expressed concern over. With an agenda aimed at sparking new interest in Canada as an investment destination, Prime Minister Mark Carney is heading to the Big Apple. Carney is scheduled to meet with business leaders, but it has not been made public exactly who he will be speaking with, or other than his address to the Economic Club of New York. However, it's clear he intends to outline Canada's new economic strategy and the progress made so far. As for the Canada-U.S. relationship, it remains frosty, with Donald Trump's trade czar recently explaining that

0: significant trade issues remain between the two sides. Meantime, China's foreign minister is set to arrive in Canada today for the first visit of its kind in a decade, Jason White reports.
1: Wang Yi is scheduled to spend 3 days in Canada on a visit that will include meetings with both the Prime Minister and Foreign Affairs Minister Anita Anand. Wang and Anand are expected to discuss the recently updated Canada-China strategic partnership, trade, investment, and global security. The last time a Chinese foreign minister visited Canada was 2016. Relations between the two countries deteriorated after Canada arrested a Chinese tech executive for the U.S. in 2018, and China then detained two Canadians. The relationship has recently thawed, and International Trade Minister Maninder Sidhu says this visit is a positive sign. Jason White, The Canadian Press.
0: Turning to sports, the Bell Centre in Montreal was relatively quiet for a playoff game last night as the Montreal Canadiens lost 4-0 to the Carolina Hurricanes. Carolina now leads the series 3-1 and can advance to the Stanley Cup Final with one more win. Game 5 goes tomorrow in Raleigh. The Everett Silvertips have advanced to tomorrow's Memorial Cup semifinal against Chicoutimi. Last night, Everett shut out Kelowna 4-0. The Kitchener Rangers have already clinched a spot in Sunday's final. Kazuma Okamoto hit a go-ahead solo home run as the Toronto Blue Jays beat the Miami Marlins 2-1 at Rogers Centre yesterday afternoon. The Jays took 2-3 in the home series. Toronto now heads out on the road for a series against the Baltimore Orioles. Lefty Patrick Corbin will get the start tonight against former Blue Jay Chris Bassitt. 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And the Toronto Tempo picked up a road win last night. They defeated the Chicago Sky 111-104 in the WNBA. 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
6: Sunny, pleasantly cool days as far as the eye can see. We have a blocking pattern in place, which means we keep getting what we get, and we're getting a weak north breeze and sunshine for today, tomorrow, Saturday, Sunday, Monday, probably Tuesday and Wednesday. And the high is very pleasant. 21 degrees today, 5 overnight, and 22 tomorrow, 20 on Saturday. All sunny, keep in mind, 20 and sunny to partly sunny on Sunday and Monday. Today's high, 21.
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0: Sunny, high of 21, clear tonight, low of 7, sunny tomorrow, high 22, sunny on Saturday, high 20, sunny on Sunday, high 20, then we start next week, partly sunny again, high of 20. It's a great stretch of weather we have in the city right now, and we're sitting at 10 degrees. This is unfortunate. I know there's going to be some disappointed people when they see the news that yet another firework celebration has been canceled ahead of Canada Day. So Canada Day is still over a month away. But the annual East Lions or the annual fireworks at the East Lions Community Center done by the Argyle Business Improvement Area, has been canceled. Some of the issues here are funding, and by some, it's mainly the main issue. They received half of their usual federal grant funding through the Celebrate Canada program. So they had about 40 to 50% cut from the budget, and when that happens, it's pretty much elementary at that point. Now, that is on top of what we were talking about a couple of weeks ago with the Byron Optimists annual celebration over at the Byron Sports Complex. We were told at the time, you know, that cost about $25,000, the entire event. Most of that goes towards the fireworks display, which lasts for 30 minutes. Which is pretty expensive when you do a 30-minute fireworks display. The budget this year, though, is far lower than that, so they have had to cancel as well. And we were talking about this before, but I do wonder if maybe it's time for different organizations to, if you can do both at the same time, great, but it may not be able to be possible to do that, pause the fireworks celebrations for a couple of years, save the money, and then buy some drones.
1: Or privatize it. You know, like, I know there's so many organizations here in London that they, organizations or companies, like private companies, that they will be all over that.
0: Yeah.
1: Like, oh, I want to have my name there.
0: Yeah.
1: Because they get the exposure, right? So
0: absolutely.
1: And they have the money. Like, we have big, big companies here with a lot of money. So
0: yeah.
1: And I'm pretty sure if someone would say, like, hey, listen, we want to continue with this, let's just get you on it, they will be all over that. So.
0: And again, like, I'm not someone who dislikes fireworks, but I'm not super pro firework. I'll go whichever way the crowd wants, because for me, it's not, certainly I'm not super passionate, but also I'm not against it, I'm not anti it. So I just view the drones as more cost certainty long term for people is one reason. And there are other reasons why people may want to go the drone route in terms of the noise and the sounds that can sometimes scare pets, animals, and other people. But the drones, I do think, are probably long-term where this is going to go. But I do like fireworks.
1: Yeah, I feel like with the drones, the only thing is that technology moves so fast.
0: That's true. That's true.
1: That you make such a huge investment, and probably in 1 year, they're going to be obsolete. You know, like, oh, the battery, we got better ones, or like this and that. So that's going to be the only issue that I see. But
0: yeah, well, not even the improvement, but even the cost to maintain or repair if they get damaged, I'm sure is not cheap. So it's not a perfect
1: solution.
0: But I'm just looking at these different organizations, and I'm guessing there's going to be more. I'm just thinking, where could you get some cost certainty where the people who want to go out for that celebration, be it Victoria Day, Canada Day, we have, you know, New Year's, Diwali, we now celebrate the Lunar New Year as well. You can have fireworks. We have these different events throughout the year where people want the fireworks, and I think should be able to have those celebrations.
1: Or charge something. Listen, don't hate me for saying that, but like, hey, a lot of people go, you want to be part of it, then you know that those things are expensive and you like them, then hey, $5, you know, like it doesn't have to be like a crazy charge, but like start somewhere.
0: Yeah, the only concern with that is you're making the cost up front and then you're hoping you get on the back end, right? And so you got to make sure you get the crowd, but yeah, there's got to be a way. It's unfortunate news, but understandable given the way things have gone. There are going to be some fireworks, though, in South London over at White Oaks Park. The organizer and community council, White Oaks president, told the Free Press, Chris Ewer, that they are going to be going ahead with their fireworks show. Now, theirs is 18 minutes. It's cost about $10,000 from what they were telling the paper. They've been doing this for a while, but there will be fireworks on Canada Day, just fewer options. We'll take a break. When we return, more of The Morning Show with Devin Peacock on 980 CFPL.
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5: Hi, this is Peter Channer. It's time for sunny days, warmer temperatures, and spring arrivals at Channer's. 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

0: This week, London has welcomed over 1,100 athletes, coaches, and educators for the 2026 Special Olympics Ontario School Championships. The event has been hosted by London Police in partnership with Western University. It involves over 1,000 high school-aged athletes with and without intellectual disabilities from across Ontario for a celebration of inclusion, sport, and community. The athletes have been competing in five different sports: basketball, floorball, soccer, bocce, track and field. The opening ceremonies were held on Tuesday. The closing ceremonies were held last night, both at Thompson Arena. I had the pleasure of serving as the master of ceremonies for both. It was a wonderful event, and the only negative is that it was only 2 days. You know, I mean, this is something that was a fantastic event. Cody Jansma is the CEO of Special Olympics Ontario and joins us now. Cody, I appreciate the time today.
1: Thank you, Devin, and I appreciate all your work for the last couple of days. It was great to have you out there, and I think you saw firsthand the transformative power of Special Olympic sports, and the ceremonies were rocking last night, weren't they?
0: They were. It was a lot of fun. I mean, the past 2 days for you must seem like a blur.
1: It's an absolute whirlwind. You know, it's funny when you get on site and when you say it's only 2 days, because it's truly a year in the making. The effort it takes with our partners from London Police and Western, and of course our staff and volunteers, so much goes into it. And then we say, you know, the blur is the fun time. When once the athletes get off the buses on Monday night, that's when it becomes real and it's game on. And you deal with all the small things behind the scenes that nobody else sees. But that's, definitely the most rewarding part. And we had some amazing weather and some awesome athletes. They said 1,100 athletes, high school age athletes from across the province. And it was absolutely tremendous.
0: One of the fun things was during the opening ceremonies, just to hear a lot of the talk about everyone wants to do well, everyone wants to compete, but you're there to be inclusive and support people and treat people with respect. And there was a lot of that just lifting people up along with all the competition.
1: 100%. I think at the end of the Special Olympics is sport in its purest form. And I think that's how it was always intended to be. And listen, at the end of the day, our athletes and our teams, they want to win. They want to go home with medals. But that sportsmanship and that camaraderie is truly unparalleled, if anything I've seen. And that is that's when people come out and see Special Olympics for the first time. That's what definitely sets the hook in them, and why we have volunteers who have been in this organization for 30, 40 years, because it is just so infectious. And the athletes are just so grateful for their partners with London Police and all the volunteers and organizers. So it's just such a great, uplifting experience.
0: There is a real partnership between London Police and Special Olympics. What does that partnership look like for you on your end?
1: Yeah, it's absolutely incredible, and we consider ourselves very lucky. So Special Olympics is a global movement, but we are the only Special Olympics program in the world who has police services host our games for us. They've done that every year since 1996. So the games, they move around the province every year, and we have a different police service host it. And like you mentioned, we have very deep roots with London Police. They've been involved for 40 years now, always tremendous supporters. So Chief Tai Trong and his service decided they were going to take on these games, and they've done an incredible job. But all of our police, they fall into Law Enforcement Torch Run. It's kind of the fundraising arm of our organization, and it's absolutely integral to everything we're able to accomplish. This year alone, they've raised over $3 million in Ontario for the athletes of Special Olympics, and 100% of those proceeds benefit local programs like London and Thunder Bay and Ottawa and Windsor and everywhere in between. So we couldn't do what we do without our law enforcement partners, so we're extremely grateful.
0: There are a lot of different events that happen. These were the Ontario School Championships. What happened the past 2 days?
1: Yeah, it was like absolutely incredible. So we throughout the school year, we had over 100 qualifiers. So our unified programming, you mentioned off the start, is individuals with and without intellectual disabilities competing on the same team, which is absolutely incredible to witness in that high school environment. So you have the captain of the hockey team or the quarterback of the varsity teams. They're playing alongside their special needs peers, which really, it truly transforms the whole environment in the high school level, reduces bullying, creates that level of acceptance, inclusion. Like, we're using sport as the apparatus for social change and to bring on these young leaders. So we saw that play out over the last 2 days in five different sports. And it was absolutely amazing. I think the event was a huge success. But like you said, the true magic happens at the grassroots level. And we're in over 555 schools across the province, all participating locally. And those over 95 schools who qualified to come to London were at our big flagship event here in London.
0: There was a youth summit that was held as well, right?
1: Yeah, absolutely. So the youth summit, so it's kind of honing in all those future leaders. So we have students from across the region came together to learn about unified sport and learn about Special Olympics. And the next day they came and on site and put it to use and help organize some of the events and some real practical learning, which was incredible to see. So we know those athletes who are kind of and unified partners who are graduating the next couple of years are truly going to be well-versed that next stage of life and just that level of awareness and kind of acceptance and inclusion that they've gained along the way.
0: When you have an event like this and, Special Olympics in general, people might see, the competitions and the events and think that's it. But really, it's an active thing, right? It's 365 days a year. Obviously, there's moments like this are highlights, but what you guys do is day in, day out.
1: Yeah, I'd say as the CEO of this organization, the most common question I get is everyone asks, when are the Special Olympics? They think of it as one singular event. And the answer is Special Olympics is every day in every community in this province. We're active in 105 different communities, London being one of them. I think one of the best parts about our organization, we're sport for life. You would in minor hockey or football or what have you. So we have athletes young as 3 years old, and we have athletes old as 88 years old. So this is really the school championships. What we witness in London is really that future of the movement. They're going to graduate high school, and we hope they go into the community. And then we have your regional competitions, provincials, national worlds, just like you would on the Olympic side. But we have 23,000 athletes in this province competing in 19 official sports. So no matter where your interests lie, we definitely have a place for you here at Special Olympics.
0: You had students, you had athletes, you had families all here the past couple of days. Who do you think got the most out of the events? The students or their families? I saw a lot of proud parents in the audience.
1: Yeah, definitely a lot of proud parents. I think when they come to these events, they do the local qualifiers and they participate at the local level. It's obviously incredible. It's meaningful for their children. But when they come see the magnitude, like we filled the Thompson Arena at Western University. It was packed, as you saw, and there's hundreds and hundreds of volunteers and 1,100 athletes. I think they're wowed by the magnitude of it. And the reality is a lot of these kids, my favorite part is talking to the families and talking to the athletes. And, a lot of them never left their hometown before, definitely never competed on a team, never taken a bus. They're staying in res. We do a great job of having university. So they're staying in the res, eating in the cafeteria. They get that true major games experience. And I think, they're very incredible. I think a lot of those parents will say, I never would have pictured my child, A, having the confidence, B, having the ability to compete in these games. So that's definitely the most rewarding. And that is why we do what we do.
0: A big part of the closing ceremonies yesterday was the end of them so that you and I could stop talking and the kids could, have their dance. But on that note, in terms of just having the confidence to be around others, that dance and that atmosphere at the end was part of this as well in terms of just socializing and being together and having fun.
1: Yeah, we always joke, say our number one objective at closing ceremonies is stop talking so they can get to the dance. By far the highlight of it, but it's just when we talk. But that's when you see the confidence. That's when you see the friendships that were formed over the 2 days. They have an absolute blast. We bring in the DJ, and they let loose on the dance floor. And, we hear it time and time again. Special Olympics is such a safe space for these athletes, and a lot of the times the parents say this is when they can truly be themselves without judgment. That's amazing. After a couple of hard days of competition, there's still a lot of gas left in the tank for these athletes to party for a couple hours before they got to head back to res and head on the bus. So the dance is always a huge highlight for them.
0: Just finally, what do you hope athletes, parents, everyone took from the past couple of days?
1: Yeah, I hope everybody had a great time, had a blast, and realize that there is, once their high school days come to an end, there is a lifetime of Special Olympics there for them, no matter where they're from in this province. We have programming for individuals with intellectual disabilities. And for London specific, unbelievable hosts. The whole community always rallies around our Special Olympics. So I think the legacy that will live on in the community will be there for many, many years. So we're extremely grateful for your support, Devin, and London Police and everybody involved.
0: It was a great couple of days. Cody, appreciate your time today, and we'll talk again.
1: Thank you very much. I appreciate it.
0: That's Cody Jansma, CEO of Special Olympics Ontario. It was a great event, great couple of days. London Police did a great job. Western University did a great job. Scott Burke is with London Police. He was the games manager. He was on the ball for that one. But from the police chief to the deputy chiefs, everyone was fantastic to be around and to see. And the student athletes, they were excited. They were participating hard, and it was a great couple of days. And so hopefully we can host an event like this or something like this in the future again. We've done this in the past, and it's always wonderful when it comes to the city. We'll take a break. When we return, more of The Morning Show with Devin Peacock on 980 CFPL.
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0: The CAA is warning drivers that auto thieves are changing tactics and becoming more aggressive in public places. So police across Canada are seeing more cases where criminals distract people in parking lots while using technology to intercept key fob signals and unlock vehicles. Experts say thieves are combining social engineering with electronic tools to target vehicles quickly and quietly. You're urged to stay alert around your vehicle, especially if you're approached by a stranger asking unusual questions or offering help. I want to talk about this. To do that, we're joined by Elliot Silverstein, Director of Government Relations for CAA South Central Ontario. Elliot, appreciate the time today. Let me push the button. There we go. Sorry, Elliot. Appreciate your time today.
14: Thank you for having me.
0: So let's talk about distraction thefts. What are they and why are criminals increasingly using them as a tactic here in some of these public spaces?
14: So we're very familiar with a lot of the distraction thefts that occur when it comes to distracting, trying to get jewelry or money and so forth. Now we're seeing that being combined with the goal of acquiring vehicles. So what thieves are doing is they're using technology that's out there that can read the key fobs that people have in their pockets. And at a very close distance, they can use those tools, in many cases discreetly, to try and gain access to that information and then quickly thereafter try and get access to your car. Let's say you're at a shopping mall or parking on the street and you go about your way. You've answered a question for them. They've asked you for directions, for example, and you go about your way innocently, and they have potentially been able to get that code from your key fob and try and gain access to your car.
0: How fast can that happen in terms of having that technology being able to clone the key fob so that they can then go get access to the car?
14: Usually it can take roughly about a minute. I mean, because you have that information, you have to get it all queued up. But it can take about a minute to get that information out there. We've seen that type of technology used at night where the thieves are trying to gain access to a car by coming close to the vehicle and then using that technology to open the doors. It's really the same tools that are at play here, except they're using it directly with the key fob and then trying to take advantage of that.
0: Yeah, I've heard something similar that for houses as well. Like if you leave your, sometimes people might leave keys on a table near a front door, and depending on the situation, it's possible, I guess, where you can do the same thing similarly to this.
14: It is very similar. I mean, the difference here is that it's taking advantage of people's good nature in the sense that it's very common for people to say, "I'm not sure which direction I'm going." What we're trying to remind people here is that, you know, we're all trying to be good Samaritans in many ways, but if something doesn't feel authentic, if somebody's coming closer to you in your personal space, if they're positioning themselves closer, let's say, to your keys in your hand, you know, take those warning signs. Be vigilant about your surroundings, because that innocent question that you may think you're being asked could be something where they're trying to gain access to your vehicle because you're in proximity to your vehicle and your keys.
0: Now, is there something people can do here? Like sometimes in the past, people have used steering wheel locks or other anti-theft devices. Could that be something that people could use here?
14: There's a couple of things that people can do. There are the physical deterrents in the vehicle, like a steering wheel column, like a club. There's also things like two-factor authentication, where even if somebody did clone your key fob, they would still need that second sequence to get the engine started. But at the same time, what we're also recommending is that people consider using a Faraday pouch. And that is something we talked about at the early stages of auto theft, which is where you put your keys inside this little pockets, and you can keep it in your pant pocket, you can keep it in your jacket or in your bag, and it blocks the radio frequency signal from being captured. So if you're out and about grocery shopping, for example, you could, in theory, put your keys inside that little pouch and be moving along without the fear of having your information being cloned.
0: And just for people trying to maybe picture a Faraday pouch, these can be pretty small. It's not like it's something huge. It's something you can put the key in and it can fit into your pocket.
14: It's fairly small. I mean, really, it's probably no bigger than the size of your keychain itself. You know, the one that I have, it has a little Velcro. You pop it inside, you close the Velcro, and it attaches with a keychain if you want it as well to a bag. You know, they come in different sizes, but certainly it's something to consider because we want to try and minimize these risks. Now that we know that thieves are retooling when it comes to auto theft, and they haven't really given up the fight, they're just taking different tactics to try and get access to vehicles.
0: Is there other information people should be thinking about that might be stored in our cars that could be giving out information? I'm thinking about, you know, addresses like GPS systems for home addresses and whatnot.
14: Well, I mean, again, you know, different individuals use their cars in different ways. I mean, particularly, you know, again, your information is pretty much stored in your phone. But when you have your car information stored into your car, again, every vehicle is different. If that information is in the car and they gain access, again, you're providing them additional information about yourself. That's more of a general safety reminder. But the more information you can have taken out of your vehicle, the better. That's why we also recommend not leaving any documents in your car, not leaving any valuable possessions like laptops or tablets there, because the more that you can give attraction to a thief for that vehicle, they're going to be lured in for that.
0: What should people do if something does happen? Obviously, you should report it to police, but what can people do if they do see something suspicious or they are concerned about something?
14: Well, there's a couple of things that people can do. If they're concerned about the broader issue, certainly talking to police, sharing it with neighbors is absolutely important because you could be sharing information that really opens up the concerns in a community where there are people being targeted. At the same time, if you're concerned about the safety of your vehicle, it's always important to take it to your mechanic or to your dealership to talk to them to make sure that nothing has been tampered with your vehicle. Again, because you don't want to have a situation where you're innocently trying to help people or do that in one case and come back later and find your vehicle is gone. So if something doesn't seem right, it's never a bad idea to get your vehicle checked out to make sure everything is in working order.
0: Just on that note, if you maybe have an interaction where your vehicle isn't maybe accessed or stolen, but you are concerned about your fob maybe being compromised in some way, could that impact the fob itself? That's a case where you need to go to the dealer or to the driver or to dealership, or how might that be impacted?
14: Well, depending on what the thieves are trying to do and also how far along they get, they could potentially disrupt your existing key fob. So you could run into a situation where your existing key fob doesn't work. In that case, you would need to go to your dealership or mechanic to get the key fobs reset to your car because, again, the fob and the car essentially talk to each other, and if they have been split apart, they would need to be reprogrammed. So if you detect anything unusual in your vehicle after that interaction where it's giving you a warning sign of any kind, that is a pretty good indicator that you really should get some assistance in your vehicle as soon as possible.
0: It's all good advice, Elliot. I certainly appreciate the time today. Thank you very much.
14: Thank you for having me.
0: It's Elliot Silverstein from CAA South Central Ontario. It's really good advice. It's also sad advice to have to give because ultimately what it is also doing and part of is it is where you trust your fellow person less, right? Where you might have someone who genuinely approaches you in a parking lot or somewhere asking a question, needing assistance, where people might be initially suspicious, where otherwise you might not have been. But with these new tactics starting to present themselves, where people can distract you and try and intercept your key fob signal, it's something you need to be thinking about and need to be aware of. Again, the Faraday pouch, is something to consider. And if you're trying to picture it, I mean, first you can Google it if you want, but a Faraday pouch is not too small. It's not too large. It's pretty small. It's something that can hold your keys, but also something you can put in your pocket, put in your purse, whatever you want to do. It's not something that's going to be difficult to carry around and to bring around with you as you go grocery shopping or do anything else that you need to do. But it's something you need to be thinking about in this day and age. increasingly as we see more and more technology in our vehicles. We'll take a break. When we return, more of The Morning Show with Devin Peacock on 980 CFPL.
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23: It's been a while since I've been able to promise you a long string of sunny, nice days like these. A little bit cooler than yesterday. We had a weak cold front yesterday, hence the afternoon cloud cover for a little while. And it's back to high pressure and sunshine today, 21 degrees, and a blocking pattern's in place to just keep it coming. Nothing much is moving, at least not west to east. It's just kind of stuck here. So 5 degrees and clear tonight, sunny 22 tomorrow, sunny and 20 on Saturday, partly to mostly sunny on Sunday and Monday, 20 degrees apiece. Today's high 21.
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0: A new report from the Canadian Chamber of Commerce says Canada's push to diversify trade away from the United States has seen some mixed results. Data points to a growing divergence in local trade performance across Canada. It says some cities are successfully expanding into global markets and building more of a diversified export base, while others remain more exposed to U.S. demand, trade disruptions, and policy uncertainty. So cities like Calgary, Ottawa, Toronto, Saskatoon, Kelowna made the strongest gains in export diversification. Cities like London did not, were more exposed to trade disruptions and U.S. demand as many in London will be familiar with. Patrick Gill is the Vice President of the Canadian Chamber of Commerce's Business Data Lab and joins us now. Patrick, I appreciate your time today.
2: Yes, good morning.
0: So what did you find with this report? I gave a bit of an overview here, but what did you find here?
2: No, thanks. So the Chamber's Business Data Lab took a look to see which Canadian cities are successfully diversifying their trade beyond the U.S. and which are beginning to start to see clear signs of trade-related economic stress following a year of tariffs and trade disruption and general economic uncertainty. And so what the type of things, generally what we found is that cities and city regions that are more exposed to the U.S., you know, a greater share of their trade is just with the U.S., and that share of trade represents a higher proportion of their overall economy. So cities that have more ties to the U.S. and didn't necessarily take the opportunity to pivot and diversify to other non-U.S. markets last year, well, they're starting to see a little signs of stress on Main Street. And so, you know, what we see there is that it means consumer spending is not as robust. It means employment numbers aren't looking as bright. Business opening and closures aren't as rosy as well. And so there was a basket of sort of these indicators providing signals of our heavily tied U.S. Cities. Are they starting to feel it? And when it comes specifically to London, London is just one of those Canadian cities where we're seeing those clear signs of economic stress on Main Street, largely because of how integrated parts of the regional economy remain with U.S. And our analysis shows that trade disruption doesn't affect every Canadian city equally. Cities with different, basically, industrial bases, they're experiencing last year very differently. And manufacturing-heavy regions like London tend to be more deeply tied to the U.S. market. And, you know, they've got sticky North America supply chains, which makes diversification more difficult and things are, you know, slower to happen.
0: Yeah, it's interesting for London, too. It's not just London, it's southwestern Ontario as a whole, which can also make it more complicated if you are trying to, you know, pivot or diversify a little bit when it's not just, you know, one city, which is hard enough, but it's a region too.
2: Yeah, exactly. And this doesn't mean that London lacks strength or long-term potential. It simply reflects the reality that some sectors are just more exposed due to that highly integrated partnership on North American supply chains.
0: What do cities need to do? Is this a city issue? Is this a federal provincial issue? How do you start to go in some of the direction that we've seen with Calgary and Toronto, Saskatoon, Kelowna? I mean, we're talking cities that have maybe fared a little bit better that are quite different from one another.
2: Exactly. And so those different city regions, you know, basically their economy looks different. And so the city regions that you pointed out, you know, they're very much, you know, their share of sort of commodity basket industry, you know, that has really helped them in the past year, the energy sector, agricultural sector, mining sector, because there's been great global demand for commodities overall. And so that's helped them. And it also means that they're a little more sort of internationally connected and less reliant on sort of sticky North American supply chains. So the best thing that writ large, what Canadian businesses need to do is, like, we are seeing green shoots, I would say, of trade diversification at the national level. You know, trade with the U.S. went down last year, but, you know, generally that was made up to exports to non-U.S. markets. Again, national. But the more important is the local picture. And so when we actually take a look at businesses, you know, diversifying their trade, yes, trade diversification was up. But what we're seeing as diversification is really concentration. It was basically not more businesses exporting. It was existing exporters doing more. So what we need is we need more traders, just not more trade. And helping so many Canadian businesses realize that they have a good or service in demand somewhere in the world. Here's an interesting stat for you. So 90% of non-Canadian exporters say that they don't export because they see their products and services
14: just as a domestic good, just as a local thing. They're in this sort of this domestic comfort trap, right? And so you and I know that Canadian businesses make and produce amazing things. And so they just have to get into the mind frame of what you have is in demand somewhere else and sort of nudging them to look a little more global. That's not easy, though.
0: No. That's interesting because, I mean, that's when you're talking about a mindset change. I mean, you get into something. We have so much uncertainty right now. People think of certainty in other ways, and changing that mindset can trigger some of that uncertainty, which can make that whole prospect a little bit more difficult.
14: It is, and it's a mindset change on a number of things. And we know that businesses, especially small business owners who wear many hats, and are just go. But to be able to have that time to proactively think about, let's build a plan to, go global. Let's build a plan on, like, how can I adopt new technologies like AI into my business? It is sort of this finding the time and thinking differently to remain competitive with, global peers.
0: This is a report the Canadian Chamber of Commerce did last year. You've done an update. I mean, when you look at, are you planning to do another one for next year, or is it too early to know?
14: It's so important. So at the Canadian Chamber, one of our missions is to monitor business conditions and trends. And right now, one of the top issues is trade. I mean, we have to continue to monitor how trade barriers, potential tariffs, and a lot of noise, how that impacts businesses and business decisions. So last year we looked at, we know things are shifting. How exposed are Canadian businesses and regions to it? This year, we took a look to see if that exposure actually was turning into some local stress on Main Street. So we'll continue to monitor this for sure. Where we see the numbers right now is that, I think a lot of businesses, especially businesses that were doing business with the U.S., I think they're waiting for things to go back to normal. And so it's a debate. I would particularly argue that things have changed. They're not necessarily like the new normal is sort of uncertainty, greater protectionism. And so, for those reasons, you really need to think more globally oriented and just growing beyond the status quo and just not relying that all of your trade exports, 80 to 90% of your sales is going to one customer, because that's only a recipe for risk.
0: Yeah, that gets back into the mindset aspect we were talking about a moment ago, right? In terms of, things might swing back a little bit to where they were before, but I don't think they're going back to the way they were before after all of this.
14: That's right. I mean, the U.S. will remain a main trading partner for Canada writ large. But, I mean, there's a world of opportunity for Canadian businesses in the industry. We make and produce amazing things. It's time to take those things to the rest of the world.
0: Patrick, I appreciate the time today. Thank you very much.
14: Thank you very much.
0: That's Patrick Gill, Vice President of the Canadian Chamber of Commerce's Business Data Lab. We need to pause. When we return, we'll have more of The Morning Show with Devin Peacock on 980 CFPL.
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9: Good morning, it's 8 o'clock. I'm Scott Monick. Mostly sunny skies and 12 degrees in London.
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9: London drivers will get a break at the pumps today after gas fell by 10 cents overnight. Most stations are charging $1.73 for a litre of regular this morning. According to 980 CFPL's gas price tracker, today's prices are the lowest drivers have paid since April 24th. And they'll get even better tomorrow when gas falls by another 3 cents. Diesel also fell overnight by 7 cents, with most stations charging $1.94 for a liter today. Diesel will also fall again tomorrow by another 5 cents. Canada Day is still a little over a month away, but a pair of local fireworks displays have already been canceled. East London Canada Celebrations confirming it is canceling its fireworks show. In a Facebook post, the Argyle BIA wrote that for almost 20 years, firework costs stayed fairly consistent. But in the last few years, prices have increased, and that's led to shorter and shorter shows. At the same time, the group's federal funding, which normally helps cover a significant portion of the fireworks display, was cut by nearly half. The free Canada Day event is still going ahead without a fireworks display at East Lions Community Centre. Organizers say it will include live music, face painting, a vendor market, food trucks, and free swimming, as well as a wrestling show. The news follows an announcement earlier this month by the Optimist Club of Byron that it's canceling its Canada Day fireworks as well. A proposed 10-story apartment building on Centre Street in South London is facing major pushback from residents and city politicians concerned about its size and its impact on the neighbourhood. Yesterday, London's Planning Committee voted 5-0 to refuse the project, which would have brought 156 apartments to the area near Warncliffe and Commissioners. Residents contacted councillors in large numbers, arguing the building is simply too tall for the surrounding community. Ward 11 councillor Skylar Frank represents the area and says the residents want balance.
10: I think that this neighborhood and area has already had an incredible amount of intensification, and I appreciate now how the cumulative changes are impacting the residents, which is what we saw in a lot of their engagement. And for me, in my 4 years as the ward councillor, this application has been the one that I've received the most communication on.
9: City staff also recommended that city politicians reject the proposal. City Council will make the final call at its meeting next week. London police are asking for the public's help in identifying a man who allegedly committed indecent acts earlier this month. Police say they received multiple calls about a man exposing himself on Sunday, May 10th between 4 and 4:30 in the afternoon in the 500 block of Richmond Street. Police searched the area but were unable to locate the suspect. They did obtain video surveillance. A description of that suspect has been posted on the London Police website. Business is booming at Canada's biggest arms expo this week. The event, dubbed CANSEC, has hundreds of military equipment companies jostling to sell their wares. Prime Minister Mark Carney made an appearance yesterday at the trade show where he announced Ottawa will negotiate with Saab on a fleet of airborne radar surveillance planes. Premier Doug Ford will attend the conference later today. Meantime, Mark Carney is in New York City today to meet with business leaders there as the relationship between Canada and the U.S. remains rocky ahead of a review of the Continental Trade Pact. Kelly Malone reports.
11: The Prime Minister's office has not identified the CEOs, entrepreneurs, business leaders, and money managers that Prime Minister Mark Carney is expected to meet, but it says he is pitching Canada as an investment destination. Carney's also set to deliver remarks at the Economic Club of New York, outlining Canada's new economic strategy and the progress made so far. The trip comes as Mexican and American officials meet this week for negotiations on the Canada-US-Mexico Agreement on Trade. The United States has not officially launched negotiations with Canada. Kelly Malone, The Canadian Press, New York.
1: In sports, the Carolina Hurricanes are a win away from reaching the Stanley Cup final following a 4-0 win in Montreal in Game 4 last night. The Canes scored three goals in a span of less than 3 minutes in the first period. Goalie Frederik Andersen posted an 18-save shutout. London native and Canadiens captain Nick Suzuki spoke after the game.
7: We're a good offensive team. I feel like we're just, you know, some execution right at the end isn't there right now, and we got to find a way to be better at that.
1: The Habs will try to avoid playoff elimination in tomorrow's Game 5 in Raleigh. The Everett Silvertips have advanced to tomorrow's Memorial Cup semifinal against Chicoutimi. Everett blanked Kelowna 4-0 to eliminate the host Rockets from contention. The Kitchener Rangers have already clinched a spot in Sunday's final. Kazuma Okamoto hit a tie-breaking home run in the sixth inning, and the Toronto Blue Jays beat the Miami Marlins 2-1 at Rogers Center. Jeff Hoppin got four outs for the win as the Jays won for the eighth time in 12 games. The Blue Jays will open a road series in Baltimore against the Orioles starting tonight. You can listen to the game live on 980 CFPL starting at 6:30. Patrick Corbin.

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3: Sunny, pleasantly cool days as far as the eye can see. We have a blocking pattern in place, which means we keep getting what we get, and we're getting a weak north breeze and sunshine for today, tomorrow, Saturday, Sunday, Monday, probably Tuesday and Wednesday. And the high is very pleasant. 21 degrees today, 5 overnight, and 22 tomorrow, 20 on Saturday. All sunny, keep in mind, 20 and sunny to partly sunny on Sunday and Monday. Today's high, 21.
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8: The Blue Jays have won 8 out of 12. They're getting a little bit better. They're still under 500, but they're 2 games under 500. Getting a little bit better there, and don't look now, but they're actually in a wild card spot. So if the playoffs were to end today, they'd be in the playoffs. As weird as it sounds to say that, considering how this has not been their season, but if the playoffs were to start today, they would be in the playoffs. That would be the wild card, but still, playoffs are playoffs, and there's a lot of season to go, but they are playing a little bit better, and they do play tonight. Blue Jays take on the Baltimore Orioles and their old friend Chris Bassitt. They're in Baltimore. The game time is a 6:35 start, so the broadcast starts at 6:30. First pitch is at 6:35, bit of an earlier start than usual you might expect for a weekday evening game. You can hear the game on 980 CFPL, and you can hear it starting at 6:30 tonight. 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
8: 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There's the classic jackpot of $5 million. 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Today's winner will also walk away

0: with some tickets to the ABBA Tribute Band at Centennial Hall, June 18th. It's a fantastic show. This is quite the prize. To qualify, you must have a valid email. And if you have won with Chorus Radio London in the past 30 days, you're ineligible to win today. But if you have not won with FM 96, Fresh 103.1, Country 104, and 980 CFPL, you're absolutely eligible to win. We'll go to the phones and Ed. Ed, good morning.
1: Good morning.
0: How are you today?
1: I'm well. How are you?
0: Not too bad, thank you. So the Indy 500 was held a couple of days ago. Our question is about the Indy 500. How many Canadians have won the Indy 500 over its history? Is the number 0, 1, 2, or 4?
1: I'll say 2.
0: 2 is a good guess. It's incorrect. I'm sorry, Ed. 519-643-2222, 1-866-354-8255 are the phone numbers to call. We'll go to Paul next. Paul, good morning.
2: Good morning. How are you?
0: Not too bad. Yourself?
2: Excellent. Thank you.
0: So how many Canadians have won the Indy 500? Is it 0, 1, or 4?
2: I believe it's only one, Jacques Villeneuve.
0: You are correct. Congratulations. You've won $100 in Lotto 649 tickets and the tickets to the ABBA Tribute Band at Centennial Hall June 18th.
2: That's awesome. Thank you.
0: You are welcome. Stay on hold. Juan's going to take down your information. So, yes, Paul is correct. Jacques Villeneuve is the only Canadian to have ever won the Indy 500. It actually happened on this day back in the in 1995, I do believe. We'll be getting to that in the spotlight in just a moment. Overall, 19 Canadians have raced in the Indy 500. Billy Foster was the first. He did that back in He did that back in 1965. But Jacques Villeneuve was the only one to do it in, he did it in 1995, on this day back in 1995. Now, there have been some Canadians who have come close. Scott Goodyear finished right behind Villeneuve in 1995. Paul Tracy finished second in 2002. But James Hinchcliffe raced in it many times. Alex Tagliani, Patrick Carpentier, only Jacques Villeneuve has been able to win it. So it's a great race. And I'm personally more of a fan of open wheel racing as opposed to NASCAR and the close wheel and everything. But both can be really exciting. If you ever have a chance to go watch either, I mean, I would, just because it's incredible to watch in person in particular.
3: When I was younger, I used to be a huge fan.
0: Oh, really?
3: It's one Colombian that have won that, Juan Pablo Montoya.
0: Oh,
3: and
0: yeah.
3: He won it twice.
0: He also, I think, won. So I've been to, in the past, the Honda. Well, I don't know what it's called now, the Honda Indy in Toronto.
3: That too, yeah.
0: Yeah, he's won that a couple of times.
3: So he's been in F1, in that one. He's been in NASCAR. Now his son is into racing.
0: Oh, is he?
3: Yeah.
0: There you go. Jacques Villeneuve, of course, also went to F1 and I believe in 97, he won the whole thing, but that was the only time. But Jacques Villeneuve, one of our great racers. Okay, we'll take a break. On the other side, we have the Morning Spotlight. This is the Morning Show with Devin Peacock on 980 CFPL.
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6: Sunny, high of 21 today. Clear tonight, low of 7. Let's see what's in the spotlight today. This is where we take a longer look at the stories making headlines today. We have three stories in the spotlight, and we start at London City Hall, where a packed agenda has some high-profile issues on it. Full council will gather for the Strategic Priorities and Policy Committee, where they will discuss, amongst other issues, the future of the City Hall rebuild project, rising costs tied to Enwave's steam system shutdowns, and a governance review involving the London Transit Commission. One of the biggest topics will be the city's long-discussed civic campus redevelopment plan. The proposal aims to renovate City Hall, expand office space, and add a parking structure, and potentially include a housing project as part of a major downtown rebuild. The city has already committed $125 million towards the project, but staff are now reviewing what went wrong after an attempt to attract development partners largely fell apart. Dozens of firms initially showed interest, but only one final bid remained, and politicians decided not to move ahead. Developers cited concerns including economic uncertainty, financial costs, and a lack of clarity around the project itself, including expectations tied to the housing component. At the same time, council is also dealing with growing infrastructure costs tied to Enwave's ending that steam heat service to several major city buildings. The estimated cost to replace heating systems at City Hall, Centennial Hall, the Central Library, Museum London, and now RBC Place has climbed above $17 million. City staff are warning many systems inside the Civic Campus buildings are aging badly, with millions more needed in future repairs involving plumbing, electrical, HVAC, and fire safety systems. Transit governance will also be generating a lot of discussion today. A long-awaited review into the relationship between City Hall and the London Transit Commission found major communication and accountability problems between the two sides, but stopped short of recommending transit be brought fully in-house. Instead, the report recommends stronger oversight, more regular reporting to council, and changes to the makeup of the Transit Commission itself. The Strategic Priorities and Policy Committee meets at 1 o'clock this afternoon. Ontario Solicitor General is defending the new powers he is giving himself to direct police boards to follow provincial priorities. Michael Kirzner said the new powers in the province's recent omnibus legislation will be used to align local police priorities with what the province wants to focus on. Kirzner says if they're concerned about drugs or guns in communities, they want to have a way to communicate that to the board so the alignment of their local priorities are reflected provincially. Kirzner said they will not be directing police otherwise. One section of Bill 119, which is Protecting Ontario's Streets and Communities Act, reads, "The minister may issue a directive to a police service board to establish priorities for the board that must be reflected in the board's strategic plan." Now, Kirzner said the government is generally aligned with police priorities across the province. Opposition parties and the Canadian Civil Liberties Association have raised concerns with the legislation. The Civil Liberties Association said the new power had been proposed without meaningful consultation. There's no clarity about what policy concern it responds to, and there are inadequate procedural guardrails in place to ensure transparency in decision-making. The bill, when passed, will also give new arrest powers to transit officers and would ban future purchases of Chinese-made drones. It would also allow the creation of a website that names high-risk offenders who are being released from jail or prison, and would allow restraining orders to be filed in other provinces to be enforced in Ontario. The province will also ban medically unnecessary procedures on animals, including cat declawing, as well as dog ear cropping and devocalization, which involves removing or altering dogs' vocal cords to reduce barking. And Prime Minister Mark Carney is once again taking his economic sales pitch for Canada on the road. This time, he's going down to the United States. Carney will be in New York City today to meet with business leaders and attempt to draw them back to Canada as an investment destination. The Prime Minister's office has not identified exactly which CEOs, entrepreneurs, and money managers Carney will sit down with. The trip comes as Mexican and American officials meet this week for talks on the Canada-United States-Mexico Agreement on Trade. Talks with Canada have yet to begin. While Carney is traveling to the United States to attract investment from down south, he's also turning away from the Americans on major defense purchases. One example of that was the announcement on Wednesday that the federal government is entering into contract negotiations with Saab to buy a fleet of surveillance aircraft for the Royal Canadian Air Force. Ottawa has previously stated it's in the market for 6 advanced early warning radar aircraft. Saab produces these surveillance planes in a joint partnership with Bombardier, based on Bombardier's Global 6500 business jet. Now, Bombardier currently makes the jets in the Toronto area. Saab then adds the military components in Sweden, but now Saab will add those surveillance components within Canada with an eye to bolstering their export capacity. Canada's defense industrial strategy aims to double non-U.S. exports over the next 10 years and to give Canadian companies a 70% share of defense contracts. Now, while speaking yesterday, Carney also announced the federal government would incentivize foreign contractors to subcontract Canadian firms and invest in the domestic supply chain. He also announced a new strategic partnership to enable companies to work more closely with government to build sovereign capability, and a defense concierge service to connect small and medium businesses with the right programs, provincial partners, and export opportunities. Finally, he announced the creation of the Defense Advisory Forum to ensure government and industry goals remain in sync. The advisory forum will also be co-chaired by the Ministers of National Defense, Industry, and the Secretary of State for Defense Procurement. Checking out the price of gas, as expected, gas fell by 10 cents overnight, with most stations charging $1.73.9 for a liter of regular this morning. If you can hold off until tomorrow, you should. The prices are expected to fall another 3 cents tomorrow. Diesel also fell overnight. It's dropped below $2. Diesel is going for $1.94.9 this morning, but will drop another 5 cents tomorrow. The prices we are paying today are the best we've seen in over a month. Last time they were at this level was April the 24th. Now, if you cannot wait until tomorrow to fill up, try to wait until around 6 p.m. tonight when the prices tend to drop. At last check, the Costcos were sitting at $1.69.9 for regular. Checking out what happened on this day in history. In the year 1089, Lanfranc, the first Norman Archbishop of Canterbury, died. Now, during his time as Archbishop, he rebuilt the cathedral based on the design of its former abbey in Caen in northern France. In 1533, the Archbishop of Canterbury, Thomas Cranmer, declared the marriage of England's King Henry VIII to Anne Boleyn valid. In 1808, Canadian explorer Simon Fraser began a trip down the British Columbia River that would bear his name. In 1898, the Shroud of Turin was photographed for the first time. Many believe the shroud shows the negative image of a crucified Jesus Christ. In 1927, the Canadian Old Age Pension Plan was approved by the House of Commons. It was to be paid to those in need over the age of 70 in cooperation with participating provinces. In 1929, the first all-color talking picture On with the Show opened in New York. In 1934, the Dion quintuplets were born. The Ontario government placed them in a specially built hospital where the children were put on public display. More than 3 million people came to watch them play behind a one-way screen. In 1959, American space officials recovered two monkeys who splashed down from a 2,700-kilometer flight in a nose cone of a Jupiter rocket. In 1972, the Duke of Windsor, who had abdicated the British throne in 1936 to marry the woman he loved, American divorcee Wallace Simpson, died of cancer in Paris at the age of 77. In 1988, the Canadian aerosol industry announced it would ban CFCs from spray cans. The man-made chemicals were the main cause of damage to the ozone layer. In 1995, Jacques Villeneuve became the first Canadian winner of the Indianapolis 500 auto race. In 1998, Phil Hartman was found shot to death in his California home in a murder-suicide. His wife, Bryn, shot and killed herself as police were removing the couple's two children from the home after reports of gunfire. In 2000, the remains of an unknown Canadian soldier were interred at the National War Memorial in Ottawa after being returned from Vimy Ridge in France. In 2003, Patrick Waugh officially announced his retirement from the NHL after 18 seasons, 4 Stanley Cup championships, and 3 Conn Smythe trophies as the most valuable player in the playoffs. In 2018, the Stratford Festival's opening night of the 2018 season was canceled and all its buildings were evacuated after a bomb threat that turned out to be a hoax. And on this day in 2025, all 5,000 residents of Flin Flon, Manitoba, were ordered to evacuate their community because of an out-of-control wildfire. Happy birthday to Foreman, our colleague over on Country 104. Hope it's a good day for you. You share a birthday with Gladys Knight, who turns 82. John Fogarty is 81 today. Former Toronto Mayor John Tory is 72. Kylie Minogue is 58. Jake Johnson is 48. And Kerry Mulligan is 41. If you'd like to celebrate a birthday, anniversary, or a milestone, send me an email at devin@980cfpl.ca. That's the morning spotlight. We need to pause. When we return, we'll have more of The Morning Show with Devin Peacock on 980 CFPL.
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6: This week, London has welcomed over 1,100 athletes, coaches, and educators for the 2026 Special Olympics Ontario School Championships. The event has been hosted by London Police in partnership with Western University. It involves over 1,000 high school-aged athletes with and without intellectual disabilities from across Ontario for a celebration of inclusion, sport, and community. The students, the athletes, have been competing in five different sports: basketball, floorball, soccer, bocce, track and field. The opening ceremonies were held on Tuesday. The closing ceremonies were held last night, both at Thompson Arena. I had the pleasure of serving as the master of ceremonies for both. It was a wonderful event, and the only negative is that it was only 2 days. You know, I mean, this is something that was a fantastic event. Cody Jansma is the CEO of Special Olympics Ontario and joins us now. Cody, I appreciate the time today.
20: Oh, thank you, Devin. I appreciate all your work for the last couple of days. It's great to have you out there. And I think you saw firsthand the transformative power of Special Olympic sports, and the ceremonies were rocking last night, weren't they?
6: They were. It was a lot of fun. I mean, the past 2 days for you must seem like a blur.
20: It's an absolute whirlwind. You know, it's funny when you get on site when you say it's only 2 days, because it's truly a year in the making. The effort it takes with our partners from London Police and Western, and of course our staff and volunteers, so much goes into it. And then we say, you know, the blur is the fun time. When once the athletes get off the buses on Monday night, that's when it becomes real and it's game on, and you deal with all the small things behind the scenes that nobody else sees. But that's definitely the most rewarding part. And we had some amazing weather and some awesome athletes. They said 1,100 athletes, high school age athletes from across the province, and it was absolutely tremendous.
6: One of the fun things was during the opening ceremonies, just to hear a lot of the talk about everyone wants to do well, everyone wants to compete, but you're there to be inclusive and support people and treat people with respect. And there was a lot of that just lifting people up along with all the competition.
20: 100%. I think at the end of the Special Olympics is sport in its purest form. And I think that's how it was always intended to be. And listen, at the end of the day, our athletes and our teams, they want to win. They want to go home with medals. But that sportsmanship and that camaraderie is truly unparalleled, if anything I've seen. And that is that's when people come out and see Special Olympics for the first time. That's what definitely sets the hook in them, and why we have volunteers who have been in this organization for 30, 40 years, because it is just so infectious. And the athletes are just so grateful for their partners with London Police and all the volunteers and organizers. So it's just such a great, uplifting experience.
6: There is a real partnership between London Police and Special Olympics. What does that partnership look like for you on your end?
20: Yeah, it's absolutely incredible. And we consider ourselves very lucky. So Special Olympics is a global movement, but we are the only Special Olympics program in the world who has police services host our games for us. They've done that every year since 1996. So the games, they move around the province every year, and we have a different police service host it. And like you mentioned, we have very deep roots with London Police. They've been involved for 40 years now, always tremendous supporters. So Chief Tai Trong and his service decided they were going to take on these games, and they've done an incredible job. But all of our police, they fall into Law Enforcement Torch Run. It's kind of the fundraising arm of our organization, and it's absolutely integral to everything we're able to accomplish. This year alone, they've raised over $3 million in Ontario for the athletes of Special Olympics, and 100% of those proceeds benefit local programs like London and Thunder Bay and Ottawa and Windsor and everywhere in between. So we couldn't do what we do without our law enforcement partners, so we're extremely grateful.
6: There are a lot of different events that happen. These were the Ontario School Championships. What happened the past 2 days?
20: Yeah, it was like absolutely incredible. So we throughout the school year, we had over 100 qualifiers. So our unified programming, you mentioned off the start, is individuals with and without intellectual disabilities competing on the same team, which is absolutely incredible to witness in that high school environment. So you have the captain of the hockey team or the quarterback of the varsity teams. They're playing alongside their special needs peers, which really, it truly transforms the whole environment in the high school level, reduces bullying, creates that level of acceptance, inclusion. Like, we're using sport as the apparatus for social change and to, bring on these young leaders. So we saw that play out over the last 2 days in five different sports. And it was absolutely amazing. I think the event was a huge success. But like you said, the true magic happens at the grassroots level. And we're in over 555 schools across the province, all participating locally. And those over 95 schools who qualified to come to London were at our big flagship event here in London.
6: There was a youth summit that was held as well, right?
20: Yeah, absolutely. So the Youth Summit, so it's kind of honing in all those future leaders. So we have students from across the region came together to learn about unified sport and learn about Special Olympics. And the next day they came in on site and put it to use and help organize some of the events and some real practical learning, which was incredible to see. So we know those those athletes who are kind of and unified partners who are graduating in the next couple of years are truly going to be well-versed that next stage of life and just that level of awareness and kind of acceptance and inclusion that they've gained along the way.
6: When you have an event like this and, you know, Special Olympics in general, people might see, you know, the competitions and the events and think that's it. But really, it's an active thing, right? It's 365 days a year. This is, I mean, obviously, there's moments like this are highlights, but what you guys do is day in, day out.
20: Yeah, I'd say as the CEO of this organization, the most common question I get is everyone asks, when are the Special Olympics? You know, they think of it as one singular event. And the answer is Special Olympics is every day in every community in this province. We're active in 105 different communities, London being one of them. I think one of the best parts about our organization, we're sport for life. You would in minor hockey or football or what have you. So we have athletes young as 3 years old, and we have athletes old as 88 years old. So this is really the school championships. What we witness in London is really that future of the movement. They're going to graduate high school, and we hope they go into the community. And then we have, you know, your regional competitions, provincials, national worlds, just like you would on the Olympic side. But we have 23,000 athletes in this province competing in 19 official sports. So no matter where your interests lie, we definitely have a place for you here at Special Olympics.
6: You had students, you had athletes, you had families all here the past couple of days. Who do you think got the most out of the events? I mean, the students or their families? I saw a lot of proud parents in the audience.
20: Yeah, definitely a lot of proud parents. I think, you know, when they come to these events, you know, they do the local qualifiers and they participate at the local level. It's obviously incredible. It's meaningful for their children. But when they come see the magnitude, like we filled the Thompson Arena at Western University. It was packed, as you saw, there's hundreds and hundreds of volunteers and 1,100 athletes. I think they're wowed by the magnitude of it. And the reality is a lot of these kids, you know, my favorite part is talking to the families and talking to the athletes. And, you know, a lot of them never left their hometown before, definitely never competed on a team, never taken a bus. They're staying in res. We do a great job of having university. So they're staying in the res, eating in the cafeteria. They get that true major games experience. And I think, they're very incredible. I think a lot of those parents will say, like, I never would have pictured my child, A, having the confidence, B, having the ability to compete in these games. So that's definitely the most rewarding. And that is why we do what we do.
6: A big part of the closing ceremonies yesterday was the end of them so that you and I could stop talking and the kids could, you know, have their dance. But on that note, in terms of just having the confidence to be around others, I mean, that dance and that atmosphere at the end was part of this as well in terms of just socializing and being together and having fun.
20: Yeah, we always joke, say our number one objective at closing ceremonies is stop talking so they can get to the dance. By far the highlight of it, but it's just when we talk. But that's when you see the confidence. That's when you see the friendships that were formed over the 2 days. They have an absolute blast. We bring in the DJ, and they let loose on the dance floor. And, you know, we hear it time and time again, Special Olympics is such a safe space for these athletes. And a lot of the times the parents say this is when they can truly be themselves without judgment. That's amazing. And after a couple of hard days of competition, there's still a lot of gas left in the tank for these athletes to party for a couple hours before they got to head back to res and head on the bus. So the dance is always a huge highlight for them.
6: Just finally, what do you hope athletes, parents, everyone took from the past couple of days?
20: Yeah, I hope everybody had a great time, had a blast, and realized that there is, once their high school days come to an end, there is a lifetime of Special Olympics there for them, no matter where they're from in this province. We have programming for individuals with intellectual disabilities. And for London specific, unbelievable hosts, the whole community always rallies around our Special Olympics. So I think the legacy that will live on in the community will be there for many, many years. So we're extremely grateful for your support, Devin, and London Police and everybody involved.
6: It was a great couple of days. Cody, appreciate your time today, and we'll talk again.
20: Thank you very much. I appreciate it.
6: That's Cody Jansma, CEO of Special Olympics Ontario. It was a great event, great couple of days. London Police did a great job. Western University did a great job. Scott Burke is with London Police. He was the games manager. He was on the ball for that one. But from the police chief to the deputy chiefs, everyone was fantastic to be around and to see. And the student athletes, they were excited. They were participating hard, and it was a great couple of days. And so, hopefully, we can host an event like this or something like this in the future again. We've done this in the past, and it's always wonderful when it comes to the city. We'll take a break. When we return, more of the Morning Show with Devin Peacock on 980 CFPL.
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6: It's been a while since I've been able to promise you a long string of sunny, nice days like these. A little bit cooler than yesterday. We had a weak cold front yesterday, hence the afternoon cloud cover for a little while. And it's back to high pressure and sunshine today, 21 degrees, and a blocking pattern's in place to just keep it coming. Nothing much is moving, at least not west to east. It's just kind of stuck here. So 5 degrees and clear tonight, sunny 22 tomorrow, sunny and 20 on Saturday, partly to mostly sunny on Sunday and Monday, 20 degrees apiece. Today's high 21.
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6: Today is your last day to get your votes in for who you think should be included in the 980 CFPL Bicentennial Battle. We have been taking your wild card votes all week long. Thank you to everyone who has submitted one. We have received some more today. But you can submit your suggestions, your nominations, until 6 p.m. tonight. And then we will announce the wild card selections on the show tomorrow. I think we'll do it at this time. We'll end the week with the big announcement. And then starting next week, the tournament begins. So we have 32 names, or we will have 32 names once we have compiled all your wild card votes for Londoners you think should be included in the bracket battle. And then We'll explain how it's going to work next week, tomorrow as well. But this is going to be a fun thing, a fun way to highlight a lot of the people who have lived here and contributed in multiple ways. We chose the word outstanding specifically because we're not looking for, you know, outstanding can be many things, right? It can be you've excelled, you've made people proud, you've made a huge contribution. It can go a lot of different ways. And this is just a fun way to highlight all the wonderful people who have spent some time in London in different ways and have made their mark. So you have a couple of hours here to put your submissions in, and then starting tomorrow we'll announce who will be the full group of people that will be in the running for this. And then we will begin the votes next week. And so the voting next week will be online. You'll go to the website. You'll have to go to the website. You can't call in or email or text. You need to go to the website to vote. And then it'll be day by day. So we'll have two different competitions each day. And then slowly we'll get into who is the most outstanding person to ever come out of London. The competition will include musicians, athletes, actors, innovators, broadcasters, politicians, hometown legends, and you'll be able to vote online in head-to-head matchups to determine who advances, and this is all going to run until June the 26th, right up until the lead-up for Canada Day as part of celebrations happening in the city as well. Along the way, we will be telling you about these people. So we'll have, the way we used to do 980 Explains, there'll be a mini version, a bio of all the people who are going to be featured in the bicentennial battle. We're also going to be doing some interviews and sharing some stories over the past 200 years of various events that have happened in London. And there are a lot of people who didn't make the list who are deserving of recognition. There are a lot of people who have lived here, worked here, gone to school here, spent some time here in some fashion, who have gone on to do some great things that we want to recognize as well. So there will be a lot of that in the month to come in June. So I think it's going to be a lot of fun just to talk about people from London, events that have happened in London, and really just a way to celebrate London as we enjoy and celebrate our bicentennial, our 200th in this year. So you have until 6 p.m. tonight to get your nominations in. And once again, thank you to everybody who has already put theirs in. Reminder, the Toronto Blue Jays play tonight. You can hear the game on 980 CFPL. The start time is a little bit earlier than what it might normally be for a weekday game in the evening. So the first pitch is at 6:35. That means the broadcast starts at 6:30. Patrick Corbin will be on the mound for the Blue Jays against former Blue Jay Chris Bassitt. My thanks to Cody Jansma, to Patrick Gill, and to Elliot Silverstein for coming on the show. Juan Jimenez is our technical producer. Steve Spruill, Barry Slater, and David Bochner are our engineers. Stay tuned for the Brad Smith Show, followed by the Alex Pearson Show and London Live with Mike Stubbs. Today's audio gem is a clip from earlier in the show. This is, I think, a fun clip. This is a clip of Premier Doug Ford howling like a wolf for reporters at Queen's Park earlier this week. Have a great day. Stay safe. Support local business. We'll be back in 21 hours.
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2: 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It's time for sunny days, warmer temperatures, and spring arrivals at Channer's. 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
13: Good morning. It's 9 o'clock. I'm Scott Monick. Mostly sunny skies and 13 degrees in London. Londoners will get a break at the pumps today after gas fell by 10 cents overnight. Most stations are charging $1.73 for a litre of regular this morning in London. The price of diesel also fell overnight by 7 cents. According to 980 CFPL's gas price tracker, today's prices are the lowest in London since April 24th. Gas prices are predicted to fall by another 3 cents overnight. A pair of local Canada Day fireworks shows have been cancelled over skyrocketing costs. The Argyle BIA has announced its fireworks display has been cancelled due to rising costs and a significant cut in federal funding. The BIA says the free Canada Day event is still going ahead without a fireworks display at the East Lions Community Centre. The event will include live music, face painting, a vendor market, food trucks, free swimming and a wrestling show. The news follows an announcement earlier this month by the Optimist Club of Byron that it's canceling its Canada Day fireworks show as well. A high-density housing proposal in South London is running into stiff opposition over concerns about height and neighborhood compatibility. The project would see a 10-story apartment building constructed on Centre Street, but London's Planning Committee voted 5-0 to reject the application yesterday. Councillors say while they support adding more housing and density, this proposal goes too far for the site and surrounding area. Ward 11 City Councillor Skylar Frank represents the area and says she supports infill, but there are limits.
14: Over the past 4 years at council, I've very consistently supported infill and intensification because I believe we need more housing in our city. But I also believe that we need complete communities growing inwards and upwards. And I have generally supported developments that create that density and those infill opportunities. But that doesn't mean that we support every single proposal that goes forward.
13: Residents arguing in the area that the building would overwhelm the neighborhood and add to concerns about traffic and parking. The final decision now heads to full city council on June 2nd. London police have made an arrest following a weekend stabbing in the city's north end. Police say several people were inside a home in the area of Tukala Trail and Water Oak Drive when an argument broke out. Everyone was asked to leave, but one man stabbed the homeowner. The victim was taken to the hospital with serious but non-life-threatening injuries. A 20-year-old London man was arrested and charged. China's foreign minister is set to arrive in Canada today for the first visit of its kind in a decade. Jason White reports.
15: Wang Yi is scheduled to spend 3 days in Canada on a visit that will include meetings with both the Prime Minister and Foreign Affairs Minister Anita Anand. Wang and Anand are expected to discuss the recently updated Canada-China Strategic Partnership, trade, investment, and global security. The last time a Chinese foreign minister visited Canada was 2016. Relations between the two countries deteriorated after Canada arrested a Chinese tech executive for the U.S. in 2018, and China then detained two Canadians. The relationship has recently thawed, and International Trade Minister Maninder Sidhu says this visit is a positive sign. Jason White, The Canadian Press.
13: And a federal financial intelligence agency is warning that major sporting events can heighten the risk of vulnerable people being exploited by human traffickers. Ahead of the World Cup of Soccer, co-hosted by Canada, the Financial Transactions and Reports Analysis Center of Canada advises businesses to look out for signs of money dealings that may be linked to trafficking for the purpose of sexual exploitation or forced labor. The agency, better known as FinTrack, says it generated 316 disclosures of actionable financial intelligence in 2024-25 to law enforcement agencies in support of their human trafficking investigations. 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
1: He's here. If you don't know Brad, you're lucky. My bro is here with you. He's here to f*** up. Or could it be people?

0: Oh, hello, everybody. Hope you're having a beautiful Thursday morning, whether you're listening live in Toronto, London, Ontario, or maybe even all across Canada on the iHeartRadio Network. Thank you so much for joining me. Oh, my God. Looks like it's going to be a great day where I am. I hope it's a great day where you are. But this could be a great day for radio because this is just one of those days where it seems like stories are lining up with the guests that you booked way in advance. And gosh, if you could just say it's going to be a banger of a show. And no, I'm not going to cry about the Montreal Canadiens losing their third game straight and being down 3-1. And now you just got to hope and pray that we can do what we did to the Toronto Maple Leafs in 2021. I'm sorry. In the bubble when we came back from 3-1. Listen, I'm not hoping that. I'm not going to stretch it out. I know as a sports fan that I'm on borrowed time right now. I'm on borrowed time. We didn't expect to be here. We're excited to. And I'm just happy that we've got a good young team for the next couple of years. I don't need to win the Stanley Cup. I've already won it when I was a kid. It meant more to me back then. I'm kidding. I'd love to, like everybody else. But I got to tell you about this crazy story. So I said yesterday that I was going to the Toronto Blue Jays game after I recorded yesterday. Recorded. After I was live on the air. So I walk over to the game. No, I didn't. I took an Uber. By the way. From Chorus Building to the Sky Dome, which is maybe, how long would you say, Santi, if I did a good paced walk?
1: 25 minutes.
0: Okay. So for me, probably 20 minutes because I walk like an ADHD maniac at a pace that is very bad for a lot of people. So I take a cab, takes me like 45 minutes. Traffic is just crazy. Get there late, go to the game. Good, you know, I'm getting excited for the night because Montreal's playing. It's a big sports day, but I'm at the game and it's Toronto Tech Week. And if you don't know what Toronto Tech Week is, it's a week where essentially,

0: mid-20s. He started two companies. But when he was younger, he was like, because I was trying to put together his age without asking him, because it's, you know, it's never appropriate to ask age. So he's like, oh, I started this company back in something like 2016 or 17. And I'm like, putting it together, I'm like, you were 16 or 17. He's like, yeah. And he goes through this story about how hard it was to start the company, but the company then becomes successful. So it's a tech company, right? You need developers. You need people to write code for it. So he's sending money all over the world to all these different places, these different countries, because, you know, you're young, you don't have a lot of money. You're trying to be cost efficient. You're going to get the, you know, the cheapest, most, the best workers you can find for the least amount of costs, especially when you're a teenager. Gosh, at 16, I was trying to figure out how to play video games and make a girl like me. This guy's creating a company that ended up being very successful. I can't just say what it is. I'm trying to dance around this without giving away who it is. So I go to him. He's like, oh, so you're sending money all over these places in the world. He goes, yeah, but I didn't know what I was doing. So I was sending it from PayPal. I was going to these, you know, like the, I don't want to say the brand names, but you know, the stores you go to where you need to cash a check for a certain amount of price and you need to get it done very quickly. So he's going to these places, sending money all over the world. And next thing you know, he starts getting these red flags from, you know, these institutions, because they're not major banks, from his PayPal, from these stores that you walk into, cash checks and send money. And he starts getting red flags and suddenly he can't access any of his bank accounts. Well, in the process of doing this, mind you, he's 17 years old. He gets flagged because one of the people that he was using to write his code was from Gaza. So they had flagged him, this 16, 17 year old kid, because they were thought he was sending money to fund terrorism. And I'm sitting there and I'm like, oh my God, imagine these discussions. And he goes, Brad, I'm not a political guy, but just if you think about it, everyone's getting mad, whether you're for or you're against what happened over the last 2.5 years. You know, all these Palestinian people come up to me. They think I'm conservative, or sorry, pro-Palestinian people think I'm conservative because I'm in tech and I care about finance. Well, next thing you know, I was funding Free Palestine before the war even started. I'm just like, that's 16 years old. They think you're funding terrorism. I had to tell that. I just thought it was the greatest story ever. And what an interesting conversation. And what's going on at Tech Week is really inspiring. And it should be talked about more, because as we talk about all these entrepreneurs fleeing, I'm staring at a young kid, a Canadian kid who is an entrepreneur, still has two companies, multiple companies in Canada. And I was like, why are you staying? And he goes, Brad, I might be on my last legs. I don't know. Because it's just not as competitive. And everybody else in the atmosphere is asking, why aren't you going to the United States? But if I don't bring up this clip today, I sat on my couch yesterday. My friend looked at me in my face as I looked down at this screen watching this clip. And I was in shock and awe. And she just went, what are you doing? And I go, you don't understand. Made her watch the clip. And she goes, this is nuts. Because Katie Pavlich is an anchor on News Nation. Who did she have on? Alina Fernandez Castro, the daughter of Fidel Castro. Now, famously, she doesn't like any of her father's views. Am I right about that one, Santiago? Because you have a way better understanding of her.
1: Oh, yes. She's an anti-communist person. Yeah. But yeah, her dad is Fidel Castro. And she's been known to be part of all the conservative political campaigns in Latin America.
0: Right. So News Nation gets her on. And then out of nowhere, wasn't expecting this. It correlates to some conspiracy theories in the past. I'm not saying it's true or not, but this is what Katie Pavlich asked Fidel Castro's daughter yesterday on News Nation. Listen to this.
2: For years, we've heard rumors that Justin Trudeau, the former prime minister of Canada, could be your half-brother. What do you think of that?
3: The only thing I can say is that his mother used to visit the country very often.
0: What? Wait, play that one just one more time, Santi, for me.
2: For years, we've heard rumors that Justin Trudeau, the former prime minister of Canada, could be your half-brother. What do you think of that?
3: The only thing I can say is that his mother used to visit the country very often.
0: Okay, so she leaves it there. You think that, Brad, you're just editing this. No, the full clip is 31 seconds. It's on. It doesn't get cut. I stopped it there because I'm like, okay, wait, what? I'm the reporter. I'm asking this. I've been dying to ask this. In the States, I don't know if they were dying to, but it comes up. This is going to be a viral clip. She's going to say no, but at least we have it. She goes, no. You know, his mom used to come here a lot. And this is literally no edit. The rest of the clip, the reporter is like stunned.
2: Well, that may be a tell then. Well, that may be a tell then. I guess that's a half answer.

0: Do you plan to call him and maybe find out?
1: No. I won't do it. If he wants, he's going to be welcome, but I won't. I think he keeps that to himself, and you have to respect that.
2: What is going on? Like, I don't understand the rationale between by doing this. You're saying what? Because again, it's a conspiracy. I don't fall into this one. Like, I think the stories of the rich people and the elites, and they save their genetic bloodlines and this and that. I think that's absolutely insane. If you've ever heard or gone down those rabbit holes, it's nuts. But you get Fidel Castro's daughter on. To us Canadians who have been going, Castro's son. I'm not one of them, but when you see them online, Castro's son, you see the side by side pictures of Justin Trudeau and Fidel Castro, and you're like, is it something there? Is there something there, or have I just been told so many times or heard so many times that it's his son? It's his son. That now you start seeing them side by side together and you're like, yeah, I kind of see it. Or is it just that he doesn't look like Pierre as much and he kind of looks like his mom a little bit more? Then Fidel Castro's daughter is going, she's going, his mom used to come down here a lot. End of sentence. Just stopped. And the reporter, are you going to call him? No, I'll leave that up to him. If he wants to, he could. It's just confusing. Obviously, we're going to do a deep dive on this. We have to. And I fear almost to open up the phone lines because it would be like, I told you, Brad. And again, I'm not saying this is true. I don't understand the rationale. I don't understand the rationale behind this. And Santi, we're going to skip to the Jill Biden thing because this Sunday there's a sit down interview with the former First Lady Jill Biden. And Jill famously is now talking about that debate moment. We all remember it. It was the pivotal moment in the last election. Joe Biden on stage and just, forgot where he was, forgot the words. And then Donald Trump famously came in and goes, I don't remember. I don't even think he knows what he said. But Joe Biden's now sitting down and saying that this is how she was feeling exactly during the moment watching that live backstage.
3: No, what happened? I mean, as I watched it, I thought, oh, my God, he's having a stroke. And it scared me to death.
2: And she furthers and goes on to say that she had never seen that kind of interaction with Joe with her before that or after that. She said that since then. But then if you remember that debate, very famously, CNN cuts to the backstage and Jill Biden has now, taken Joe Biden into a crowd to celebrate what she thinks is a debate victory. And this was her at that debate victory, quote unquote, speech.
4: You did such a great job. You answered every question. You knew all the facts. And let me ask the crowd, what did Trump do?
2: Lied. He lied. Just go back to the first part of that. And then I'll tell you when to stop it. Just play that one more time, Santi.
4: You did such a great job. You answered every question. You knew all the facts.
2: You answered all the questions. You did all. Hey, guy who is the president of the United States who's running again. You went on stage during a debate. You answered all the questions. That's where I know that she was just trying to get by right there. And that it kind of gives a little precursor to these have happened before. It's not me calling her a liar. Like, we have video evidence from 2017 to 2023, 2024, right up to the debate, of a lot of times that we all saw as a public Joe declining. And we'll talk about this later at 10 o'clock. But the reason that I'm bringing this up at the end of the segment is because coming up after the break, I want to turn this into a really serious discussion about brain aging. Like, that is scary. When I look at that, I think about my dad. And if somebody in his group when he was a senator had seen signs before, and not saying there's anything wrong now with Larry, but if they had seen signs of him declining and knew that there was a possibility and threw him out onto a stage like that, and that happened, I would hunt that person down. I would. What are you doing? Well, how are you letting my dad go through this? And after the break, Dr. Tommy Wood, an amazing neuroscientist, is going to be here to tell you that retirement is actually terrible for your brain, but you can age-proof your brain at any age. And these little things that you can do can stop those small things becoming bigger issues. You can get ahead of things nowadays, and no one like Tommy to bring you facts that matters. It's No BS. I'm Brad Smith. We got a banger today. Stick with me.
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16: Brad Smith. You know, we were just talking before the break about this Sunday. There's going to be a sit-down exclusive interview with Jill Biden, the former first lady. And it always brings you back to that debate moment, right? Because she's talking about seeing her husband, Joe Biden, on stage. And the moment that confused himself and a lot of people, where we first got the behind-the-curtain scene of what was happening in real time to his age, his development, and where he was. Now, Jill says she thought he was having a stroke at that time. More recently, people have now understood that this is brain aging, whether it's Alzheimer's, dementia. That's what is up to their family. But it seems that that correlated on the same day that I got in one of my favorite people I've talked to before on the show. His name is Dr. Tommy Wood. He's a neuroscientist and author of The Stimulated Mind, Future Proof Your Brain from Dementia and Stay Sharp at Any Age. Tommy, what's going on?
10: Hey, man. Great to see you. Great to be back.
16: I'm excited to have you on because when I think about this, last time when we talked, it was a general overall conversation about brain health. And then we kind of just glossed over one statement that you made. And when I think about, Joe Biden and him, you know, no longer being president, he's now retired. My dad just retired, a month ago? And you said that when you retired, it's one of the worst things that can happen to your brain. I really want to do a deep dive into this because it just seems to be floating around a lot of conversation. Why do you say that?
10: So when you can look at this from multiple different directions, but we know that doing cognitively stimulating work helps to maintain cognitive function, decrease the risk of cognitive decline, decrease the risk of later dementia. And we also see from several large population studies that cognitive decline tends to accelerate at the time of retirement, particularly people who retire early, even after you account for like medical conditions and things like that, that might force you to retire early. We know that the brain, its function is determined by how we use it. And the majority of the cognitive stimulation and the social stimulation that we get on a day-to-day basis comes from our work. That doesn't mean that you have to do it through work, but retirement is really a risky period for our brains because we remove this stimulus that helps it function.
16: It's interesting because in our society, we're waiting for that day, right? I mean, when I grew up, it was Freedom 55, commercials everywhere. Then it was Freedom 65. And now, you know, as people are moving in, they want to rest. They want to relax. But how long should they take that enjoyment factor, or does that enjoyment factor have to just always have things that stimulate your brain as well, or activities?
10: I think it has to have those kinds of activities. So everybody has said use it or lose it, right? We kind of know that.
16: For a number of things, yes.
10: For a number of things, right? You think about the body, right? You stop exercising, you're going to lose strength, fitness. The brain is essentially the same. Yeah. So if you do retire, and like, of course, you're very welcome to retire if you've earned it. Just like think about things that you can do with your brain, the people you can connect with, the ways you can challenge yourself. And it can be fun. It can be different. It can be new. That's great. But just, you know, the alternative where you like sit at home, like in your favorite chair, watching TV all day. Unfortunately, that's maybe not going to be enough to keep your brain going as well as you might like.
16: What about for the standard person that is, you know, having a vacation or time off and your time off? Let's say that you're someone like me. Let's take it. I used to work in blocks because I worked on TV, right? And then, you know, I would be very, very into working for 3-4 months. And then I would have a month where I didn't do anything. So for your average person, is it bad to shut off your brain completely as well? Or is it just later in life?
10: So there's always this balance between stimulus and recovery, right? Again, very similar to if we want to get stronger or fitter in the gym, that happens when we recover. So if you're going to do periods of really intense, very difficult work, it's okay to rest and recover afterwards, right? And that could be a good night of sleep, but it could also be taking a few weeks off to kind of reset and come back. Like, that's fine. What we're really talking about is long periods of time where we're not really challenging ourselves, we're not really doing anything with our brains. So if you work in intense blocks like that, and then it helps to be able to take a vacation, take a break, that's great. But, you know, don't take a break that lasts years and years.
16: I mean, we're talking about retirement, but when does brain aging really start, Tommy?
10: This is a question that nobody really knows the answer to. It may start basically at the beginning of life and your brain is just like constantly aging. That's one of the theories of what aging is that it's the continuation of development, essentially. But the other side of that means that the brain is always ready to respond to stimulus and challenge and skills and social connection as long as we're actually exposing it to those things. So traditionally, people might say the brain starts to age sometime in the mid-30s after it finishes developing. But some of that aging, or a big part of that aging process, is the brain decreasing its function as we stop challenging it with new things. Because up to that point, right, we're in education, we're learning languages, social skills, motor skills. And then we go to work and we do the same thing again and again and every day, and we stop really challenging ourselves in a way that helps us build function. So part of the reason our brain ages is because as a society, we tend to stop doing things that helps build our brain function, like learning new skills, like doing difficult things, like failing and challenging ourselves. But if we do that, the brain still can respond even in our 60s, 70s, 80s.
16: That's the greatest segue ever, because we're going to take a break here. When we come back, it almost is like you said, you know, we're telling people that we can't teach old dogs new tricks, but that's not the case. And I just appreciate that, because when we come back, I want you to teach some old dogs out here new tricks. One of them being me, because I think we all need to know at any age how to get sharper, maybe how to do mini micro resets, so that our brains can kind of rejuvenate. Like what's the best way to do that, Tommy? Tell me after the break. It's No BS. I'm Brad Smith. We'll be back.
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24: What you see is what you get for the next week, and that's not bad. Sunshine, wall-to-wall, low humidity, high pressure, and 21 degrees today. It's not hot, it's not humid, it's just right. In fact, it's darn near perfect. Sunny and 22 tomorrow, and sunny and 20 on Saturday. Even Sunday and Monday, sunny to partly sunny and 20 degrees apiece. Today's high, 21.
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0: reverse it, or can you slow it down?
1: Yes, absolutely. So the other side of the fact that these different lifestyle factors can change the trajectory of our cognitive function means that we can actually reverse that or slow it down pretty much at any age. So there are studies showing that older adults in their 60s and 70s, they improve their sleep, they start physical activity, they start to improve their diet. The trajectory of cognitive decline then changes. You could actually increase cognitive function in your 60s and 70s by changing some of these things. So it's never too late.
0: Okay, so there's hope, because, you know, you were almost alluding to, and you didn't say it, old, you can't teach old dogs new tricks, or like that's the common term that gets thrown around. Yeah. I know that I'm going to get a lot of fan mail after this for sticking up for some old dogs. I think I'm becoming one of them. But like, explain that to us, and explain why that's wrong, that you can't teach old dog new tricks.
1: Yeah, so we've traditionally thought that your brain is essentially fixed sometime around your 30s, like we mentioned in the previous segment, right? And then after that, there's just this unstoppable decline. Our neurons are dying every time we don't sleep, every time we have a few too many cocktails, right? Get really stressed. But what we know is that really until right at the end of life, maybe only in people who have sort of end stages of dementia, you know, up until that point, your brain can still adapt and respond to new stimuli, to improving nutrition, to improving physical health with like physical activity. And this has been shown in large randomized controlled trials. So like one done in the US was published last year called Pointer. They had people in their 60s and 70s. They improved their diet, started physical activity, started brain training, and then helped to sort of like track some of their cardiovascular risk factors, you know, like blood pressure and things like that. And over, you know, several months, a couple of years, they saw increases in cognitive function in these people who are making these changes. So we've kind of thought that the brain can't respond when we're older, but actually, really at any age, you can improve the structure and function of the brain. You can measure this on an MRI scan. You can see the brain growing in certain areas, even in people in their 60s when they start physical activity, which is incredible. Like, we never thought this was possible.
0: Right, because, I mean, like, as a former athlete, I never thought I'd be that guy who was, well, let's be honest. I've done like events before where I come out in my early 30s and they get you there because you were a former football player and they want you to do two or three plays to impress everybody. And even then, you know, in your 30s after you retired, you're like, okay, yeah, I could do it. I never thought I'd be those guys who are popping their hamstrings at 40 and 45, right? But is it just that we've been kind of like ingrained in society, or it's been ingrained into our head that like there is a slowdown process? Because I look at myself now, 43, and I'm like, I can't believe I don't sprint as much anymore. I can't believe I don't move around. I can't believe I don't go out and, sorry to say the word, but just like play in the park with my friends anymore. And then when you look at brain aging, it's like, okay, this is retirement. This is what I've been told to do. And now it's time to relax, even though you're saying that all this stuff, you can actually improve your cognition at any age.
1: Yeah. So there's this idea of something called stereotype embodiment theory, which is a fancy word for saying that because we expect a loss of function with age, we then embody that ourselves, right? That's us telling ourselves, oh, I'm too old to lift that. I'm too old to do that sprint. I'm too old to learn this new thing, right? And because we think that and we stop doing those things, we lose function as a result. So it's driven by our expectation and the fact that we've stopped doing this, rather than the fact that we're aging. So there are studies that show that expert musicians, this one study did it, in their 60s, their skills were determined not by their age, but by how much they practiced, just by continuing to engage in this thing that they wanted to be good at. So a huge part of this is we expect a loss of function with age. Because of that, we stop doing things that help us maintain function, and then we lose function as a result.
0: Here's a question I don't think I've ever heard asked, and I'm just thinking it because of all the conversations that we're having nowadays about Alzheimer's and dementia and how frequent those are. But when you talk about brain aging, we're seeing it from one side. We're seeing it through our lens on somebody who is aging, and it's noticeable to us because we understand the patterns. Are people, when they are starting to decline in their memory or start brain aging, are they noticing it? Like, are they noticing it like we notice from the outside?
1: Yeah, it kind of depends on what's going on. So there's certainly this idea of something that we call subjective cognitive decline, which is sort of in the early stages of cognitive decline where you notice something's not quite right. Right. Yeah. And this is probably part of a more quote unquote normal type of brain aging. You notice something, you can tell that something's happening. That we think is reversible. You can make change there and improve that whenever you notice that. But when people are experiencing certain types of neurodegeneration that might lead to dementia, often they're unaware of it. This is kind of the difference between people who you're like, oh, I know this thing and I just can't quite remember it. Am I getting Alzheimer's? That person probably isn't. The person who may be getting Alzheimer's is the person who doesn't remember that there's a thing that they're supposed to remember, right? Because they never encode that memory in the first place. So often people are fairly unaware that this is happening. So it's other loved ones who might, or be people outside of them that might notice.
0: Okay, then maybe I'm just overly neurotic, but I've been having conversations recently and like I've never had a photographic memory, but if I can close my eyes and really pay attention, I can literally see pictures in my head. I can remember credit card numbers from years ago. Recently, like I started realizing that my short-term number memory or my picture recall memory has been like way off. My vocabulary recall has been way off. And I'm thinking like, okay, well, I know brain aging can happen at any age, or you can have little declines. But like, how do we stop and not think, okay, this isn't a full problem, but is there a way to like micro reset, like do a daily reset? Do I need time off? Like, what's the best thing for me to do if I just need this thing to shut off for a little bit?
1: Yes. So what you're noticing, I think a lot of people are noticing, and part of it is really driven by how we're using our brains on a day-to-day basis. So
0: it's the technology, isn't it?
1: I would guess that from those days when you can remember like those credit card numbers and you had this really great working memory, you were more frequently just focusing on one thing at a time, right? You were just doing this one piece of work with your brain, right? Rather than constantly jumping back and forth, right? Doing emails, maybe do Slack, Instagram, right? And we know that kind of jumping back and forth between those things prevents us from really focusing on one thing. And that's what drives us to remember, right? We need to be focused. We need to pay attention. We need to tell our brains, this thing is important for me to remember. And when we're constantly distracted and jumping around, we just like never sort of engage our brains in that way. So that's one thing to do is spend some period of time every day just focusing on one thing, whatever it is that's important for you to do. And it could be your work, it could be a hobby, it could be a skill, right? It could be just like having one conversation with one other person, like not doing other stuff at the same time. And then just like you've done a hard set in the gym, right? This is a hard set for your brain to really focus and do hard work. Then you need to recover afterwards. So this could be a nap, it could be a walk outside, it could even be like watching comedy clips on YouTube. There are some studies on that. Just like completely sort of stepping back and letting your brain relax, that like truly relax, and then you can go back and do it again. Of course, like sleep the same night is going to be really important, right? Sleep is what allows your memories to kind of consolidate and you remember things. So it may be that with all your hard work and all this other kind of stuff, you're not sleeping the way you maybe did 10 years ago, and that's sort of contributing to. But work really hard for periods with your brain. Give yourself a true like opportunity to reset, even if it's just a few minutes. That's going to kind of help you reset and get back into this.
0: I just want to walk you and the listeners through what happened when you said one word, because this is how ADHD works for me. It's different for everybody. But you said focus on one thing, Brad. And you probably spoke for 45 seconds after that. And I wrote down focus on one thing on the computer in front of me. And I've been focusing on one thing, which was to say that you've said something so like concise and direct there that since I was 5 years old, not one person could say to me. They were focusing on why I couldn't focus on one thing rather than just saying focus on one thing. So if someone were today to listen to you and listen to us, and you were to say, listen, you can't change everything overnight, but I want you to focus on this one thing today, and it might help you start the path to having better understanding of how to not have brain decline.
1: Yeah. So the best place in is to think about, right, all the things that I kind of mentioned today, and think about like what kind of resonated with me. Like I talked a little bit about physical activity. I talked a little bit about challenge, learning new skills, and that could be languages, music, creative arts, like painting, like even video games have some really cool evidence for them like,
0: have you seen the study, Tommy? So they just came out with a study where they put two groups together, one playing new age video games and one playing video games from the 90s, like Sega NES back in the day. And the people from the 90s, their brain activity scans on MRIs were like double or triple the new age games because they were harder, more complex. They were 2D. You had to figure out patterns. Yeah. You only got three lives. I was blown away.
1: Yeah. So you're kind of forced to focus in a different way. Actually, the more modern video games that have like big expansive worlds that require you to problem solve and like learn your way around a map and stuff like that. I think about Zelda, right? That was always my favorite video game, right?
0: That was the test case for the '90s games, the original Zelda.
1: So I think these can have benefits too. So like the one thing that you need to do is pick one thing that feels like you can do it.
0: Yeah.
1: And just focus on that. And then in terms of actually using your brain, we can train ourselves to focus again by just doing something that requires focus, right? It's just a practice, right? Practice turning off notifications, practice, you know, shutting down the laptop, just do one thing. And it could be meditation. It could be learning an instrument, right? It's just one thing for 20, 30 minutes where you're just focusing on one thing. And that's the place to start. And you'll start to like feel some slight benefits from that. And then you can build from there.
0: That's awesome. And you still said focus on one thing like four times there. Now I'm going back to focus on the one thing.
1: Now this is the point that I'm hammering home.
0: And then now it's recall memory where you let me say use it or lose it and you didn't understand that it was an inappropriate joke. So I'm going to let all of this go off. Tommy, thank you so much for joining us. I appreciate you every time.
1: Thanks so much for having me.
0: All right. That is Dr. Tommy Wood, neuroscientist, but also, too, you can get his book, The Stimulated Mind, Future-Proof Your Brain from Dementia and Stay Sharp at Any Age. When we come back after the break, I'm going to try to focus on one thing during the break. I'm focusing on one thing, and that is that Mark Carney has, like, he's done a lot of great things in his career, right? I mean, that's what his resume says. One of them is charging bills to airplanes for catering. Yes, the conversation's been had, but wait till you see or hear how much he charged on three flights. Well, the economy's going to absolute crap, and he's not eating any of that crap. He's eating caviar. He really is. It's no BS. I'm Brad Smith. You're going to want to hear this one.
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10: Sunshine, low humidity, and room temperature pretty much every day for the next week. Who could ask for more? 21 degrees are high today, and sunshine with the low humidity and new high pressure holding this air mass in place for a good while. In fact, at least a week. 22 and sunny tomorrow, 20 and sunny on Saturday. The humidity still low. Sunday and Monday, sunny to partly sunny and 20 degrees each. Absolutely beautiful. Today's high, 21.
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0: said, why do you love him? You're like, because he's the best, man. It's the two different theories coming at you right there. But yesterday in, question period, when we all get to stand up as MPs and look at across the aisle and say, I've been waiting my turn to say this, while Sandra Cabana, conservative MP, was just wanting to bring to attention three past flights that Mark Carney took as new breakdowns of cost expenditures during travel is coming out. And she had some shocking words for a lot of people. This is her yesterday.
1: Canadians were billed $195,000 for in-flight catering by the Prime Minister for three trips.
0: Oof, $195,000. Like that $195,000 for three trips. London, Brussels, and then another trip. $195,000. Like that is so much money for food. My restaurants used to have catering businesses, and the amount of times I've done 100 to 200 plate events and have not charged over $20,000. And that is even on the low end of pricing. And this is for gourmet made chef food, not plain food, which is, gourmet made before, but brought on. So MP Sandra Cabana actually furthers not only the $195,000, but exactly what kind of food this was.
1: Scottish salmon fillet, sautéed beef with world-famous creamy sauce, and for dessert, luxury Normandy buttercups.
0: Wait, what? I'm not going to lie, that sounds pretty good. I'm not going to lie, sounds pretty good. Of course I'm mad about it, but I mean, it sounds pretty good. I can understand why it costs so much. Oh, wait, that's not all, Brad? No, it was also lobster, steak, caviar, beef tenderloin, veal, and a high-end bottle, whatever high-end bottle of wine mean, high-end bottle of wine. I mean, to me, a high-end bottle of wine is like, if I spend $50 to bring a gift, that is like, hey, I love you. This is, because I don't know a lot about wine, but this is, the menu sounds great. Here's what I have the issue with. I'm not going to rant about how inappropriate this is because we all know it is. But again, it has to go back to if you just don't listen to words and just erase words out of Mark Carney's mouth right now and understand that you should be aware as the prime minister that your country's going through something economically, even though you're screaming at the top of your lungs, like affordability, it's the best it's ever been. You know, that's not true. Like, you know, it's not true. There's no part of you as an economist or as someone who's worked in a bank at the highest levels that knows affordability is the best it's ever been. Like, that's a lie. But we also have to remember that a conservative cabinet minister in the late 2010s resigned over a $16 glass of orange juice. Like, that's how big the outrage was back then. So if there's no outrage from the, liberals themselves or people who voted for Mark Carney about the $195,000, it's like, well, so what are you going to get mad about? It becomes a conversation that you're going to have. It's like, what does someone have to do? Because as Stephen Guilbeault, a famous climate, I want to say czar, but zealot, whatever word you want to use. Like Stephen Guilbeault was just everything that was wrong with the climate message. He was the patsy. He was the person out front taking pictures while the real decisions were made by people behind him. But Stephen Guilbeault said yesterday openly that other people in the Liberal caucus feel uncomfortable. Well, they're not speaking out loud. And here's the thing is that when you separate who these people are, Mark Carney comes in as an outsider, right? I'm an outsider, but you're an elite. And yet you're not trying to sell yourself as an elite. I'll tell you, I've been on a private jet before. I've been lucky enough to have that experience, but it's never been normal to me. I've had a lot of cool experiences in my life, but it's never been normal to me. The second these things become normal to you and you're spending $195,000 on three flights of catering, even though as a prime minister, you should know that optics matter. Well, what you're telling me is that you don't care about the optics. You don't care if somebody comes out and says, I spent this much, because you become accustomed to that. That's your lifestyle. The second that you become accustomed to that type of lifestyle, oh my God, you're screwed. You're screwed. I've been on a private jet before. I've had food on a private jet from an amazing restaurant that I could never sit at. Right now, I could barely afford McDonald's, but those things never became accustomed to me. And we're going to finish this conversation. We're going to keep it going on the other side of the break. I'm going to open the phone lines because here's the thing. Once you become accustomed to that life, once you don't care about what the optics are, What does that say about you as a person? And that's the question I'll answer on the other side. It's No BS. I'm Brad Smith. I hope you're having the best Thursday.
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18: Good morning, it's 10 o'clock. I'm Scott Monick. Mostly sunny skies and 15 degrees in London. Canada Day is still a little over a month away, but a pair of local fireworks shows have already been canceled. East London Canada Celebrations confirming it is canceling its fireworks show. In a Facebook post, the Argyle BIA wrote that for almost 20 years, firework costs stayed fairly consistent, but in the last few years, prices have increased, and that's led to shorter and shorter shows. At the same time, the group's federal funding, which normally helps cover a significant portion of the fireworks display, was cut by nearly half. The free Canada Day event is still going ahead without a fireworks display at East Lions Community Centre, and it will include live music, some face painting, a vendor market, food trucks, free swimming, and a wrestling show. The news follows an announcement earlier this month by the Optimist Club of Byron that it is canceling its Canada Day fireworks show as well. A proposed 10-story apartment building on Centre Street in South London is facing major pushback from residents and city politicians concerned about its size and impact on the neighbourhood. Yesterday, London's planning committee voted 5-0 to reject the project, which would have brought 156 apartments to the area near Warncliffe and commissioners. Residents contacted councillors in large numbers, complaining the building is simply too tall for the surrounding community, especially near single-family homes. Ward 11 councillor Skylar Frank represents the area and says the residents want balance.
4: I think that this neighborhood and area has already had an incredible amount of intensification, and I appreciate now how the cumulative changes are impacting the residents, which is what we saw in a lot of their engagement. And for me, in my 4 years as the ward councillor, this application has been the one that I've received the most communication on.
18: Staff also recommended city politicians reject the proposal. Council will make the final decision next week. Londoners will get a break at the pumps today after gas fell by 10 cents overnight. Most stations are charging around $1.73 a litre for regular this morning. According to 980 CFPL's gas price tracker, today's prices are the lowest drivers have paid since April 24th. And they'll get even better tomorrow when gas falls by another 3 cents. The price of diesel also fell overnight by 7 cents, with most stations charging $1.94 a litre today. Diesel will also fall again tomorrow by another 5 cents. Prime Minister Mark Carney is in New York City today to meet with business leaders as the relationship between Canada and the U.S. remains rocky ahead of a review of the Continental Trade Pact. Kelly Malone reports.
19: The Prime Minister's office has not identified the CEOs, entrepreneurs, business leaders, and money managers that Prime Minister Mark Carney is expected to meet, but it says he is pitching Canada as an investment destination. Carney's also set to deliver remarks at the Economic Club of New York, outlining Canada's new economic strategy and the progress made so far. The trip comes as Mexican and American officials meet this week for negotiations on the Canada-US-Mexico Agreement on Trade. The United States has not officially launched negotiations with Canada. Kelly Malone, the Canadian Press, New York.
18: And tragedy in Kenya. A government official says 16 students died in an overnight fire that started in the dormitory of a girls' boarding school. The country's education minister said 79 others were injured at the school, which has more than 800 students in central Kenya. Managed and sponsored by the Kenya Police Service, many of the students at the government-owned secondary school are daughters of police officers. The cause of the blaze has not yet been determined. 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
0: Biatch! Happy Thursday. Thank you for joining me. Whether you're listening live in Ontario or all across Canada on the iHeartRadio app, thank you so much. You could be anywhere. Anywhere, but you're choosing to spend your time with me. I think that says more about you than me. I'm just kidding. I hope you're having the greatest day. I know that everyone's getting excited for the weekend, but I just want to revisit a conversation we were having before the break, okay? Because there's a lot of things that get broken down after the fact. We know that Mark Carney travels a lot. A lot of people call him a hypocrite for how much he's on the jet, how much he's jet-setting, how much he's popping over all over, you know, to other countries in the world on the old Air Canada 1PJ. But listen, he's the prime minister of the country. I have no issue with that. You have to be traveling, especially if you are trying to diversify your trade. I don't get mad when people go, oh, he doesn't practice what he preaches on the flying. I'm like, listen, he's the prime minister. What do you expect from that? We can have a debate about it, but that's not a fight or lane that I'd like to go down. But MP Sandra Cobaina stood up yesterday in Parliament, and she brought attention to new records released, not only declaring how much Mark Carney spent on three of these flights on catering, but... let's hear just how much he spent on these three flights on catering.
1: Canadians were billed $195,000 for in-flight catering by the Prime Minister for three trips.
0: I'm sorry, that's some expensive catering. Like I've had catering out of my restaurants before they closed, and catering is the more cost effective way to do mass meals. But listen, it's $195,000 is so much money. Okay, Sandra, MP Sandra, Conservative MP, tell me what he was eating.
1: Scottish salmon fillet, sautéed beef with world-famous creamy sauce, and for dessert, luxury Normandy buttercups.
0: I'm not going to lie. Santiago, that sounds good. World-famous buttercups? Well, sorry, world-famous creamy sauce? Buttercup? I'm kidding. But here's the thing. Here's the point I want to get by bringing this up. Why are you bringing this up? Because when he calls himself an outsider, he's not an outsider. While you're on a plane, you have a very good idea of how much you're spending, especially when the catering is that excessive. And if you didn't, you have definite records of how much you have spent in the past, because this is three flights of how many he's taken. So $195,000. He's an outsider, right? No, he's an elite. And the problem that I have with this is that when you don't connect the two things, you fail to see the bigger picture. If you don't think that he's an elite, and or if you think that he has a understanding of what the daily person in Canada is going through, or if you think that he has empathy to feel that, he doesn't. Because if you're not caring about the optics of this coming out, you don't care. 2012, a Conservative MP resigned from cabinet because she had a $16 glass of orange juice charged taxpayers. That's how much we've changed. When your base doesn't get mad at you, you have to ask one simple question. Like, do you understand who this person is? Let's take away his words and just go by his actions. While we're all suffering, he's going, affordability is better. He knows that that is not true, that affordability is not the best it's ever been. But he's saying that. But then when he's charging you, you're going, okay, like, and I'll tell you again, I said it before the break, I've

0: greatest experience of my life. It's something you can never, when those things become normal to people, they live in a different world. I've been around both sides of elite people. I've been around people with money that, gosh, they are the nicest people in the world. Nicest. They will respect every single human being. And then I've been around people that if doors are not open for them and they can walk through without looking side to side at the people opening them, then they're mad. They're pissed off at the world because that's what they think they deserve. And when you think you deserve these things like beef, veal, caviar, scotch, salmon, while people right now, you don't understand what you're not one of us. You don't get it. I've been on a private jet, but I could also barely afford a McDonald's gift card right now, as most people can either afford a lot of things. So when we look at this, it just infuriates me, not because you don't expect it, because you do expect it, because there's no outrage. That's taxpayer money that you're just going, you don't even have a PR person in the background that's going, maybe, sir, we should cut back on, but let's get rid of the Scotch salmon, you know, the Scottish salmon, maybe get rid of the veal. Let's just have steak and potatoes and have it. No, wait, that's a conscious thought, but you don't care about the perception because you think you've beat the perception because you have this elitist mentality. I've made it. My resume proves it. But when you're in public office, your duty is to represent all Canadians. And right now, you're living an elite lifestyle. Well, all of us are going, what are we going to do next? And what are we going to, like, that's a very big question that should be posed to him. Like, what does that, what does that show the rest of Canada? What does that demonstrate that you're living this life and everyone else isn't? Because we know that you've said before that we should fly less. Again, I don't have an issue with the flying, but your book, Values, literally talks about reducing dependency on agricultural systems like meat that have high emissions. And you're like, oh, guess what? No meat for you, but guess what? I'll save you from all the emissions because I'll kill all the cows and just have them shipped over to Air Canada One and I'll eat them all. And all my friends will too. So that's what bothers me. Is because I still, when I go to first class and sit in the pods, which hasn't happened in years, when I do that, I think I'm having the best life ever, ever. Because it's not normal, and it shouldn't be normal. Those should be special things. But let's get to this. And Santi, cue the band up for Do You Care, will you?
1: Ladies and gentlemen!

0: All right, Santi, what do we got for today?
1: Okay, Brad, so do you care that President Joe Biden and former First Lady Dr. Jill Biden are back in the headlines? You care about that or what?
2: You know what? Listen, we had Dr. Tommy Wood on earlier. He's a neuroscientist. He has a book out on how you basically age-proof your brain for dementia and Alzheimer's. So I want to take this one as it or deliver this one as it should be delivered, with sensitivity on one side, but also too with responsibility that was lacking. Because Jill Biden is set to sit down on Sunday with CBS, and the clips are already coming out. Now, Jill's promoting a book, and the book is essentially her view of what was happening during the time in the White House from the First Lady perspective. And a lot of people are pissed off right now. I'm just going to say that first and foremost, because that moment that we remember is that debate moment, right? Let's play the actual debate moment first, Santi. Clip 14 is Joe Biden during that famous Donald Trump debate where he just freezes on stage. Here it is.
3: The total initiative relative to what we're going to do with more Border Patrol and more asylum officers.
4: President Trump?
5: I really don't know what he said at the end of that sentence. I don't think he knows what he said either. Look,
2: I mean, I remember that specific moment and thinking, how could they let this go on? And we can have debates on how many times someone has gone from zero to absolutely full, lost their cognitive senses. And that being the first time it's ever happened, I don't see this being that case. We have video footage of years beforehand of Joe Biden doing absolutely mysterious things, walking off stage, shaking hands with somebody who's not there, having to be, you know, like in the fundraising massive event that was held by George Clooney. George Clooney had to walk him off stage. And then it was later released that, like, George was confused, that Biden was confused. And then the next day, George Clooney's on TV going, we got to get

0: somebody else in. We got to get him out. So I get decline happens quickly, but not this quickly, because Joe Biden is sitting down, and this is the first clip of Joe Biden, number 10, Santi, saying that she didn't think that he was suffering dementia or Alzheimer's. She thought that there was something else going on.
1: No, what happened? I mean, as I watched it, I thought, oh, my God, he's having a stroke. And it scared me to death.
0: Which is crazy, because we never heard Jill Biden come out until right then and said that anything was wrong with her husband. He was sharp as a tack, fit as a fiddle. So why didn't you raise public concern at the time that he was having a stroke, or you thought he was having a stroke? You knew something was wrong, but you continued after that to tell everyone everything's right. Right? Because even after that debate that night, you went backstage, picked up the microphone, and said this to everybody.
1: You did such a great job. You answered every question. You knew all the facts.
0: Okay, we can hit it there, because you're coming out and saying, congratulations, you answered all the questions. Yeah, he's running for the president of the United States of America. That's all. You answered all the questions. You knew your facts. Like, congratulations. And listen, this is not me degrading an older person who's cognitively declining. It's me saying that if I was there and in the backstage, or say I was off stage and that was my father, Larry, and he was going out on stage and he had that moment and I hadn't been around him in a long time. And suddenly I go, how does this happen? How did you not protect him? Like, he looked like a lamb being left to slaughter. And I refuse to believe that was the first time anything happened. Because, again, we have years of footage. Years of footage. This is 2017. One of the most famous clips ever from Joe Biden. That's been almost scrubbed from the internet. He was in Delaware at a local pool reminiscing about a story of when he was a lifeguard. This is 2017, Santi.
2: And by the way, you know, I sit on the stand. And it get hot. I got hairy legs that turn blonde in the sun. And the kids used to come up and reach in the pool and rub my leg down so it was straight, and then watch the hair come back up again. They'd look at it. So I learned about roaches. I learned about kids jumping on my lap.
0: Oh, you left out the part where he said, right at the end, he said, I like kids jumping on my lap. Like, that's how the clip ends. Like, that's real. That's not AI. That's a real thing. So when Jill Biden says this in the upcoming clip about how she felt about the idea of cognitive decline, it throws a lot of people off.
1: I had never, ever seen Joe like that before or since. Never.
3: Or since.
1: Yes. Or
3: You've
1: since.
3: Never seen him like
1: never.
3: That?
1: Never. No.
3: What happened?
1: I don't know what happened.
0: So what does this conversation then become, right? Like, what does it become? Jill Biden had a duty. She's the first lady of the United States of America. Now there's all this auto pen that he wasn't signing it. He wasn't cognitively okay enough to make decisions. So people were signing his name. Now we have pardons being revoked. And you're trying to seriously tell the public. That's the first time you've ever seen Joe Biden do this, was at the debate. I just don't buy it. Because we have, again, clips for years. I could pull up tens of millions. Literally, Dana Carvey on the podcast Fly on the Wall. That podcast started becoming bigger, not because Dana was on it, former SNL guy, but because he did the best Joe Biden, where his like punchline was, you know, Joe Biden getting really quiet and then yelling. You would go, you know, he's going to a place. I can't believe it's not butter. Like, this was a thing. Jake Tapper coming out with a book after, too. And he was from CNN. He was part of the cover-up. And now we're just like, oh, no, this is the moment. So I do care about talking about this, because it's a flat out lie that you're saying, and you're just perpetuating it. And you had a duty to the country, because although you're married to the president, you're all the first lady. And this guy's supposed to be making decisions. And it just, again, goes back to that primary son thing, where if I saw somebody let my father go on stage, knowing there was even a possibility that this could happen, being led to a lamb like slaughter, I would find that person. I would hurt that person. And it's just an awful situation to go through. So we're going to talk about this a little bit later in the show. We'll open the phone lines. But when we come back, we're going to get into our 640-360. One subject, all sorts of views. And this week it's on prison. So guess what? I've got Jesse Crossan, the author of The Best Part in Prison, founder of Second Chance Foundation. Prison reformed his life, changed him forever. But how did he get in at 18, sentenced to 31 years, 32 years? It was paroled. He was given a pardon halfway through, but he saw some crazy things. And his recounts of what happens in prison, it'll shock you. It's No BS. I'm Brad Smith.
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21: We look at prisons.
0: Oh, what a voice at the end. I haven't heard that before. We look at prisons. And we're going to have the most interesting look. Listen, I'll be honest with you. This was a interview that we did and aired on the show about a month and a half ago. But when I was looking at what we could do for Prison Week, I'm like, I've already had the best interview. I've already had the guy that's been inside prison, sentenced to 32 years, and then got pardoned after about 18 or 19 years because of unbelievably immaculate behavior. That's a real thing. He reformed himself, but the stuff that he saw inside was absolutely crazy. So I have Jesse Crossan back on the show, author of The Best Part of Prison. And Jesse, I want to ask, so, I mean, everybody wants to know when I read that intro into your life, how or what led you up to being an 18-year-old that found yourself in a situation that puts you in federal jail?
1: Growing up, I think I looked and acted like a lot of other people or a lot of other kids, but behind closed doors, things aren't always as glossy or as wonderful as they seem. And basically, I just grew up with this feeling of insecurity, this feeling of not being worthy, of not being enough, of not being whatever. And I was always looking to fill that. And so I looked in, you know, sports, or I looked in academics, or I looked in relationships. I looked everywhere. And the first time I really found that feeling and I felt like I was enough was the first time I did cocaine. And so it felt like the solution to the problem. Wow. But it also created this wave of problems, because in 3 months, I went from a kid who was taking a year off before college to this like feral animal just running around, just acting out every like fantasy, every fear, everything that was coming into my mind in a way that was destructive to everyone and everything around me.
0: Were you depressed?
1: So in 3 months, I went from that kid you could recognize to somebody who committed a robbery and committed a shooting.
2: Was it depression? Was it socialization? What was it that drove you to thinking that drugs would be the answer?
1: I think to some degree, depression, a lack of social connections, just a lack of connections in general. But it was also, I had tried everything else, or I thought I had. I was like, well, you know, I've tried this, I've tried sports, I've tried academics, I've done that, and like nothing has worked. And somebody told me if I take this, it's going to make everything better. And that's exactly how it felt in that moment for 15 minutes. It made everything feel better.
0: See, I can see you talking about it. And a lot of people say when they, you know, have been addicted to something or something did change their life, that they can remember the first time. What was that first time like when you took cocaine? And can you explain that feeling of how different it was?
1: I was sitting in a room full of people in the same kind of nervous or anxious state I was in all my teenage years, you know, always wondering what the right thing to say was or how to fit in or if I could make people like me. And I took a line and it was like that voice in my head got quiet. And instead, I just started feeling everything around me in a deeper way. I felt connected. I looked at people and I felt like I saw them more clearly. I felt like I was stronger. I felt like I was smarter. I felt like I knew the right thing to say and the right thing to do. It just felt like it calmed all my anxiety and gave me exactly what I was looking for.
0: That's, you know, what's crazy about that is that from that moment, you can correct me if I'm wrong, you probably were like, well, I need this. I'd much rather feel like that than ever go back to this before, even if you knew that it was terrible taking it.
1: Yeah. I mean, that first time I didn't, but once I found a connection, I used cocaine every moment I could of every day for 3 months. It wasn't like, oh, I'll get some for the weekend. No, I was on it all the time. And I only got off because I had to sleep or because I had to be somewhere I couldn't use it. And I would sneak into the bathroom to do a line, or I was working construction, I'd sneak into the port-a-john to do a line. Like, it was just needing that feeling because it was the only time I'd ever felt okay.
0: Now, talk us through how it went from this kind of addiction that took over your life into you being sentenced to 32 years, because that is a ridiculously long sentence.
1: So I, you know, was able to support my habit in the beginning, was selling coke, was doing that, but started picking up a batch and then using it all before I could sell it. So I was in my own supply. There was no way to sustain it. So then we sat down one night. I had three co-defendants. We were sitting down. We said, well, we've run out of cocaine. Like, what are we going to do? And one guy told us his story. There was this family he had worked for, and he said they were terrible people. They were like people from the fairy tales that would exploit workers and take advantage of them. And that if we stole from them, it wasn't really like stealing from people. It was like stealing from villains. And I have no idea whether any of this was true. But in our state, we could justify it. I wanted to believe that this was something that would make sense. And he said that they were in a restaurant. They stole all the tips that their workers made. So they would have $50,000 in cash in the house that they had stolen from workers. So we thought, okay, well, if we can go get $50,000 cash, we can get a kilo. We can go. So we went and we broke into this house. And I remember going there. I had this voice in my head that was telling me to stop, that this was wrong, that this was not a good idea. But what I heard was like, don't be a coward. Don't let your friends down. Don't fail them. Like, these people have accepted you. They've given you connection and family, like what you've been looking for your whole life. Don't mess it up. And so what I thought was cowardice to want to stop was actually the ability to, or the courage to do what was right, to like know what was in my heart and know what I shouldn't do. But I didn't know how to listen to that voice yet. So we broke into this home and it turns out no one was home. Excuse me, we thought no one was home, but when my co-defendant went to the upstairs, when we went to the downstairs, turns out there was a maid. So what was going to be a break-in where we were just going to steal this money and run, turned to him sticking a gun in her face and threatening her and screaming, and all of a sudden it became a robbery. We got out. There was no money. I stole a digital camera, a pair of keys, and a half a bottle of liquor. Like, I caused all this trauma to this home. I violated their space. You know, this maid probably has PTSD for the rest of her life for $100 in crap because we were out of our minds. We were just completely insane. We got away, and we went back home. And I, interestingly, you know, we had run out of money. We had run out of cocaine. But I found somebody who was one of the few people I didn't already owe money to who was a dealer. And he said, oh, well, I'll give you a couple ounces. And turns out he was actually a family member of the family that whose home we broke into. And when he took me back to his house, I was half afraid he was taking me back to kill me. But he sat me down and he was drinking whiskey and he said, you know, he's speaking in Spanish, like, someone broke into my home or someone broke into my family's home. Do you know anything about that? I said, oh, no, but if you find them, yeah, you need to get them. Like, nobody should ever do that. And he kind of clapped me on the back. He was like, okay, tú me ayudas, yo te ayudo. Like, you help me, I help you. And he threw 6 ounces of cocaine on the table and then let me walk out and gave me the keys to his truck to drive myself home because he was drunk. And I remember walking out of that room and thinking, I am lucky to be alive. Like, I should not be alive. I don't deserve to be alive. And that was what I thought was the end, or should have been the end. But when we got more cocaine, we jumped right back into the lifestyle. We started partying again. We started thinking it was okay.
3: We started partying. We were back in the house. We were trying to pretend it was the old days. We were partying. We had girls. We were drinking. We were doing lines. And one of my buddies gets a call, and this panic call from his pregnant girlfriend who's at home in her trailer, and these two guys are there, and they're threatening her, and they won't leave, and they start threatening him. And, you know, I had just been kind of the villain in all these stories. I had just committed this robbery, and I wanted to be the hero. I wanted to be the hero in somebody's life. So I got on the phone, and I started arguing, starting back and forth, and we agreed to meet. And these guys were threatening because they had stolen a gun that they sold to him that he sold to me, and they had gotten found out. Basically, the people said they were going to call the cops, so they didn't bring the gun back. So now they're saying, if you don't bring the gun back or bring us cocaine or bring us money, we're going to hurt your girlfriend. So we're freaking out. We're trying to figure out how to save the day. We get into this shouting match, and then we go to meet them. We go meet them. We're sitting there waiting. And finally, you realize, like, this is probably not a good idea. He managed to get a hold of his girlfriend, and turns out they did leave. And, you know, we just got them out of the house. He should have left. I end up going into that parking lot alone. We had been sitting on the outside. And it hits me the same way it did with the robbery. Like, this is not a good idea. Like, somebody is going to get hurt or somebody is going to get killed. I have the gun they sold, you know, to him that he sold to me. I know they have a gun. Like, what are we doing? And when they pulled up, it just hit me. I got in the truck and I took off. And they started chasing me. And, you know, at that point, I had put myself in this situation. Not like I'm an innocent victim, but I was trying to get away. I was trying to do the right thing. I was trying to figure out how to escape this situation. And the passenger starts shouting out the window and starts, you know, they start swerving the car like they're going to run me off the road. And I look over, and finally the passenger isn't shouting out the window. He's reaching back over the center console like he's grabbing something. And in my mind, he was grabbing a gun. He had to be. So I pulled the gun out of my belt and I just unloaded. It wasn't like this movie scene where you like have a cool line and you think about it. I was like screaming and I'm shooting across my body and I couldn't hear anything and I could barely see and I had tears in my eyes. And then all of a sudden the car wasn't beside me anymore. And I look in the mirror and I see it. It's swerved off to the side of the road and I keep going, but I can't hear anything. I can't really process anything. You know, I really felt the gunshots rather than hearing them. Then the sound comes crashing back in. I start feeling the wind on my face again, and I'm kind of back to human. But I get back to the house, and all of my co-defendants are there, and they're like, hey, what happened? And I told them, and they scream. They're like, what the F is wrong with you? I thought you were leaving. Why did you do that? What are you thinking? And so once again, I felt like I had failed. Like, I needed this family. I had found my place to call home, and I had messed it up again.
0: Wow, if you think that part of the story is crazy, just wait until we fast forward through the court case and get to him in jail. 32-year sentence. You're going to want to find out what happens while he's inside the old pen. It's No BS. I'm Brad Smith. We'll be back with more from Jesse Crossan.
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28: Sunny, pleasantly cool days as far as the eye can see. We have a blocking pattern in place, which means we keep getting what we get, and we're getting a weak north breeze and sunshine for today, tomorrow, Saturday, Sunday, Monday, probably Tuesday and Wednesday. And the high is very pleasant. 21 degrees today, 5 overnight, and 22 tomorrow, 20 on Saturday. All sunny, keep in mind. 20 and sunny to partly sunny on Sunday and Monday. Today's high, 21.
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35: You're excited.
0: Gosh, what was that like?
35: Now, I'm an 18-year-old, just turned 18. I'm 150 pounds walking into jail and didn't know what I was walking into. I had no idea. But also, I was so exhausted. I hadn't slept in a day. I hadn't, like, functioned. I was just in survival mode. So I went in and just slept for 3 days. So in a weird way, that was the blessing, that I was so strung out and so broken that it didn't feel like I was losing anything. In a weird way, it felt like I was finding, like, a cozy cave to just, you know, slide into and fall asleep and finally catch up and come back to life.
0: But what was it like? So sleep for 3 days, leave your jail cell. Now you're acclimatizing or acclimating to, you know, general population. And you're, again, 18 years old, 150 pounds. I don't that's got to be just a life-altering moment where you realize I'm here.
35: Yeah, it hit me. It hit me that I was there. It hit me when I went to court the first time. It hit me when I went back for sentencing. And I adjusted because I think human beings are infinitely adaptable, but it was not where I wanted to be. I didn't know what the rules were. So I jumped into trying to figure out what the rules were and how I was supposed to act and what I was supposed to do. And not just in a way out of fear, but the way I always had, because I always felt like there was a right way to do things or a right person to talk to or a right way to carry myself. And so I jumped into that and did so kind of to my own detriment.
0: How do you walk your way through prison while not being a part of that? Or do you still have to kind of placate to these guys as well?
35: You know, I was lucky because the system I was in wasn't as bad or as gang run as a lot of systems are. It changed now over the years. But back in that day, it was more about the neighborhood you were from or your religion or the people you knew. It wasn't about gangs. It wasn't the same way. And sometimes the most powerful person in the prison isn't the biggest or the strongest. It's the smartest. It's guys who know how to do something, or the guys who know how to do legal paperwork and help you get out, or the guys who help you get an education, or the guys who can write letters home to your family. And it really isn't just about size and strength. And I'm grateful because, you know, at 18 years old and 150 pounds, I wouldn't have done very well.
0: So now you're walking through this. You're trying to change your paradigm. Why was it important for you? Like, because a lot of people think that there's this innate fear, and a lot of, you know, prisoners who have gotten out of jail have said, like, I have this innate fear of walking out of this jail after. Is society going to accept me? Can I go back? What is my ego going to take when everyone finds out that I did this and I served this time? Like, how did you prepare yourself for being on the outside?
35: No. I started early by looking at everything I did as whether this choice is going to create more options for me or fewer. Is this going to give me options with employment? Is this going to give me social connections or letters to people? I prepared myself. I did public speaking in prison. I mentored. I taught. I basically did everything I could. Every time I had an opportunity, I said yes to it because I wanted to be prepared or have the practice of that when I got out. But it wasn't like I knew when I was getting out because I had a 32-year sentence. So I thought I was going to be in prison until I was 50.
0: Yes, sir.
35: But 19 years in, they called me into the counselor's office and literally someone over the speakerphone said, Mr. Crossan, you've received a pardon. You're going home today. And I'd woken up that day thinking I had 10 years left in my sentence, that there was no way I was going home, that this day was no different than any other day. And an hour and a half later, I walked out of prison into the world of COVID. I gave my mom a hug for the first time. I met the woman that I was in a relationship with that I had never met in person because we only met on the phone because she was a reporter. And so, yeah, that was the day that everything in my life changed. And even though I had done all this preparation, I'd been meditating, I'd been studying, I'd been reading self-help books, I'd been in therapy, I still had a breakdown that day and pretty much every day for the next several weeks.
0: Why were you pardoned, by the way?
35: It's a long story, but basically there's an opportunity to apply for a conditional pardon if you feel like your sentence was unjust or you've done extraordinary work. Basically, you have to meet the extraordinary measures component of the request. And they said that the work I had done, the college degree I earned, the becoming a journeyman licensed electrician, helping start a peer support mental health program, mentoring and tutoring other people, writing articles for publication, and the fact that I'd been sentenced to twice the high end of the sentencing guidelines, that all those factors together, they said, made me worthy of a pardon. And what the governor said was that I was a greater service to the state of Virginia outside of prison than I was in. And that was like the ultimate validation for me.
0: You know, when I looked at you're the founder of Second Chance Foundation, and you're going out and you're giving your story, you're kind of trying to tell people not to go down this path. But if you do, there's a different path within jail. Is it hard for people to receive the message when the overwhelming media sensationalization of this story becomes, well, you're one, you're the exception, not the rule, Jesse. This doesn't happen. Like, how hard is it to fight against that? Because from the outside in, we're all thinking, well, you know, you're the golden goose. Everybody else in there is in there to stomp heads in the field.
35: I think on the policy side, that's difficult. Both individuals, I don't think it is. Because when I go into a room, I tell people, like, look, I don't have any stake in this. I don't know what direction you're going to go, and that's up to you.
0: Yeah.
35: But here's my story. Hopefully we can relate. Here are the things I did that led me to where I am today. And for the most part, especially in the juvenile center, but sometimes in a jail or a prison, people look up at me and they go, wait, like, I could actually do that. There actually is a possibility. I don't know anybody. I mean, sure, there are people out there, but I don't know anybody who wants to be in that lifestyle, who wants to be in prison, who wants to be in that way. But people feel like they don't have an option, or people feel like they don't deserve to do anything else. So when we have that conversation, we can help shift that mindset, and they begin to believe that it was possible and just maybe they're deserving of a different life. All of a sudden, the steps become a lot easier.
0: And what are you telling these kids when you're talking to them? And what do you wish the message that you had been given when you were 18 that you're probably spreading to these kids now?
35: You know, one of the big things I say, especially initially, is, hey, I wish somebody had told me to slow down. I was running so fast. I was trying to do everything at once. I thought everything was so important. And I didn't stop to listen to that voice that I heard the day of the robbery and the day of the shooting. It told me, hey, don't do this. You don't need to be here. I didn't sit still long enough to listen to that voice that told me everything I needed to know, because I was constantly running and I was constantly trying to fill this void with things outside of me rather than sitting and finding the healing I needed inside of me.
0: What was, when you look back at it, the most shocking thing that happened over the prison sentence that you would have never expected to happen?
35: That I felt free for the first time in my life sitting in a prison cell.
0: Explain that to me.
35: You know, once I slowed down, once I stopped running, once I stopped chasing, once I stopped just reacting, I actually had the ability to make a choice on what direction I wanted to go and who I wanted to be. And I recognized that the little things I did, there was no switch I could flip that would change everything, but that the little things I did every day, the schedule I made, the habits I had, those would determine who I was. And little by little, I noticed that I had agency. I could make different decisions. I could live in a different way, and I could actually live consistent with my values, with who I wanted to be. And as I did that, I started to feel free in a way I never had before, because even when I did a good thing on the outside, I was doing it because I thought I was supposed to, or I thought I had to, or it was my job to take care of other people. It wasn't, hey, this is who I am and what I want to do right now. I'm doing and I'm living the life that I want to live. And once I started doing that, even with the limitations, even with the bars, even with the concrete walls, I started to feel free.
0: That's a crazy realization. And I'm glad that you came to that. And, you know, I asked you a bunch of questions where I'm like, oh, is this just in movies? And it turns out they're all true about the stories about the inside. But what's that one thing that when people are looking at you as, you know, an ex-convict, what's the one kind of misnomer that keeps getting thrown out there about what happens in jail, what happens to ex-convicts that just pisses you off that you'd like to kind of throw out right now?
35: Every now and then people will say, hey, you're proof that prison works. We just need to leave things the way they are. And it's the fact that everything that I accomplished and every change I made in prison was in spite of the prison, not because of it. Prison gave me time, and I used that time wisely, but prison didn't give me the programming or the support or the treatment or the things that I needed. It just gave me the time to address all those things myself.
0: So what is your desire for prison reform? Like, what would make it better tomorrow if they could do it?
35: I mean, the first thing is we could start early and we could have kids who don't grow up in scarcity and in abusive homes and surrounded by addiction, surrounded by trauma. That would be a good start.
0: Yeah.
35: Then if we had a prison and the focus was rehabilitation and accountability rather than punishment and containment. Yeah. If you put the person in charge who is used to, you know, being a psychologist or being a therapist or being a social worker, or being an occupational therapist, they're going to be a lot more likely to actually facilitate change than if you put somebody in charge whose job is to keep people in cells.
0: Do you think there's a point of no return for everybody, though, and then that's where you could separate it? Like, you give someone a chance to reform, and if they show that they're putting the work in, that they can be reformed, that you go with them. But if there's people who just fight against it, as they always will, we can separate that into a different category, or should two live in the same box?
35: I mean, I still believe that, you know, I don't know that there's a point of no return for people, because I've seen people turn their lives around in their 60s and their 70s. I've seen people far past what I imagined. I remember I worked with a guy in the mental health pod. I was a mentor, and he was one of those guys that I honestly did not see a lot of hope for. Like, I didn't see him changing. But a couple years after I got out, I got an email from somebody, and they said, hey, did you know that so-and-so is a mentor now? And that's like they went from being a resident to being the person guiding the residents. And I said, what? He said, yeah. And he said, it was something you said to him. And so I went through every day and I would plant seeds with people. And it's not my job to cultivate those seeds. It's not my job to make them grow, but I'm going to spend my time and plant those seeds. And hopefully one day they will grow and they'll take off. I was in the juvenile detention center yesterday. I do the same thing. I plant seeds and I tell the kids, man, I've done my part. Now it's up to you to nurture this. And you're going to get where you want to get. You're going to get the result of the actions you take. And I hope you take these actions. But if you don't, that's your choice.
0: And just to end this, Jesse, you know, your book, obviously the best part of prison. What was the single best part of prison?
35: That after a lifetime of running and hurting and being scared and being angry, prison finally stopped me and slowed me down enough to face the things I've been running from and realize that they wouldn't destroy me.
0: And what were those things?
35: It was, best way I can describe it is, it's like a monster with no face that I always felt like was just out of my vision. It's this fear, it's memories from childhood, it's this feeling of inadequacy that I felt like if I ever stopped doing, I wouldn't be worthy of love. I wouldn't be enough. I wouldn't be okay. But stopping literally in a prison cell with nowhere to go and nothing to do, I finally recognized that I don't have to do anything, that worth is my birthright.
0: It's amazing what self-love will do, no matter what situation you're in, right?
35: Absolutely.
0: Well, thank you so much, Jesse Cross. And you can find that episode up on the No BS, No Brad Smith, No BS on our podcast. Go to our website, nobswithbs.com, and you can find that link. Just search for Jesse Cross. And when we come back after the break, we just ended that conversation with self-worth, but I'm going to play an audio clip from you from one of the most famous actors ever where he talks about self-worth. I think it's something that you need to hear. Something that you need to understand that's inside of you that already exists, but he can break it down better than I can. It's Denzel Washington. We'll play that clip after the break. It's No BS. I'm Brad Smith.
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28: It's been a while since I've been able to promise you a long string of sunny, nice days like these. A little bit cooler than yesterday. We had a weak cold front yesterday, hence the afternoon cloud cover for a little while. And it's back to high pressure and sunshine today, 21 degrees, and a blocking pattern's in place to just keep it coming. Nothing much is moving, at least not west to east. It's just kind of stuck here. So 5 degrees and clear tonight, sunny 22 tomorrow, sunny and 20 on Saturday, partly to mostly sunny on Sunday and Monday, 20 degrees apiece. Today's high 21.
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0: You're not a criminal one day, and the next day you're literally holding somebody at gunpoint and don't even know why you're there. Drugs are crazy, and it led Jesse down a crazy path. But at the end of that, he said that the most important thing that he had learned in prison was just self-love, self-care. And I think that in a lot of days, I want to turn a gloom and doom story around. I was about to say, and turn that frown upside down, but I will, or I'll try to, because I love the inspirational quotes. I'm not one of the ones who writes them, in a book or goes to Winners. I want to always say TJ Maxx because I lived in the States, but I don't go to Winners and buy those frames with like the quotes. And it's like, you could do it, hang in there. But I just love seeing somebody give like a pump up speech or like an empowerment thing. Tom Brady's done it. We've played those clips on this show. We just had Novak Djokovic last week. I played a couple of his clips talking about resiliency and self-determination. Well, gosh, Denzel Washington, you can't have a conversation in movies without talking about the great three actors of all time or the greatest three actors of all time. Denzel's got to be one of them. He's like honestly one of the best people that's ever been on film. But he talks about understanding greatness and what that means. And first he goes into Al Pacino won all these Oscars before him. And people thought he should have won Oscars early on. He ended up winning it later. But does that define greatness, these awards? Denzel Washington.
4: I'm good. So maybe it's
5: you're great.
4: Nine times.
5: You're great.
4: Whatever. That's for the next man to say.
5: I'm the next man.
4: All right, then you speak for you. I'm speaking for me because I'm the one in these shoes and I've been to the show more than anybody in this room. It's not that important because it doesn't determine who I am or what I do. It's just something for other people to talk about. People say, where do you keep your Oscar? I said, next to the other one. That's not ego. Great is great. No one can give it to you and no one can take it away from you.
0: Understanding inside, I feel like we've had so many conversations about the internal self-talk that you have. And mine, 98%. Before a year ago, negative. I just let it happen. I thought it was a normal process. I can fight it on the outside. Well, then I turn that idea around and then go, no, I'm these things. And it's okay to say them out loud because if I say them to myself, I believe them for me. I don't need the outside validation. But Denzel's saying it right there. I don't need an Oscar to tell you I'm great. I know that I'm great because I feel it inside. My great might be different than your great, but my great propels me to be the greatest version of myself. And maybe you need to hear that right now to go out and make great things happen for you today. Because great things will happen if you say them out loud. When we come back after the break, you're going to dial in 416-870-6400 or 888-225-TALK because we are going to get to our 8-day valet park and fly voucher. Just Google how much this thing's worth. If you're traveling, you're going to need it. It's no BS. I'm Brad Smith. Call in. Skill testing question coming.
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33: Good morning, it's 11 o'clock from the 980 CFPL newsroom. Mostly sunny skies today. Temperatures will get up to a high of 21. I'm Mike Hodges, and here's what's making news. Two fireworks shows in London have been cancelled ahead of Canada Day. After Byron's announced fireworks cancellations earlier this month, East London Canada Celebrations has confirmed it's cancelling its fireworks show as well. In a post on Facebook, the Argyle BIA wrote that for nearly 20 years, firework costs stayed fairly consistent, but that amount has steadily amounted to shorter and shorter shows in the last few years. Simultaneously, the group's federal funding was sliced nearly in half, which normally helps cover a significant portion of the display. Free event will still go on without a fireworks display at the East Lions Community Center on July 1st. It'll include live music, face painting, a vendor market, food trucks, free swimming, and a wrestling show. A high-density housing proposal in South London is running into stiff opposition over concerns about height and neighborhood compatibility. The project would see a 10-story apartment building constructed on Centre Street, but London's planning committee voted 5-0 to reject the application. Councillors say while they support adding more housing and density, this proposal goes too far for the site and surrounding area. Residents argued the building would overwhelm the neighborhood and add to concerns about traffic, parking, and the changing character of the community. Ward 11 Councillor Skylar Frank represents the area and says she supports infill, but there are limits.
1: Over the past 4 years at council, I've very consistently supported infill and intensification because I believe we need more housing in our city. But I also believe that we need complete communities growing inwards and upwards. And I've generally supported developments that create that density and those infill opportunities. But that doesn't mean that we support every single proposal that goes forward.
33: Final decision now heads to full city council on June 2nd. Gas dropped 10 cents overnight in the London region. Most stations are charging $1.73 per litre for regular today. Diesel is also sitting at $1.94 per litre after falling 7 cents overnight. 980 CFPL's gas price tracker says today's prices are the best drivers have paid since late April, and they'll drop by an additional 3 cents tomorrow. And while they are lower, gas price analysts predict them to stay elevated for a while thanks to the long-term damage caused to the supply chain by the Iran conflict and closure of the Strait of Hormuz. Well, it's not clear who Prime Minister Mark Carney will be connecting with when he delivers remarks at the Economic Club of New York today. Prior to his departure, his office did not specifically identify the CEOs, entrepreneurs, business leaders, and money managers expected to be listening when he pitches Canada as an investment destination. The trip comes as Mexican and American officials meet this week for negotiations on the Canada-US-Mexico Agreement on Trade, better known as CUSMA. The United States has not officially launched CUSMA negotiations with Canada. And a federal financial intelligence agency is warning that major sporting events can heighten the risk of vulnerable people being exploited by human traffickers. Ahead of the FIFA World Cup, co-hosted by Canada, the Financial Transactions and Reports Analysis Center of Canada advises businesses to look out for signs of money dealings that may be linked to trafficking for the purpose of sexual exploitation or forced labor. The agency, better known as FinTrack, says it generated 316 disclosures of actionable financial intelligence in 2024-25 to law enforcement agencies in support of their human trafficking investigations. I'm Mike Hodges, and you're listening to 980 CFPL.
0: Hey, if you're listening in Ontario, appreciate you. If you're listening on iHeartRadio all across Canada, I know you're out there because you send me messages all the time. I appreciate you too. But now we got to get to the phone lines, right? We got a contest. This one's been successful because traveling is so expensive. It really is. You got to call in 416-870-6400 or 888-225-TALK. That's 8255 because we're giving away an 8-day valet voucher to Park and Fly. So that it's just going to ease a little bit of the, ease the tension, baby. Ease the tension. It's all in the hips, as Chubbs Peterson would say. But that's a different story because I need to think outside the box on these questions sometimes because I don't know if they're too easy, too hard. And again, this voucher, just Google this thing. I'm not going to say a prize value because they didn't give me one, but then I Google because I'm like, how much is this thing? Oh, it's going to save you some dough. It's going to save you some cheddar cheese, but let's get to the phone cheddar cheese. Let's get to the phone lines right now. Hello. Who's this?
2: Hi there.
0: Hi. What's your name?
2: I'm Maria.
0: Maria, where are you calling from?
2: I'm calling from Ajax.
0: Maria from Ajax. You're very calm this morning, Maria. You're very, very calm. Are you nervous or something?
2: Let me win this Park and Fly and things just might change.
0: Okay, Maria. Well, here's your question. And just listen to me on this one because it's a movie reference. I'm going to say it's a movie right now. The movie is in 1994. I'll limit that or make it more clear for you. But in this movie, which is Forrest Gump. Have you seen it?
2: Yes, I have.
0: Okay, well, everyone's seen Forrest Gump. That's like, Brad, have you had food before? Yeah, three times yesterday. In Forrest Gump, he runs across North America three times, right? So he did a bit of traveling, but he also traveled by boat. Do you remember what he named his boats in the movie when he was a shrimp boat captain?
2: Oh, my God.
0: Oh, come on now.
2: I think Jenny.
0: Ah!

0: I named it the most beautiful thing I could think of. We forget that when he went with Lieutenant Dan to be a shrimp boat captain, that he named it the most beautiful name I've ever heard in the world. It's Jenny.
1: I knew it was a girl's name. I was just struggling to remember.
0: And you know what? Oh. Normally I would call out if you're Googling or AIing that, but it was so specific of a question that you really kind of thought about it within 2 seconds. So I'm proud of you. Are you traveling? Brad, are you traveling soon?
1: Soon enough, at the end of August. So this really would be a great, great guest.
0: Are you looking forward to the weekend right now? Are you calm because you're just like, oh, Brad, it's Thursday. Just let it be Friday.
1: I'm not so calm now. I'm happy.
0: Okay. Well, keep it going. Do you have anything great coming up on the weekend? Do you have something that's just pumping you up?
1: Decluttering. That's going to be amazing for the soul.
0: Wow. You just made me want to go to sleep right there. What are you doing with your weekend? Oh, Brad, I'm decluttering. It's just, does that like calm you down? Does it just create a sense when everything's just in place?
1: It's so needed. That's the thing. The weather's going to be nice. I'm going to be out there. But this is a project I'm finally getting to.
0: I bet you're not decluttering for yourself. It's for other people.
1: It's for myself and other people. It's massive.
0: Well, okay. Well, at least you can enjoy your decluttering process this weekend. Well, I will be cluttering up my entire house. Do me a favor, Maria. Stay on hold. We'll get you all your info, okay?
1: Will do. Thank you, Brad.
0: Okay.
1: Thank you.
0: Have the best day.

0: because you remembered who Jenny was. Oh, let's get to this because it's one of the craziest things that I saw overnight. I talked about it at 9 o'clock, but if you're just joining us now, this is absolutely insane. Text in 416-870-6400. I want to hear your thoughts on this because Katie Pavlich is on News Nation. She is an anchor, and she had on her show Alina Fernandez Castro. Yeah, that's right. The daughter of Fidel Castro. And I'm thinking this is a U.S. program. Maybe they're not going to hit what Canadians thinking about. Obviously, the conspiracy theory going around. And listen, I don't buy into this one. I think it's one of the dumber ones. Oh, you know, Fidel Castro might be Justin Trudeau's son. Have you seen the side-by-side pictures? But Katie Pavlich, I didn't see her asking this question, but goes straight to Fidel Castro's daughter and says, Alina, what do you think about this?
1: For years, we've heard rumors that Justin Trudeau, the former prime minister of Canada, could be your half-brother. What do you think of that?
2: The only thing I can say is that his mother used to visit the country very often.
0: What? That's all you have to say? Well, okay, Katie, you have to have a follow-up question to that, right?
1: Well, that may be a tell then. I guess that's a half answer.
2: Yeah.
1: Do you plan to call him and maybe find out?
2: No. I won't do it. If he wants, he's going to be welcome, but I won't. I think he keeps that to himself, and you have to respect that.
0: He keeps what to himself? If he wants to come, he'll be welcome? I'm so confused by this. Listen, I did not see this in the crystal ball. Yes, I have seen the side-by-side pictures of everyone that's going, listen, he's got to be Castro's son. And listen, God, you can see the similarities. Or I go in my mind, have I just been told so many times by so many people going down this conspiracy hole that they look like each other so that we're all seeing it and there's no resemblance? Maybe he just looks like his mother a little more and doesn't look like, Trudeau number one. But then I saw somebody post those two images and then they slide them on top of each other. I don't know whether I'm freaking out, but I just know that Fidel Castro's daughter, again, Alina Fernandez Castro, she does not like anything that her dad did. She does not agree with the communist ways of how the country in Cuba was run. She's notoriously more right of center and is more conservative. But the fact that you came on and you're like, you know, his mom used to come over a lot. Yeah, but I asked you if it's your half brother. Yeah, his mom used to be here a lot. So he could be. Oh, I don't know. I'm going to leave that up to him. But if he wants to come, he's welcome. What? I'm staring at my phone last night going, wait. Daughter of Castro, you've probably been asked this before. This is the definitive answer. This Katie Pavlich at News Nation is sitting there going, okay, I'll get this question. It'll probably go viral just because it is Fidel Castro's daughter. But she's going to say no. But she not only says not. She doesn't say no or she doesn't say yes, but she just leaves it there. She just leaves it right there. Yes, mom was here a couple times, which is crazy. And I'm going to try to tell this story without using names because I can't. But I was in a situation one time where I was with somebody who was with the government in the late 60s and 70s and 80s. And this person was an attaché to the government. Was down in Cuba, and Fidel Castro took a liking to her. Now, this person is much older than I am, but took a liking to her. And over the next couple years, Fidel only wanted to deal with this person. And this person told me to my face, and very reputable, because the person that she's with in this situation is a very high-level influential person in government affairs in Canada. It goes, oh yeah, Castro loved this person. Always asked for this person to be there and took a real liking to this person. And I'm saying this person to leave the gender neutral, but said he was phenomenal with people, not what you would see on TV. And I'm not trying to glorify this, but said he had this aura and charisma about him that just women were drawn towards. And I'm like, oh my God, I think right now I'm being told that this person in the 60s, 70s, or whenever she was with Castro, I think she might have slept with him. And now I'm looking back at this and I'm going, what is all the craziness where you just go no or yes, end the thing, or why are you putting it out there so that it perpetuates? Like, are you trying to perpetuate it? Because now, oh my God, if you didn't add fuel to the Canadian center to right fire to go down this pathway.

0: I don't want to talk about Justin Trudeau anymore, but this I just couldn't believe actually happened. But I want to get to a break early here, because when we come back after the break, we're going to be joined by a friend of the show. But we have to do a deep dive, not only into Dr. Jill Biden, and I use the doctor term loosely, but Joe Biden and this cognitive decline. It's coming back in the news because Jill Biden's out there peddling a book. Our minister of safety is mad at the big tech companies because they've came out. The same companies who told you they censored you admitted it during COVID. Now they think the government of Canada is ludicrous and crazy. Gary Adesangari is calling bull. You guys are spreading misinformation, but first and foremost, Mark Carney is out on the PJ on Air Canada One, spending how much of your money on what? Out of touch might not even be the word to understand what this amount of money was. Was it worth it? That amount of food? I'm going to tell you exactly what it was, how much he spent, what kind of food, and what it means moving forward. It's no BS. I'm Brad Smith.
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0: You know, we get a lot of information that comes out daily about what's going on in government, in real life. We get, but one of the few things that I find a luxury is when Blacklocks or anyone does a deep dive investigative reporting and gives you the actual real numbers behind things. And one of those numbers that's coming out is actually crazy. We know that Mark Carney's been flying all around the world, diversifying trade, signing pieces of toilet paper that don't amount to anything except for just handshakes and photo ops. And during those flights, three of them specifically, it's coming out now that he had spent how much on catering? $195,000 of your taxpayer dollars. And to talk about this, I needed to bring in somebody who loves shooting the breeze about anything that is anti-Mark Carney. I'm kidding. It's Elliot Daniel, host of the Right Call podcast. Elliot, what's going on?
17: Hey, what's up, Brad? How you doing?
0: I'm good, brother. Do we have a delay or are you just slow off the bat? I was just...
17: It lagged for a second, yeah.
0: Okay.
17: I had you choppy for a sec.
0: I will be gentle with my questions and give you time in between. But here is a clip of conservative MP Sandra Cobaina yesterday standing up in question period and telling the Canadian public exactly what Mark Carney was spending on these trips.
18: Canadians were billed $195,000 for in-flight catering by the Prime Minister for three trips.
0: Okay, but Sandra, tell us what he spent that money on. Like, what was he spending? Like, what was he getting catered to the plane?
18: Scottish salmon fillet, sautéed beef with world-famous creamy sauce, and for dessert, luxury Normandy buttercups.
0: Ooh, I'm not going to lie, Elliot, that sounds pretty good. But it was also added by lobster, veal, like fine wines. And what's your first reaction when you say this? Because I don't care about the flying. He's got to. He's prime minister. But this is just, it feels so out of touch with how everyday Canadians perceive not only him, but how he perceives everyday Canadians.
17: Yeah, well, my first reaction is, how do I get into government? Because I want to be in on that pampering, that treatment, baby. But, you know, it undermines the entire message. You know, Carney told us we have to judge him on the price of groceries. And, well, not only are Canadians suffering because the cost of groceries is skyrocketed, highest in the G7, but on top of that, we have a prime minister who's completely disconnected from what normal Canadians deal with in terms of food costs. When you consider that he's spending hundreds of thousands of dollars on lobster bisque and freaking steak dinners while flying to one of his 20,000 business trips, not government trips, business trips.
0: I mean, the problem is how quickly we forget. And I don't want to turn this into a conservative or liberal thing, but in 2012, we had somebody resign from cabinet over a $16 glass of orange juice. Bev Oda, if no one even forgets that. And then now the problem is, now change it back to like current day. Doug Ford just got ran through the mud in Ontario for buying a private jet and then having to return it in legitimately 4 days. He lost $200K of taxpayer dollars on that. Next thing you know, Mark Carney, not only does he buy $195,000 of catering, Elliot, he's bought six new private jets for the Canadian fleet to transport VPs, high-level executives all around the world, spent $700 million plus on it. And again, like, we know he's an elite, but him not even caring about that price tag being shown in public says more to me than anything else.
17: Yeah, and I think Canadians need to know this, by the way, because perhaps they think it's normal for a prime minister to build the government so much for in-flight catering. So I look down to the U.S., ooh, a much richer country, a bunch of citizens that are doing much better than us. They're richer on per capita basis, they're taxed less, etc. They're just economically more viable than Canada. Well, in the United States, every person on board Air Force One pays for their own in-flight meals out of their own pocket. This includes the president, White House staff, journalists, and guests. Normally, it's about $20 per leg. It's a flat fee. They don't have a choice to opt out. It's, if you're flying on Air Force One, you will be deducted $20. So now compare that to Canada.
0: But they're probably
17: why
0: okay, what's
17: is
0: that?
17: It good for the U.S.?
0: First of all, is that true? That I've never heard that before.
17: Absolutely.
0: And so are
17: this is according to Politico.
0: Is it getting like a stipend? So like they're going to pay an above cost more than $20, but you at least have to show good faith by scratching off the $20 ticket probably.
17: And, well, actually, let's push it even further. Okay. All the food that the president consumes in the White House, if it's not part of a state visit, so let's say the King of England comes to Washington, yeah. Right? Well, the government will pay for that dinner, but every single other meal that the president consumes is out of his pocket. He will be charged and invoiced for the cost of his food. And that extends, again, with an Air Force One and to every single person that comes on board. And by the way, $20 for a meal, when you consider bulk prices, that is not crazy to think at all.
0: No, it's definitely not caviar, lobster, and world-famous Bernays sauce and butter tarts. But next thing you know, like my whole contention with this is that when we're going through, okay, listen, you say that Canada's going, like, it's never been more affordable than it is now. Affordability is the best it's ever been. You know that's a lie. Mark Carney knows it's a lie. Like, he knows it. He's saying it. But then when you go up there, understand the context of how the everyday citizen is, we understand that you're not understanding that. Like, you have no sense. If you're okay with these numbers coming out and somebody going, like, there's something wrong with that, you clearly don't care, because this is not just maybe spending a little money. This is like excess. This is so excess that not only are you detached from the regular everyday Canadian citizen, but that Canadian citizen has to be going like, what the hell do I have to do? Like you said, to get into a government job or make that kind of money, live that life. You're supposed to be the prime minister, not the like a Saudi sheik.
17: Well, they are disconnected from reality. That is a fact. And you know what? I'll bring you a little bit closer to home for me in Quebec.
0: Yeah.
17: Our former premier was asked, what is the average rent in Quebec?
0: Yeah.
17: And he stood up.
0: One sec. Let me make a guess here. In like all of Quebec?
17: So it's a Quebec average.
0: Okay. So I'll say out loud, probably I'll say 1500 bucks, 1600 bucks.
17: So you're roughly correct. So depending where, but if you go average, it's around $1,500, $1,600. Okay. Well, the premier rose in the blue chamber, right? In the National Assembly, as we call it here, basically the provincial legislature. Yeah. And he said, well, I think rent is around, what, $500-$600 a month? Completely disconnected. No idea what his people are paying for.
0: $500 or $600 a month.
17: That's right. So now if you were to ask Carney, what's the average grocery bill per month for the average citizen? I bet you he thinks it's maybe $100, maybe $200. These people have not paid their bills personally for decades. They have butlers and they have staff and they have servants, effectively. They have executive assistants if you're in the private sector that take care of all that. They're completely disconnected from reality.
0: Yeah, and you know what? When you say how much would the grocery bill say? I know the PR answer already. Well, I'll answer that question. Well, it's exactly what is covered by the essential groceries benefits that you just received as of tomorrow. Like that's how it is. And I know you've probably done some cool things in your life. I've done some really great things. I think the second that you think that those things are normal, like I've been on a private jet and I ended up being for 2 months profusely thankful to this guy who brought me on. I was like, thank you so much. Like the second you become a person who thinks that that stuff is normal, that elite stuff is normal, then you have no clue what that average person is who just is going, how am I going to fill my gas tank?
17: Yeah, absolutely. There's a disconnect. And the fact that he, again, Carney, rises in the House of Commons and claims that we are sending money for grocery essentials to Canadians thanks to this Liberal government. My first reaction, Brad, is always, which self-respecting, prosperous nation needs to send money to its citizens for them to be able to afford basic necessities? This is not the hallmark of a country whose economy is serving its people. It's not right.
0: No, it isn't. But when we come back after the break, I want to switch countries for a second, because what's causing a stir down south is that Jill Biden, or sorry to say, Dr. Jill Biden, even though I'm using quotes on the air quotes, because it was an awarded doctoring. But she's writing a book. She's coming up on CBS on Sunday doing this massive sit down. The first clips are coming out and they are absolutely infuriating everybody. She's saying that she's never seen her husband act like he did on debate night, that very famous freeze up a couple times during Donald Trump's debate. She says she's never seen it before, she's never seen it since, and I'll tell you after the break, you'll hear it from her mouth, what she thought was happening in the moment. And all of it, explain it to me, please, Elliot, after the break, because I have no clue where this is actually coming from. It's No BS, I'm Brad Smith. We'll be back after the break.
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28: What you see is what you get for the next week, and that's not bad. Sunshine, wall-to-wall, low humidity, high pressure, and 21 degrees today. It's not hot, it's not humid, it's just right. In fact, it's darn near perfect. Sunny and 22 tomorrow, and sunny and 20 on Saturday. Even Sunday and Monday, sunny to partly sunny and 20 degrees apiece. Today's high, 21.
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0: charge, Sandra?
1: Canadians were billed $195,000 for in-flight catering by the Prime Minister for three trips.
0: Yeah, Scottish salmon, world-class butter tarts, veal, strip loin, beef, steak, lobster, caviar. These are real things. And Elliot, I'm sorry, before the break, you were talking about the fact that let's switch countries and talk about how we're spending $200,000 on catering. What do they do in the U.S.? Break this down for us again. I need to hear it one more time.
2: Definitely. So contrary to popular belief, they think, you know, the world thinks it's normal for a country to be billed for the food of its head of state. However, every person in the U.S. that flies on Air Force One pays their own in-flight meals out of their own pocket, including the president, the White House staff, journalists, and guests. And on average, they normally get billed a flat fee of $20, and they cannot opt out of it, whether to eat or not. If they're flying on Air Force One, you're paying.
0: Okay, so as always, like, I'm an AI machine in my head. I'm like, okay, I got to fact check this. So what you're saying, and I went to the government website, I asked everyone on board, but I will correct, except for the president and first lady, have to personally pay. But this includes White House staff, advisors, Secret Service, traveling press, other guests. The usual flights cost anywhere between $17 and $50. Every person has to pay. If you want snacks on the flight, you have to pay extra. If you want a premium meal, you have to upgrade and pay extra. That is crazy. And thank you for bringing that to attention, because wow, what a different idea and understanding. And these people on Air Force One, they're eating filet mignon, grilled salmon, chicken cordon bleu, everything. And yet we're getting fleeced.
2: Keep in mind, though, the president does pay when his trips are not for government reasons.
0: Yes, sir.
2: Which is important to know. But it's true. If it's on official government affairs, like he's flying again to the UK to meet the king, government will pay.
0: Right.
2: Same thing for events at the White House. Same thing. If not, out of his pocket.
0: But not when I'm taking Air Force One back to Mar-a-Lago to shoot a couple balls around the old golf course. We got to move on to this. But thanks for breaking that down. I think that's the most important thing that I've learned today is, like, objectively, when you're focused on the story and you're seeing this $200,000, well, what do other countries do? And we hate Donald Trump, but God, when he's on government business, he's paying out of pocket for his own meal. That's awesome. But Joe Biden, Dr. Jill Biden, the former first lady's in the news because she's writing a book. And I can tell you, this is a hard topic to talk about. I don't want to make fun of anybody who's going through cognitive decline, but we all remember that famous debate moment. And I'm sorry I didn't put it in for you, Santiago. I believe it's the clip where Joe Biden is doing the debate with Donald Trump. Do we have that one? But we all remember that famous moment, right? He stalls in the moment. He can't even complete a sentence. Next thing you know, Jill Biden comes out and she can't even react. But this is the debate moment, the very famous one.
3: The total initiative relative to what we're going to do with more Border Patrol and more asylum officers.
4: President Trump?
5: I really don't know what he said at the end of that sentence. I don't think he knows what he said either. Look.
0: And right after that, Jill Biden's supposed to react. And on CBS coming out this Sunday, these are the first clips. She didn't think he was having cognitive decline, Elliot. She thought this.
6: No, what happened? I mean, as I watched it, I thought, oh, my God, he's having a stroke. And it scared me to death.
0: She never said that publicly. But right after the debate, she went backstage, took the mic and talked about his great success.
7: You did such a great job. You answered every question. You knew all the facts.
0: You answered every question. Elliot, you're running for president for a second time. You answered every question. How crazy is this? She says she's never seen it since, or she's never seen it before that moment.
2: It gives off toddler vibes, by the way, the whole, like, oh, congratulations. You did
0: your
2: job,
0: good boy. Answered all the questions, big guy. You did it.
2: So it's cringe as hell. For me, the most important thing to note is the media in the U.S. and the establishment in the U.S. just running cover for Biden. They knew he was in cognitive decline. They knew that he had issues.
0: Of course.
2: They knew he was on a cocktail of drugs. And they gaslit the American public and the world day in, day out, going on camera saying he's as sharp as ever. His mental faculties are all there. He would be the best for president. To me, that is not only it's past gross negligence at this point. This, to me, would be criminal negligence.
0: Yeah, well, listen, when she sits down and said, I thought she was having a stroke. Like, next thing you know, well, did you say that over the entire course of from that moment happening to when he left office? Like there's no chance that we have, what, 100 clips that I can pull up of him flubbing sentences, making, you know, walking off stage, shaking hands that don't exist, claiming we beat Medicaid on his closing address? You've never seen this before or since? Like, were you okay, Jill Biden, with this guy now running for office? And there's two options. One, he's not running and it is an auto pen with other people running. Or you're okay with him having the nuclear codes while you're literally seeing the decline and decay. Like, what are you going to say in this book? It's got to be so salacious that you're trying to sell it, because none of this makes sense.
2: Yeah, it definitely gives credence to the whole theory that Biden was just a placeholder. The real government was being run by bureaucrats, by deputies, by secretaries, and by other people, and through the auto pen for sure. There's no way this man was running the country. There's no way whatsoever. And also, I kind of feel bad for Biden, to be honest with you. Like, to me, this is elder abuse. This guy should have been put out to pasture a long, long time ago, and he was forced to stand there, and probably against his will, if he even had any will left in terms of faculty in his head. But nonetheless, that is despicable. And it shows you the length people will go to hold on to power.
0: Hold on to power. And like, just to turn it back, I remember watching that in the moment. I remember there was like three big occasions, because, you know, they split screen and you see Trump's face beside. And even you could tell Trump was feeling bad for him. He knew he had to come out and he had to beat the absolute crap out of him. He knew that that was his moment, but you could tell he's like, oh. And then you see that moment. I go, imagine my dad's in politics. Imagine I knew that one of his staffers had been around him, or my mom had been around him, and he was declining. Because again, there's no way to go from zero to hero like that in a moment where we've all seen the clips. Like, if somebody did that, I'd hunt them down. I'd be like, how dare you do this? You led my dad out for slaughter. And that's what they did. And that's what people are going to remember about Joe Biden.
2: Yeah. Yeah, for sure. Man, it's I'm curious to see what's going to be in the book. I'm curious to see if it's going to be either truthful or it's just going to be a way to spin the entire story and get ahead of it. I don't know. We're going to have to look into it. But regardless, I think Jill has a massive part in the entire thing. I think she was running, or at least the handler behind the scenes for Joe.
0: Oh, God. Well, you've probably heard about this. I mean, C-22 is on the tip of everyone's tongue. The fact that large conglomerates, like media conglomerates, like Facebook, Meta, Google, all these people, they came down because they had to testify, because this surveillance bill is asking them to create backdoors. This is Catherine Charlotte from Google. This is a Google representative herself. And this is what she has to say when talking about the specific language in this bill in front of a parliamentary hearing.
4: The unbounded essentially nature of the powers that are afforded to direct product changes by companies.
0: Listen to this.
4: In secrecy and without judicial oversight in the case of the ministerial orders goes beyond any regime that I'm familiar with.
0: Beyond any, she called Canada, beyond any regime. Gary Anasongari comes out, public safety minister, and he is claiming that this is for the privacy rights of Canadians and they're not being infringed, and maybe this is misinformation.
8: The companies that are coming forth and saying, talking about privacy, talking about privacy protection, talking about vulnerabilities, better step up and provide their path to how they're protecting the privacy rights of Canadians.
0: Okay, well, there's got to be a follow-up, right, Gary?
8: I believe there's a number of areas of misinformation. And to be very clear, the encryption issue is one we will clarify.
0: So now, after that, after the public outcry, they've now said they're going to amend proposals. Because when you look at this, like, it's so seedy what they want to try to do. Like, they wanted there to be a difference, Elliot, between we believe someone did something and we suspect. So that when they say we suspect that Elliot Danio is sending some salacious pictures to girls out there, we can just check his phone. Like, that's how crazy it was. Like, what do you think of Gary's response?
2: What I find hilarious is that he came out yesterday afternoon, I believe, saying that we will amend the law in order to get closer to the definition of metadata to what the U.S. uses. And then this morning, he comes back out saying, it's not metadata I meant, it's encryption. It's closer to the definition of encryption that the U.S. uses. And my first reaction is, dude, this is a minister that has no effing clue. No clue what he's doing. No idea whatsoever. He's in over his head. I think, again, as a minister, for every project so far he's touched, he's been in way over his head, from the gun grab all the way to C-22. C-9 was the same thing. He's ain't got a clue what's going on, that guy.
0: You know what's funny is I wanted to ask you this. You probably don't have the stats for this because I'm just throwing it at you now, but I was asked yesterday by one of my friends, and she was like, well, when did it go from these cabinet ministers usually having some sense of how to do it? Like the finance minister was in finance. The minister of safety was probably a former police officer. When did the switch happen? And why isn't it more like, why aren't there more people going, we need this person in this role because they have this specific experience, rather than, hey, you've got a degree in history, right? Be finance minister.
2: You know when this started happening? Brad, this started happening in 2015 when we had the Prime Minister Trudeau look at us in the eyes and say, we're proud to announce a 50-50 male-female cabinet. The second you start prioritizing sex and gender over merit and competency is the moment you start putting people in positions that they don't belong in. It's simple as that. I really don't care, and I know you're the same. I really don't care whether it's 100% female cabinet or 100% male cabinet. Don't give a damn.
0: Me neither. God,
2: I just want the best person.
0: No.
2: Well, and there you go. So if you have the best person in place, then there's a very high likelihood that the ratio won't be 50-50. It's just very statistically improbable. So as such, I think it started in 2015, and we grew accustomed to it now because, again, people have a short memory and they get acclimated to how things are done. And this is why it concerns me that the Liberals have been in power now for over a decade, because the longer it goes, the less Canadians will remember what it once was.
0: Right. And it seems like there's a little bit of fracturing right now. And if, Santi, we can go to clip 15, because this is Stephen Guilbeault yesterday, obviously resigned. One of the things I thought was crazy is on the way out, the last thing that this guy said on CTV to Vashi Capella was this.
9: In our parliamentary system, it's very rare to see a cabinet minister leave cabinet of their own. Usually you're asked to leave, or there's an election, there's a cabinet shuffle. I can tell you that I'm not the only one who's uncomfortable with what's happening. Other than that, I'm not sure what people will do.
0: I don't get this. He's a patsy. He's the guy who takes the pictures. He's not actually developing the climate. He might say he's developing it, but it's a larger system behind Stephen Guilbeault, in my opinion, that's pushing it. But to say that on the way out, that other people are uncomfortable, why create the division on the way out when you're trying to be like, oh, we're the majority, man?
2: Yeah, I think something happened behind closed doors. Something happened, and he's actually really pissed off. He won't say it publicly, obviously, but you can tell there's animosity there. But to Stephen Guilbeault, my only question to him is, it's been 11 years. Why haven't we saved the climate yet? It's been 11 years. What more work do we need to do?
0: Openly said, like, we've missed our targets. We're one of the worst emitters, even though we don't have, like, even in that small percentage that we emit, we're one of the worst ones. And I'm like, so wait, what happened with this grift? Where'd the money go? Didn't we change the world? And he's like, no, I'm out. I'm uncomfortable. And yet I'm going to go to a large corporation, probably make way more money, but on the way out, I'm going to make sure everyone knows that there's trouble in these waters.
2: Yeah, absolutely. Plus, again, you've been in government for 11 years and you cannot affect a change and hit the goals that you promised you would. So that tells me incompetency. That tells me also that the goals were impossible. And in the meanwhile, we, you know, metaphorically castrated our economy and brought upon destruction to everyday Canadians. In exchange, we were promised that we'd save the planet. And apparently, we did not. So again, we were bamboozled, we were lied, and we got nothing to show for except for, again, highest bankruptcy rate and, lowest or one of the highest unemployment rate. And I can go on and on. You know the stats already, but just Canadians are suffering.
0: Yeah. God, I love having you on, Elliot, all the time. I appreciate you, my man. And I'm going to be thinking, I'm going to clip that idea that Air Force One makes every single person pay for their own meal, even the president when he's not using it for government jobs, and go, hey, this is how a normal country works. And you think they're so bad. Thank you for pointing that out and coming on, buddy.
2: Hey, my pleasure. Thanks for having me.
0: Yeah, buddy. Elliot Daniel, the host of the Right Call podcast. You can check him out at HRH_Elliot. See, I know that by heart. That's pretty sad of me, actually, as he's smiling at me. When we come back after the break, we're going to finish with the final play of the day. The only way that you should, by bringing up one of the most controversial clips that I've seen all night. The daughter of Fidel Castro is on live news and says Justin Trudeau is what? Is he her half-brother? Is he not? The ambiguity of what Castro's daughter say will floor you. It's No BS. I'm Brad Smith.
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20: Sunshine, low humidity, and room temperature pretty much every day for the next week. Who could ask for more? 21 degrees are high today, and sunshine with the low humidity and new high pressure holding this air mass in place for a good while. In fact, at least a week. 22 and sunny tomorrow, 20 and sunny on Saturday. The humidity still low. Sunday and Monday, sunny to partly sunny and 20 degrees each. Absolutely beautiful. Today's high, 21.
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0: Social medias, you stop. And when you stop, if you can get past that 3 to 4 second window, the first 3 to 4 seconds, what they call the hook, the tease, well, if you stay on longer than that, you're in, right? You want to know everything about it. Retention rates, like, they go through the roof after that 3 to 4 seconds. And this one, I was staring at this clip for 20 minutes, just absolutely shocked because the daughter of Fidel Castro, Alina Fernandez Castro, was on News Nation with Katie Pavlich. And Katie Pavlich, I didn't think she was going to ask anything that was Canadian associated. But when Fidel Castro's daughter's there, you got to go, well, this clip's going to go viral. She'll probably say yes or no. But I'm going to ask this question that a lot of Canadians have been thinking for a while. Ask it, Katie.
1: For years, we've heard rumors that Justin Trudeau, the former Prime Minister of Canada, could be your half-brother. What do you think of that?
3: I the only thing I can say is that his mother used to visit the country very often.
0: Like, okay, let's break this. The full clip's 31 seconds. I had to break this down because that was, she ended it. That was I'm not editing that. That was the end of her answer. Katie comes right back after it. We'll play it in a second. That was the end of her answer. Like, how ambiguous do you want to be to get clicks that you go, yeah, his mom came here a lot. Oh, okay. We're asking if he's your half brother because people are like throwing out that conspiracy. Yeah, his mom came here a lot. Anything else? Yeah, she was here quite a bit. Katie's confused at this point, and then she goes right into the follow up.
1: Well, that may be a tell then. I guess that's a half answer.
3: Yeah.
1: Do you plan to call him and maybe find out?
3: No. I won't do it. If he wants, he's going to be welcome, but I won't. I think he keeps that to himself, and you have to respect that.
0: If he wants to come, he'll be welcome? If he wants to keep that to himself, we respect that? So the three answers we got there is his mom came here a lot when asked about if Justin Trudeau is your half-brother. His mom came here a lot. It's up to him. If he wants to come, he'll be accepted. And, you know, it's his own private business, what he wants to tell people. This is how you stoke a conspiracy that doesn't need to. I don't think that it's Fidel Castro's his dad. I know a lot of crazy stories about what went on in Cuba during the early communist years. I've talked to a lot of people who lived during that who were in government. It's crazy. But I've seen the side-by-side pictures. I understand that there's a resemblance, but I just go, have I been told so many times that this guy looks like him and he could be the son, that I'm now seeing something that's not there? But to go on and know you're getting clicks and get this, wow, you have just stoked a conspiracy that I don't want to be a part of. I'm good. I'm good with letting Trudeau go and be part of the past while we focus on somebody who I think is way more destructive. But now I'm sitting there thinking last night, gosh, does she talk to her half-brother and we don't even know about it? It's insane. Oh, God, that'll leave you thinking all night. But text in 416-870-6400. Send me a message at Brad C. Smith or reach out at contact@nobswithbs.com. I want to hear from you. What do you think about this? Maybe we'll continue the conversation tomorrow. David Cooper is coming up right now from 12 to 1. Shea Ganim is from 1 to 2. And to finish off the Alex Person fill-in, it's Drex from 2 to 3. Ben Morney takes you home 3 to 6. I'll be back tomorrow. Great things will happen today. Say it out loud. Peace. I'm out of here.
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15: Good afternoon, it's 12 o'clock from the 980 CFPL newsroom. I'm Mike Hodges. Canada Day is still a little over a month away, but a pair of local fireworks shows have already been cancelled. East London Canada Celebrations has confirmed it's cancelling its fireworks show. In a Facebook post, the Argyle BIA wrote that for almost 20 years, firework costs stayed fairly consistent, but in the last few years, that amount has steadily amounted to shorter and shorter shows. At the same time, the group's federal funding, which normally helps cover a significant portion of the display, was cut by nearly half. The Free Canada Day event is still going ahead without a fireworks display at East Lions Community Centre and will include live music, face painting, a vendor market, food trucks, free swimming, and a wrestling show. The news follows Byron's fireworks cancellation announced earlier this month. A proposed 10-story apartment building on Centre Street is facing major pushback from residents and city politicians concerned about its size and impact on the neighbourhood. London's planning committee voted 5-0 to refuse the project, which would have brought 156 apartments to the area near Warncliffe and Commissioners. Residents contacted councillors in large numbers, arguing the building is simply too tall for the surrounding community, especially near nearby single-family homes. City staff also recommended rejection, saying the proposal represents too much intensification for a site currently limited to 3 stories. Ward 11 Councillor Skylar Frank represents the area and says the residents want balance.
28: I think that this neighbourhood and area has already had an incredible amount of intensification, and I appreciate now how the cumulative changes are impacting the residents, which is what we saw in a lot of their engagement. And for me, in my 4 years as the Ward Councillor, this application has been the one that I've received the most communication on.
15: Council will make the final decision next week. Londoners are seeing some relief at the gas pumps today, and it'll get even better tomorrow. Gas prices fell 10 cents overnight, meaning most stations in the city today are charging $1.73 a litre for regular. Diesel is also sitting at $1.94 after falling 7 cents overnight. According to CFPL's gas price tracker, today's prices are the best drivers have paid since April 24th, and they'll drop by an additional 3 cents tomorrow. While their lower gas price analysts do predict them to stay elevated for a while due to the long-term damage caused to the supply chain by the war in Iran and the closure of the Strait of Hormuz. Prime Minister Mark Carney will deliver remarks and participate in a featured conversation with the Economic Club of New York today. He's expected to meet with CEOs, entrepreneurs, and business leaders to pitch Canada as an investment destination. The Carney government has previously said it's focusing on securing investment and deepening Canadian ties with other countries. The visit comes a day after Carney announced the federal government is entering into contract negotiations with Sweden's Saab to buy a fleet of surveillance aircraft for the Royal Canadian Air Force. And a government official in Kenya says over a dozen students died in an overnight fire that started in the dormitory of a girls' boarding school. The country's education minister said 79 others were injured at the school, which has over 800 students in central Kenya. Managed and sponsored by the Kenya Police Service, many of the students at the government-owned secondary school are daughters of police officers. The cause of the blaze has not yet been determined. I'm Mike Hodges, and you're listening to 980 CFPL.
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16: Or two or three along the way. Here's some of the lineup coming up on the program. What happens when humans stop visiting the moon and start living there? In 10 minutes' time, we'll tell you about how NASA has released a real plan for a permanent moon base. The tech, the risks, you'll learn it all. And suddenly why people living on the moon feels a lot less like science fiction. Then after that, you've been told to ice every sprain, twist, or throb, that ice helps an injury. But what if that quick cold relief is making your pain last longer? Well, that's what a new study finds, and we'll unpack it halfway through the hour. Okay, that's some of the lineup this afternoon. There's going to be more, but let's dive in. And we go to science news with AI slop astronomer, I'm kidding, with astrophysicist at York University, Jesse Rogerson, to discuss the top science stories of the day you gots to knows about. Jesse, welcome to the show.
17: Thank you, David. Always good to be here. Let's talk some science.
16: Let's talk some science. So I've had a lot of like professors, educators, teachers on discussing the existential crisis, the crisis that AI poses in learning for like students, for like papers, for grading papers. Like I can just go and be like, hey, write me an essay about Shakespeare, about Macbeth, and then turn it into my English class or whatever. And that's worrisome. But there's another thread to this, the existential crisis or the problem that AI publishing or AI writing poses for like academic journals where scientists actually do their work. And it's a real problem. Like, what are you seeing? You're in this. I'm just some idiot with a microphone.
17: Yeah. So the whole industry of academic science at the moment has this, you've probably heard the quote, publish or perish idea. The motivation that we have as astronomers, as scientists in general, is the more you publish, the better you do in your career. Now, the downside to that is that incentivizes us as scientists to publish as much as we can, and we want to get as many papers out as we can. But that always, if you're just rushing to publish, it's going to make you do more mistakes over and over and over again. And so that already was a problem before generative AI existed. The sort of rat race, the never-ending treadmill of academia, where you're trying to get more and more out. And one of the biggest problems was that when you publish something, nobody really checks to see if it's right, or the peer review process was sort of crumbling, where people are like, yeah, good, fine. And then even the peer review process was crumbling, but then nobody's redoing the studies because nobody wants to do like a Czech study. They want to do their own like unique study. So we had these like all these issues that were happening. And now the advent of generative AI has made it so much faster for someone like me to just say, click, write me a paper, please. And, you know, here's my data that I got, and here's my conclusions that I think, and here's this, put it together. and, you know, generative AI will run off and make you a paper and then you can publish it.
1: So what's like a popular academic astronomy journal, like the Astrophysical Journal? Is that a big one? Like there's all these pre-APJ. Look, you already got an acronym for it.
17: APJ is the one of the big ones. Yeah.
1: So there's all these like preeminent, like amazing journals where all the frontier science is done. Are they just receiving like so many submissions every day from like no name people who are just trying to get stuff in there and they used AI to generate whatever?
17: Well, okay, so I don't know the stats on that. That's a good question. So they are getting more. I can tell you for sure they are getting more. I don't know if they're from no-name people. I think they're from prominent astronomers, or at least from working astronomers. So they are getting more, for sure. And then getting the peer review process is getting strained from this, because when you submit something to a journal, the next thing they do is to send it out to someone else in the industry who's an expert in that topic and gets them to review it. And so that's getting strained, but the bigger issue is or at least someone who's trying to take action on this is the preprint servers. So have you heard of Archive? Have you heard of the Archive server? So Archive is, it's a, it's,

0: So what's the real problem? And those outlets are getting a lot of submissions
1: right
0: now?
1: So Archive is getting just a ton of submissions because there's no peer review process, and they're just, it's just automatic. Usually it's just automatically accepted with not much human involvement. So they're getting all of these. They had to shut down the computer science division, where now they're having to do human checks on it because they were just getting a ridiculous amount of submissions. And now they've instituted Archive has instituted a penalty that if you are part of a paper that's submitted to the preprint server that has any incontrovertible evidence of use of AI that's messed something up in your paper, then you get banned for a year from the preprint server, which is kind of a big deal. So they're trying to, the people who run the preprint server are trying to lock this down to say, slow down your publishing, everybody. We don't want all this AI academic slop on our server.
0: And that's kind of the gateway to getting into these prestigious journals that I was mentioning earlier.
1: I wouldn't say it's a gateway, but it's definitely part of the industry. And you want your papers on the preprint servers because that's how most people read them.
0: Got it. You just no-anded me and I like it. It's like, no, but. All right. And so are there other ways that like these outlets or that academia can fight back against AI? And I'm thinking of like using AI to detect AI.
1: Right. And there is, and you can do that. AI can be used to detect AI. For example, you can get it to run through a list of works cited and see, are all those works actually real works or are they made up journals? So you could, there are things to do, but I think this is just speaking to a bigger issue, and I want to opine with no answers, but the industry of academia needs to slow down on this publish or perish idea. The reason this is happening is because scientists feel the pressure to publish. What we mm-hmm. should be feeling the pressure to do is confirm scientific results and engage with the public. That's what we should be feeling the pressure to do more than publish. Not that we shouldn't publish work because we need to, that's part of what we're supposed to do, but it shouldn't be the only thing that we're judged on to get further in our career.
0: This incentive of writing academic, publishing literature, whatever, like it comes from a time when you couldn't just type a prompt into a generative AI and get a paper out. And so, yes, that's got to change. Otherwise, this incentive ends up creating a huge problem, as we're talking about. Mm-hmm. It is interesting, the kind of downstream weird effects that AI is having on society. We're just seeing a few now. Well, maybe lots, but it's going to get weirder to come in the next, I don't know, 10 years.
1: Can you imagine like what's going to happen? I don't know what's going to happen, but what I can really feel from the academic world is that AI, I haven't found an instance of AI helping yet. Who is it helping?
0: And to make matters worse, it's trained on all the hard work that people like you did. Like, exactly. You know, it's trained on the writing of people whose jobs are going to be in question because of it. It's sick.
1: Yes, there's some weirdness going back and forth. There's like feedback of, and it's going to put everybody out of jobs, apparently. I don't know. That's doom and gloom, but.
0: Or like to give a more concrete example, like AI music. It's trained on music not written by AI, and then it puts musicians out of business. The same is true for academics.
1: Yeah, it's a little sick.
0: Mm-hmm. It's a little sick and sad. I guess I, for one, welcome our generative AI overloads.
1: Yes, that's right. Thank you, Kent Brockman. You know, I guess I should look at the other side of this because there are things that AI does that can be good.
0: Sure.
1: It can streamline things, right? And, you know, and getting it to edit work that you've done. Like if you've written a big, huge paper, you know, 20 pages of work, and you're like, I need you to look over this and make sure my grammar's good, or I need you to look over this and make sure I've hit all my citations properly, meaning here's my real list of citations. Can you please check to make sure I put them in the right spots? You know, that makes sense, right?
0: There's a tool to help, but not to write.
1: There's an example that was tossed around my department recently where someone published, it was published, this encapsulates the whole problem. The work was published in a prominent journal, and the very first line of the paper said, oh, that's a great thing, a great choice. Let me write that for you. So it was the response. So not only did that get sent to the journal, but it made it past the peer reviewers who were supposed to be reading it and noticing it.
0: Yikes. When we come back from the break, the thing you've been wanting to know, how an all-female fish reproduces. We'll tell you about it. Science News up next. I am David Cooper. Alex Pearson's away.
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6: Well, I call this just about perfection, and it's not just today. We're going to keep this for about a week with high pressure and a blocking pattern in place. We get more of this, and we're on the cool side of the big blocking high, so the temperatures don't get out of control either. 21 degrees today and sunny, 22 degrees and sunny tomorrow. Be a little bit breezy from the northwest, overnight about 6 with clear sky. Now we go ahead and we find this block still there on Saturday, sunny and 20. Sunday, sunny to partly sunny and 20, and even Monday about the same. Tonight's low 6.
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11: There is a fish that swims because that's what fish do, and it's in the Amazon, and all the specimens are female, which is very strange because how do they reproduce? That's what I want to know. I'm very confused. It's science news, and we're joined by Professor Jesse Rogerson from York University. Jesse, welcome to the show.
12: Thank you for having me. That's what I'm here for, to dispel your myths of science.
11: And I also said the fish is in the Amazon because I was quickly trying to read where it is, but it's not. It's in not. Mexico and Texas.
12: Yes. It's called the
11: but it's
12: Amazon
11: called
12: Molly.
11: The Amazon Molly. Yes, there it is. All right. But the rest what I said is true because there are areas where the fish are only women.
12: Yes.
11: And yet there are more fish. I don't know about you, but my parents gave me that What's Happening to My Body book for boys and What's Happening to My Body book for girls. I know that you need a mommy and a daddy to make a baby fish.
12: So that is mostly true in vertebrates. But in fact, in 1932, the Amazon Molly was the first vertebrate to be found to be able to reproduce asexually. So it clones itself is what it does.
11: Now, it's not very sexy at all.
12: No. Well, unless you enjoy your alone time. But actually, you know, it's more complicated than that because that's not exactly the whole story. Because in fact, this fish, so most of the time, the populations are 100% female. But in order to reproduce, the cloning process that's needed, it uses an unfertilized gamete. So the egg is an unfertilized egg, but it does need the sperm to stimulate the egg to start creating a life. So then where does that sperm come from? It comes from the sperm of another species, a closely related species of fish. So it's swimming around. It finds like a mate.
1: Things are getting kind of wild and kinky over here. They're messing around with other fish. That's illegal.
12: But then they take the sperm, but then dump the sperm. They just needed to get the process started, and no genetic material is actually transferred. And then the cloning process begins. It's a nature's crazy with stuff like this. So the question, though, was on these researchers' minds of like, the cloning process is happening, but if you're just doing straight cloning over many, many generations, you amplify the ability of creating really bad mutations, because the crossing over of genetic material is something that diversifies us and makes us stronger. It's really good, right?
1: I've heard about this about various European royal families, like they get gout and immune disorders because they're just all marrying each other.
12: Exactly, right. So they needed to figure out why this species of fish was able to last hundreds of thousands of years without any major genetic problems. And they were looking at their gene sequences and found that they were actually the fish were actually doing a gene editing technique where they were normally in species like ours. We have an internal way of dealing with bad genes. You can like cut stuff out and like, you know, bad stuff that's happening, bad mutations that are happening, the body will naturally try and cut it out and put and fix it. The fish are doing this, but they're also using this to create genetic variation. So they're doing a gene editing during the process of reproduction, of cloning, that allows for a little bit of genetic diversity, allowing for this species to continue on for hundreds of thousands of years, which is kind of cool.
1: So we as humans get that diversity by choosing mates who don't have the same genetic material as us. They do it by cloning and then slightly tweaking their genes to try to get variation?
12: It appears that way, yes. So nature has found a way, as the scientist we know, Jeff Goldblum, has shown us.
1: Jeff Goldblum, yes. Well-known Jurassic Park scientist. Yes. Nature finds a way. All right, let's go to our next story here. Let's go to the moon. Well, I mean, let's not physically go there, because I don't know if you know about moon science, but you can't breathe on the moon. Also, the cheese, it stinks. Moon smells terrible, I assume. But NASA's announced like a plan to build a moon base, and I know there's been a lot of talk about this, but like, no real plans to date.
12: Yeah, this is the first time. So this is the first time they've shown that the Artemis program has real plans in place. So we all know, we saw the Artemis 2. You covered it. Great mission. 4 astronauts went around the moon. Now Artemis 3 is up next. But the real question is, what's the whole Artemis program? And they on Tuesday, they laid this out. So they have 3 phases. There's like the very near term phase. Then there's the early 2030s and then the 2030s and beyond. The idea right now is they're trying to. They handed out a bunch of contracts, 4 big contracts, 4 really big contracts to Blue Origin, SpaceX, and some others to build moon buggies, to build landers. And the goal is to start sending stuff to the moon like this year, infrastructure and cargo and stuff like that. Mid next year, they're going to do Artemis 3. So Artemis 3 is going to be a mission at low Earth orbit with humans doing some docking techniques. And then Artemis 4 will be going off to the moon in probably 2028, and that'll put humans on the ground. So the vision of this whole process was laid out, and 2 big things that came from this. One, there's heavy industry involvement. So there's lots of private companies that have won a bunch of contracts. They're going to build landers, buggies, power grids, stuff like that.
1: Is it mostly like mining companies who want to get like rare earth metals on the moon, and then also cheese companies who want to get a good sample of that delicious moon cheese?
12: Yeah, grocery companies, yes. No, I mean, the companies that they've chosen are, I wouldn't say are mining companies, no, but they would be companies that in winning these contracts would be the next, like one of the things that we'll do in the future is develop mining technology. Cool. So, but at the moment, we're looking at basics, things like infrastructure. Like, they want to build a power grid, for example. They want to, over several hundred square miles at the south pole of the moon, they're going to be building this permanent research outpost, and they need things like, how do we do power? How do we mine? So that, for example, I used your word, but one of the main reasons we're going to the south pole of the moon is because there's frozen water there, and we need to develop the capability of extracting that frozen water and using it in situ. So there's companies that are going to be doing that. And the next big thing was looking at, so private industry is involved. And the second thing is that the goal here is permanent. Mid to late 2030s, we would have a permanent setup where humans are there all the time, like the International Space Station now.
1: Cool. Yeah, that's amazing. And so soon, like mid-2030s. That's what, like 10 years away? We're going to see it in our lifetime, unless you're really old and listening, in which case I wish you a wonderful life in passing. But most people will see this.
12: That's the thing. What I'm really happy about this. So, you know, they've been talking about the moon for a long time. We need to get back to the moon. We need to do this. There was the Constellation program. There was the Orion capsule that has been made. The Artemis 1 and Artemis 2 happened. But there was nothing foundational set up. And now it looks like Jared Isaacman, who is the NASA administrator, he seems pretty keen. The Trump organization seems pretty keen to put money into this. And they have what they've done with this layout is they've completely streamlined exactly. They've gone all in on what they want to do. They want to make a moon base. And so they've laid it out. It seems doable. It'll probably slip on timelines as all missions do. But you're looking at 2030s. You're looking at 2028 with humans on the ground and 2030s with long duration missions, 6 to 8 to 12 months.
1: If your wife would let you, Jesse, and I'm assuming she wouldn't because I know my partner wouldn't. In fact, I used to argue about this with my ex-wife. She's like, you're not going to Mars. You're not going to the moon. But all things equal, if you could go hang out in the moon base for a few years, would you do it?
12: Okay, well, a few years. So I have two kids, right? And the... You know, I don't want to miss that. I don't want to miss that.
1: But all right, okay. The kids are grown up. The wife's supportive. Or you're a parallel Jesse with no family. Would you go and spend like 6 months to a year in the moon?
12: Yeah, absolutely. Yeah. How amazing would that be? That's the ultimate
1: I would go
12: trip.
1: Too.
12: Yeah.
1: Right? I once told my ex, if I get the opportunity to colonize Mars, I'm going. And we got in a legitimate fight over this, which is probably the short version of why we're not still together. I would go too. Why not? Why not? That's
12: well,
1: my reason.
12: There's some frontierness to it, but I think it's the otherworldliness of it that is so exciting to me. Like, you know, walking around on the surface of the moon, the gravity would be lower. The horizon would be weird. So the horizon would be much closer than you're used to. And you would be able to see the stars in a way that you wouldn't be able to see them from here. I think it's a surrealness that I wish that I could experience that only a select few get to.
1: And I hope the cheese on the moon is like manchego. That's a Spanish cheese. It's my favorite. It's delicious. Have you had
12: it? The Spanish moon cheese. Yes.
1: Yeah, yeah. I hope so. All right. Well, Jesse Rogerson is a professor of astrophysics at York University. Jesse, it's been a joy doing these science news stories with you. I'll see you on the moon, I guess.
12: In a few years.
1: Just ahead, you get an injury. Should you ice it? Or could that freezer bag be making your pain linger longer? Based on a new study, the answer to that might surprise you. We'll cover it next. I'm David Cooper. Alex Pearson is away.
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1: Yes, but a new study suggests putting freezer peas on what hurts might make the pain last longer, twice as long. How can that be? Let's discuss it with Jeffrey Mogul, a neuroscientist and professor at McGill University. Jeff, welcome into the show.
26: Hi there. Nice to be here.
1: So I twist my ankle, I'm going to the freezer and grabbing some ice or frozen vegetables, and I'm putting it on there. And that's what I thought was the right thing to do for the longest time. What made you want to test this kind of common wisdom?
26: Well, this is actually a follow-up study to a study we published back in 2022, where we found that blocking inflammation, and in that study, we did it with drugs. So steroids and drugs like aspirin and Advil. And we found that they work as advertised in the short term to block inflammation and therefore to block the pain from the inflammation, but at a cost of delaying the resolution of that pain. And after we published that study, one of our team, the first author on the current paper, used to be a physical therapist. And he was like, you know, people use ice to block inflammation. That's what they use it for. And so it might show the same problem. And so that's why we decided to test it.
1: So that's the logic for using ice. And how did you test it? And please don't tell me you were mean to mice. You were probably mean to mice, weren't you?
26: Yeah, we were a little bit mean to mice, but not meaner than usual. We used two separate types of injuries. One was just a standard inflammatory injury where we injected an inflammatory substance into the mouse's hind paw, and it had inflammation, and that inflammation hurt. Normally, the pain from that lasts for about 7 days, maybe 10 days on the outside. And then we had another injury where this one's fun. It's like an exercise-induced injury. You inject something into the mouse's hind paw that doesn't cause any pain by itself. But if the mouse starts to exercise, then it gets the same kind of pain that you would have after going to the gym pretty hard. So that's called exercise-induced pain. And in both cases, these are pain states that should cause evidence of pain for 7 days, 10 days, maybe 14 days at the outside. But we iced the mouse's foot right after the injury. And we didn't actually apply ice to the foot. That's hard to do with a mouse. What we did instead was we lightly anesthetized the mouse and then dipped its foot into water maintained at about 4 degrees Celsius. So it provides the same effect as icing. And of course, the control procedure was to take mice and dip their feet in room temperature water.
1: Got it.
26: And we found in both cases that dipping the foot in cold water produced pain inhibition, produced analgesia. It did what it was supposed to do right after the icing. But instead of the pain resolving in 7 days, 10 days, like it's supposed to, we saw that the pain lasted 20 days, 30 days, even 40 days in some mice.
1: Okay, I'm thinking of the Cranberry song, Linger, the pain lingered.
26: Exactly.
1: Inflammation. Does icing something get rid of inflammation? And does inflammation have a bad rap? I feel like we're always hearing like it causes cancer, chronic inflammation is bad. But when you get inflammation in response to an injury and you get rid of it with ice or an aspirin, are you actually delaying like healing and causing more pain in the long term?
26: Yeah, that's exactly right. So the problem is that scientists and doctors used to think that inflammation was this one thing, and that it was bad. And indeed, you know, inflammation is the culprit behind a lot of chronic disease. In fact, more and more we realize that inflammation is the root of all evil, and it may lie beneath certain cancers and Alzheimer's disease, all kinds of chronic conditions. The problem is we now realize that there are two types of inflammation. There is regular inflammation that you get after an injury, and then there is sort of chronic low-level inflammation. Now, the chronic low-level inflammation, that's bad, okay? But inflammation after an injury, this is your immune system trying to heal the injury. It needs to happen. It's supposed to happen. Yeah, it hurts because evolution doesn't care that we're in pain. But this is a thing that is supposed to occur because the immune cells need to get in and do what they do. And there's a complex choreography of molecular events that take place over hours and days and weeks. In terms of pain, the inflammation is the thing that's going to resolve the pain. If you block the inflammation with steroids, with non-steroidal anti-inflammatory drugs like aspirin, or with icing, you're preventing these molecular events from occurring. You're preventing the injury from healing, and you're preventing the pain from going away.
1: Now, I know as a researcher and a neuroscientist and a professor, you're probably going to say to my next question, well, these results are only in mice, blah, blah, blah, blah, blah. But let's assume they might work for people. What do you recommend and what kind of injuries would you recommend to either ice or not ice? Like what I'm going for the ice when I sprain my ankle. Should I think twice?
26: You should think twice. It all depends on whether you are working for now or for the long run. Yeah, now it's a good idea to kill the pain because you don't like pain and you want it to go away. And reducing the inflammation, like with ice, will make it go away. However, if you want to think about your future self, you are doing your future self a disservice because by killing the pain now, you are increasing the chances that you're going to have pain a week from now, a month from now, a year from now. Now, I'm not saying that's always going to happen. Obviously, the chance of developing chronic pain after an acute inflammatory injury is only a chance. However, if it really does happen to you, if you're one of the unlucky ones that acute pain transitions into chronic pain, then you're in a world of hurt because we're very good at managing acute pain. We're very bad at managing chronic pain.
1: Interesting.
26: Yeah, there's all the treatments for chronic pain don't work very well and have terrible side effects. And so chronic pain is not something you want. So in my mind, I don't think it's worth the risk, especially since you can manage the pain without blocking the inflammation. There's a number of ways of doing that. One of them is Tylenol, right? Tylenol is a drug that kills pain. It's an analgesic, but it doesn't kill inflammation.
1: So it's different than Advil. Like there's certain drugs that kill pain. There's certain drugs that kill pain and reduce inflammation. You should understand what they are.
26: That's right. And basically all the over-the-counter drugs all block inflammation. The exception is Tylenol. It does not. Tylenol is a very interesting drug, by the way. We still, as scientists, have no idea how this drug works. We know exactly how the other ones work. Tylenol is a mystery, but we do know that it doesn't touch inflammation. So that's one option. The other option that came from our recent study using icing is we tried something called contrast therapy in the mice. And contrast therapy is simply alternating heat and cold. Right. So they had 5 minutes of heat and then 5 minutes of cold and then 5 minutes of heat and 5 minutes of cold. That turned out to block pain in the short term, but also not delay the resolution of pain in the long term. And so it looks like that's an option as well.
1: So what should regular people take away from this research without panicking and thinking, oh, no, I'm going to have long-term chronic pain if I just grab some ice when I sprain my ankle, that kind of thing?
26: I understand the panic. I remember telling my mother about this finding when I first discovered it, and she was very, very angry. She's like, what are we supposed to do? What are we supposed to do? First of all, realize that the chances that a sprained ankle or a minor surgery is going to turn into chronic pain are pretty low. Not zero, but pretty low, so you're probably going to be fine. I would say also, consider using Tylenol instead of over-the-counter drugs like Advil or aspirin.
1: All right, I got to get one stupid question in here. You mentioned not icing your injuries as a way to be kinder to your future self because the pain will last less long. Is it possible that ice packs are time machines that we can communicate with our future selves through pain?
26: Dude, that's not my field. That's above my pay grade, I'm afraid.
1: All right. You're not a quantum mechanicist or whatever.
26: Exactly.
1: Well, it's a very interesting study, and I appreciate you coming on the show and sharing the results from it, Jeff.
26: My pleasure.
1: Jeffrey Mogul is a neuroscientist and professor at McGill University. Like what you've been hearing and want to catch more? Well, The Last Show, a program very similar to this, airs every evening. That's weeknights, 7 p.m. in Toronto, 9 p.m. in London on the station you're listening to now. And I host that. Coming up next, skipping meals. Does it make your brain slower, foggier, and useless? You know, morning brain when you haven't eaten. Or is that a common misconception? Well, a new study challenges what we thought about fasting and brain performance. It ain't that bad. Details in a moment. I'm David Cooper. Alex Pearson is away.
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7: Blocking in the atmosphere. It means big high pressure just to the west of us is just blocking any systems that can make a move. Anything gets deflected way up north and then comes back down to the east of us. And here we are in the middle where it's absolutely great. And we're on the cool side of the middle. So that means the temperatures are really pretty terrific. Sunny and low 20s today and tomorrow. Same thing for Saturday and Sunday. 20 degrees and sunny to mostly sunny. Even Monday looks like that. And I could even venture to say Tuesday and Wednesday look like that next week before this block breaks down. Tonight's low 6.
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1: I think so. You probably think if you skip breakfast, you won't be able to focus. That's common wisdom, right? Maybe not. New research says short-term fasting might not actually slow down your brain like you think it does. I'm here with Christoph Bomberg, a psychology researcher at the University of Salzburg in Austria, who has studied this. Christoph, welcome to the show.
10: Thank you for having me.
1: So fasting and brain performance, when people hear that, they assume that, you know, the two do not go together, that if you don't eat, you're just not going to be able to focus at all. What made you want to sort of look at that assumption that a lot of people have?
10: Yeah, well, it's mostly based on my own experience that I just struggled shoving down breakfast in the morning before heading to school or to university. And then I somehow read some articles about intermittent fasting and then thought, hey, maybe I should try it out myself. More for the health benefits, actually. But then I noticed I can actually concentrate quite well until lunch or even later without having breakfast. So then I thought, maybe there's actually something to it that I don't need to have breakfast.
1: Were all your friends criticizing you and saying that short-term fasting is going to make you dumber? And you're like, no, it's not. And then you're like, you want to prove it, basically?
10: Well, I mean, as you already mentioned, breakfast is the most important meal of the day. This saying comes up in the first minute of a conversation like this always. So yeah, the conventional wisdom is definitely against it. And people were a little bit confused why I would want to try it. But I think so far I could convince a few to try it themselves, and many with good benefits for themselves, actually.
1: Let's talk about intermittent fasting or short-term fasting. When we actually look at this kind of dieting technique, are we talking about just skipping breakfast? Are we talking about a fixed amount of time? Like, what exactly is short-term fasting, technically speaking?
10: I mean, intermittent fasting is kind of an umbrella term, right? I think most people skip breakfast and then they have an early dinner so that they eat within 8 hours of a day. So they might have the last meal at 8 p.m. and then start eating at noon the next day. If that works for you, other people prefer to have a breakfast and no dinner. So you might also have breakfast at 8 a.m. in the morning and then have your last meal at 4 p.m. I also tried that, but I found it quite hard to combine this with my social life, right? Because you can't even have an alcohol-free beer if you take it serious. And just having tea in the evening is a little bit unsocial, I would say.
1: Yeah, tell me about it. I don't drink because I have a problem with alcohol, and those alcohol-free beers, sometimes I get a look. Okay, but I'm way off topic. So brain tasks that you want to look at when people are fasting, what are they? Which ones did you look at? And then what did you find when people fast?
10: Yeah, so in psychology, we use standardized tasks so that we can compare different studies. And for example, you have to press a specific button on your keyboard as fast as possible or not press another button to kind of test how attentive you are and how engaged you are with a task. So they are a way to mimic everyday cognitive demands in a way.
1: Like reaction time, basically.
10: Yeah, basically that. Yeah.
1: And then what about memory and your ability to pay attention when you're fasting?
10: Yeah, I mean, there are also some tasks where you have to remember 8 pictures, for example, and then 5 minutes later, you have to recall them in the right order or something like this. There are also tests on this kind of cognitive performance. Yeah.
1: Okay, so we got tests that can measure your cognitive performance, how fast or how well your brain can think.
10: Yep.
1: Let's get to the headline here. For most healthy adults, not everyone, but most healthy adults, if I skip breakfast, if I'm going through a period of fasting, what will my abilities be like? Will they be diminished or basically the same?
10: Well, based on the meta-analysis that we did, they will be the same on average, right? And the important word is on average, because we found quite a spread around this average. So for some, fasting actually had some improvement, but for others, it also diminished their cognitive performance. But just expect nothing to happen on average.
1: So on average, not really a measurable or meaningful effect on your ability to think.
10: Yeah.
1: Then why do you think this belief persists? And why do I kind of feel dumber when I don't eat? Like, why do you think this belief is so strong in people if when you actually measured it, it's not quite there?
10: Yeah, I think one reason, unfortunately, is this saying that breakfast is the most important meal of the day, which is also an advertisement slogan, right?
1: Yeah, yeah. Isn't it traced back to like American cereal companies or something like that?
10: Exactly. Yeah. And it's just very persistent. And these expectations, they play a role, right? Like placebos can have a big effect on anything from physiological bodily reactions to your cognitive performance. So if you expect to concentrate worse when skipping breakfast, this expectation alone can already mean that you perform worse.
1: Yeah. Sounds more like the placebo's evil cousin, nocebo. That's when you think something has a negative effect, even though it doesn't, and then just thinking it causes it to. Is this effect like if I fast for 36 hours, if I fast for 5 hours, is it equal across all fasting times, or is there some threshold that I cross? Like if I skip 3 meals in a row, where my cognitive performance will actually decrease?
10: That's a very good question, because there are complex physiological mechanisms that play into this, right? Because if we skip meals at some point, we don't have glucose, which is our main energy source, to fuel our concentration. And then our fat reserves are used up to fuel us. And yeah, you could expect in between this switch from glucose to our fat resources to concentrate a little bit worse, which would be around 16 hours. But the research is not so clear on this yet, I would say. Yeah,
1: that's when your body kind of switches to burning fat from... Now, is this equal across all ages, or are like kids basically different? Kids do need to eat in order to think well.
10: Yeah, I would say that's a relatively robust finding that children shouldn't fast necessarily, especially in the morning. Skipping breakfast is probably not such a good idea for children, but adults can probably do it. Yeah.
1: I have a friend who's really into intermittent fasting, and whenever he talks about it, I roll my eyes. I'm going to stop doing that, first off. But second off, is there like a practical non-diet guru conclusion that we can take here? Like, for who might fasting be right for who should be cautious? What would be like a takeaway? What would you want people to know about short-term fasting?
10: I think people should try it out, because we are just too worried, I think, about not eating regularly. And if you try it out, you notice, hey, actually, it's not that hard, right? And then maybe you feel like, yeah, it's not that hard, but I just don't feel like it. And then you go back to your usual rhythm. But in the end, this 3 meals a day pattern, it shouldn't work for everyone, because everyone is different, right? So I think it's good to experiment a little bit more with when we eat and what we eat.
1: Now, are there any activities when you're fasting that do change, like thinking about food or like anything to do with that?
10: Yeah, in our research, we found that studies that tested cognitive performance on tasks about food, so focusing on pictures that are not food while being distracted by pictures of food, for example, there the hungry participants or the fasted ones, they were a little bit worse. So it might be, if you want to transfer it to everyday life, it might be that you're more distracted by food if you're fasted.
1: Interesting.
10: Which seems intuitive, right?
1: So if you're in an environment where there is distracting food and you're fasting, you might not be able to think as well. So maybe like working in a restaurant or something.
10: Yeah, that might be difficult. And I mean, unfortunately, many of our environments in modern life are just full with distractions through snacks on the conference table or the fridge and so on. So yeah, that might actually be a little bit difficult.
1: Christoph, this has been a great chat. I appreciate you coming on the show.
10: Thank you for having me.
1: Christoph Bamberg is a psychology researcher at the University of Salzburg in Austria. That's a wrap on our noon hour. I'm David Cooper. Alex Pearson is away. Catch more of The Last Show this evening on the station you're listening to right now. That's 7 p.m. in Toronto, 9 p.m. in London. I'll be back tonight. Thanks for tuning in.
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16: Good afternoon. It's 1 o'clock from the 980 CFPL newsroom. I'm Mike Hodges. London police say one man is facing charges in connection with a string of arsons. Police say emergency crews were called with multiple reports of fires on three different streets just after midnight on Tuesday. They say the fires included three fully engulfed flames, damage to a fourth vehicle and a residential porch. And video allegedly captured the suspect pouring gasoline on another house. Police say no one was hurt. A 34-year-old from London has been charged with five counts of arson, among other offenses. Police in Niagara region say a second suspect has been arrested in connection with a human trafficking investigation. They say a 26-year-old from London was charged with trafficking in persons on Tuesday. Police say a 29-year-old man from St. Catharines is now facing the same charge, as well as offenses of procuring, uttering threats, and forced marriage. Investigators believe there could be other victims, and anyone with information is asked to contact police. The Immigration Department says over 24,000 travel documents could be suspended by the government's measures to keep Ebola out of Canada. Brenda Molina Navidad of the Canadian Press tells us more.
17: The government announced a 90-day suspension of a variety of immigration and travel documents for people in the Democratic Republic of the Congo, Uganda, and South Sudan that took effect just before midnight. Those documents include electronic travel authorizations and temporary and permanent resident visas for people currently in one of the three listed countries. Anyone coming to Canada from Ebola-affected regions will have to undergo a 21-day quarantine, a measure that's set to expire in late August. Brenda Molina Navidad, The Canadian Press.
16: Ontario Liberal Caucus member Rob Serjanik has tossed his hat into the party's leadership race. The rookie legislator, who won the Ajax riding in 2025, will be running under the slogan, "Let's Build Ontario," and he pledges to rebuild the party. He says in an online video that he'll focus on affordability measures.
19: Life is harder than it was 8 years ago. Families are working more and still falling behind. The cost of living is too high. Healthcare isn't where it needs to be. And too many young people are being left without opportunity. People are looking for something different, for hope, for competence, and for solutions.
16: Former federal Liberal cabinet member Navdeep Bains entered the race, as did provincial caucus member and former hospital president Lee Fairclough and former political staffer Dylan Morando. And as Canada prepares to host the FIFA World Cup, the Federal Financial Intelligence Agency is warning that major sporting events can heighten the risk of vulnerable people being exploited by human traffickers. The Financial Transactions and Reports Analysis Center of Canada advises businesses to look out for signs of money dealings that may be linked to trafficking for the purpose of sexual exploitation or forced labor. Canada, Mexico, and the United States are co-hosting the World Cup from June 11th to July 19th. FinTrack says events as big as this soccer tournament may be associated with an increased risk of sexual exploitation, particularly with demand for accommodations, nightlife, entertainment, and commercial sexual services. I'm Mike Hodges, and you're listening to 980 CFPL.
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0: Alex Pearson again today. We're having a rollicking conversation here about whether or not we're on a path to a divided Canada, should Alberta separate coming this October. And let me throw another complicating factor into this. And, you know, the sentiment is the East is doing everything they can for the West. That's what the Premier of Alberta, Daniel Smith, says over and over and over again. And one of the things that developed yesterday, and we talked about it briefly, but we got a little more on it now, is Stephen Guilbeault, who was a staunch ally of Justin Trudeau, and he was sort of the architect of a lot of the climate policy that has ticked off a great many people in Alberta and Saskatchewan and in Manitoba, announced he's leaving politics yesterday. Why? Because nobody's listening to him anymore, frankly. He said that, you know, he got into this business to fight for the climate, doesn't think he can do it anymore.
1: There are many reasons that lead people to enter politics. In my case, it was a desire to pursue my quest for a better environment, for the fight against climate change, for nature protection. These 7 years, intense, demanding, and deeply meaningful, have been among the most formative of my life.
0: But it's not that anymore, right? It's just that environment that existed for so long, it's gone. And that's the argument that Alberta Premier Daniel Smith has been making as well. As you know, we spoke to her on the show yesterday, and that's one of the things that she was talking about is, hey, listen, you know, one of the things that we've railed against for so long isn't there anymore. This is another sign.
2: 700,000 people, I think, feel otherwise. And I guess that's the point, is that we have citizen-initiated referenda for a reason. It's because people need to be able to debate these kinds of issues out. Let's remember, I'm the leader of the party, and I speak for the party. And I am
0: to you, though, if Rob Smith is saying he won't back you on your stance.
2: I'm letting you know, I speak for the party. And what our party has said is that we support autonomy and sovereignty for Alberta within a united Canada. That's what independence means, in my view, is that we have a federal government that honors the Constitution and works with us to make sure that they stay out of our lane and we stay out of their lane. And where we overlap, we find ways to amend it. That's what I've been working for ever since the moment I got elected.
0: So she says, hey, the federal government's doing what they said they would do. They're working with us on this. And again, look at this. The guy that caused so many problems isn't there anymore.
2: I think that we are beginning to see that there has been an unraveling of the hostile agenda that Stephen Guilbeault was the architect of and the proponent for. The fact that he quit today, I think that's a demonstration of where the trend in the country is going. And we just need to keep pushing it in that direction.
0: So do we agree? I mean, I think there's all kinds of evidence that things are obviously very different in Ottawa than they were under Justin Trudeau. Mark Carney has made some changes, and to the point where Stephen Guilbeault has left, and we know that 14 other MPs, we still don't know who they are. And if you're going to send a letter to the Prime Minister, I guess you don't have to, but it would be nice to know where you stand to come out and actually say, hey, listen, we disagree with the decisions you're making. Take a stand. Have a little bit of courage, right? And I will, as much as I disagree with Stephen Guilbeault on almost everything he says and does, I will tip my hat to him and say, hey, listen, you're a principled guy. Like, you're a one-issue guy, right? Environment and climate. And when you realize that your party's left you behind on those, you said, okay, I'm going to leave then. That, to me, at least is laudable in terms of saying, okay, if I don't fit here anymore, then I don't fit here anymore. A lot of politicians will just shapeshift until they do fit. So I will tip my hat to that. But like the Premier of Alberta says, well, look, things are different. Things have changed. Okay, let's take some calls here. Let's go to Logan. Logan, you are on the air. Go ahead.
3: Hey, Jay. So this seems a lot like

0: America will just come and take us over if we did stay independent. And I don't know. I'm kind of going scorched earth. I'm like, well, maybe I'll vote for it and I'll just walk away, move to BC.
1: Well, I mean, that's the other thing is how many people would do that? I mean, let's hope it doesn't come to that. I'm with you on that front, Logan, but it just might. And then, like you say, look at Brexit now. And there's a poll, if you can follow, they track it. They call the Brexit regret poll. And they've been doing it ever since Brexit. And it's now up to over 60% of British citizens voting to say, yeah, that was dumb. That was a mistake. We shouldn't have done this. Vern, you're on the air. Hey, Vern.
2: Hi, Jay. I just had a comment about, I don't think a lot of people, or vast majority of people, maybe pay attention to the news as much as they should, or you know, whether it be TV or talk radio and that. So I don't think a lot of people are taking the separation thing too seriously. They just think it's a, you know, they don't really, it's not really a water cooler conversation thing from my perspective.
1: Don't you think? I'm surprised. Like, I mean, no, of course, I work in a radio station. We're talking about it all day, every day. But really, yeah, you're not hearing it out there in other places?
2: Not at all. No. And
1: wow.
2: And my concern is that people, it's kind of like, you know, some areas of Alberta are pretty conservative, so they don't even bother voting because they know conservatives are going to win. So my concern is people might just think, oh, whatever, we're not going to, why bother voting? It's never going to go through.
1: Oh, yeah, sure, yeah.
2: And then the separatist movement is very organized, it seems. They'll come out in droves. And another thing is, what happens if, you know, the referendum, to have a referendum is 28% of eligible voters? Like, is that a true representation? Is there, you know?
1: Well, that's the thing. I guess if there's any upside to that, Vern, is if that happens, then Alberta gets another shot at it, right? Because it's a referendum to have a referendum. So we would get to do it all over again, right? And maybe then people would be more interested in actually going out and casting a ballot.
2: Yeah, I'm just wishing there was a way, you know, maybe get the word out to people to say, hey, like this, you got to get out and vote this time. Like, this isn't a municipal election.
1: Well, there'll be a campaign. There will be a campaign. Pay attention. If you're in southern Alberta, you'll hear it. You'll hear it along the way for sure. Carl, you're on the air. Hi, Carl.
3: Hi. Thanks for taking my call, Shay. I always enjoy the lovely, lively discussions you have.
1: Yeah, well, thanks for calling.
3: A couple of thoughts to consider from a different sort of level about the separatist issue. So I think most people would agree that our premier is an intelligent person that makes pretty wise decisions, but I'm sure she doesn't do it in isolation. I'm betting that she's got a core group of ministers and people
1: around, of course,
3: helping make these decisions. And if you think about Mayor of Edmonton, Andrew Knack, coming out and saying that businesses are already concerned about things, don't you think that there would be businesses giving the premier the same kind of feedback? And then the other thing to consider...
1: I haven't heard any, Carl.
3: I missed your interview with her yesterday. I wish I would have heard that. But the other thing is to think about is UCP turns into just basically a separatist party. I would be hard-pressed to believe that they would actually get elected in Alberta to be the leading party. But there's so many different angles to this that it goes sideways. And then the other thing to consider is that there's a moderate right-wing conservative party kind of brewing. So there's multiple things that I'm sure that the premier and her group are looking at that they're not saying anything about that's making some of the decisions that they're making. And then the other thing to think about is, do you really think that UCP would get themselves elected if they were just a separatist party?
1: No, according to the polling, I don't think they would. And I think the premier knows that. And I think, as we've said, Carl, that's why she's been trying to sort of walk that fine line. That's that tightrope of appealing to everybody. But sooner or later, push comes to shove. And we're getting there. We're pushing. And soon it'll be a shove. Rob, you're on the air. Hi, Rob.
4: Hi, Shay. Being from Montreal myself, I moved here about 30 years ago, and I can honestly tell you that all this separation nonsense is going to cost Alberta a lot of money and a lot of business. That's all it's going to do in the end, really. And I wish Ms. Smith would wake up and smell the coffee. Maybe she should quit the premier's office and go back to the radio is what she should do. That's what she's best at. Because really, like I said, we had all this nonsense in Quebec 30 years ago, and it cost us huge. And that's what's going to happen.

0: here if it's not happening already.
1: It's a good warning. We need to hear more voices like that as we go along, Rob, and I think we will. I think, you know, I'm sure work is being done to have the conversation on both sides. Like the pro-separatist camp will be organizing and coming out with campaigns, but we see more and more groups popping up saying, no, not a good idea, right? Jason Kenney, one of the more prominent voices in that camp. One more call on this, and that's Steve. Go ahead, Steve.
2: Hey, Shay, thanks for taking my call. And I guess it's just an opportunity to vent here for a moment, but I just can't stand the state of politics anymore. I mean, you have Nancy, you got Danielle Smith. They cater to the extreme fringes of their party. And I believe you got 80% of society that's a moderate right-lean or left-lean, and we have zero representation.
1: Yeah, Steve, I could not agree with you more. I think that's what politics has become. It's the loudest bunch, the social media crowd, and they're often the ones that are farther along on the spectrum. I agree.
2: Yeah, and last thing here is just like my grandpa back in the day, like he was a farmer from Humboldt, Saskatchewan, and back in the 80s and the late 70s, he voted Liberal because Liberal was actually a true middle ground party. And I we definitely need that as a society these days.
1: That's what it was. That's what it started. Absolutely. It was the centrist party. Steve, I agree with you. I really do. I think that's just the way the world works these days. And it happens all the time, right? We just see the loudest voices, which tend to be the ones on the farthest ends of the spectrum, get the most attention. And that they're sort of dictating policy. And it's not just the separatist argument in Alberta. I think it happens all over the place. It's just the way that the way politics has gone. And like I've told you before, I hesitate to even call it politics because it's not. Politics is dull and procedural. And it's wrestling. It's what it is. We'll take a break and be back right after this.
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6: From the 980 CFPL Covent Garden Market Weather Center, here's John Wilson.
7: Sunny and coolish, but really nice. These are just about the best run of days we could ask for in late May, with the temperatures not that hot and the sunshine wall to wall, and nothing's changing. Everything's blocked in the atmosphere. So what we see is what we get for several days. And sunny today, clear tonight, down to 6. Tomorrow, almost a carbon copy. Sunny in 22. The northwest wind will be up a little bit, though. Saturday, sunny in 20. And even Sunday and Monday, sunny to partly sunny and 20 degrees apiece, as this blocking pattern just stays in place for a while, as they often do. Tonight's low 6.
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9: 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It's time for sunny days, warmer temperatures, and spring arrivals at Channer's. 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

0: Jimi Hendrix, love it. Jake Adam in for Alex Pearson. That's a good tune. I'm not a huge Hendrix fan, but I do love that song. Great, great tune. The drums on that are just amazing. Got a bit of an update from the Bank of Canada today, and it's really mixed, as it always has been mixed, right? This has been the way of, what, the last 2 years, I want to say, right? And sort of trying to navigate the situation and trying to figure out exactly what things mean and where we might be headed. It's almost an impossibility. It really and truly is. But today, the Bank of Canada says the economy is navigating a volatile global environment and that vulnerabilities exist that could expose Canada to potential shocks on multiple fronts. I think they've been saying the same sort of thing for a while now. The bank's senior deputy governor, Carolyn Rogers, says the financial system is stable, but the bank is really worried about some of these risks that they don't even know about yet.
1: The shocks that are really dangerous are the things you never thought of happening, because those are the things you haven't planned for. So that's really, you know, what keeps me awake is, what have I not thought of?
0: Yeah, exactly. I mean, what could it be? There's enough out there right now that, God forbid, there's something else to make things even more complicated, even more confusing than that. But as we all know, you'd be foolish to think that there isn't. There absolutely could be. And all of this, as we sort of continue to try and navigate this new situation with the United States. And that looms large over everything. And that's what the Bank of Canada has told us about time and time again. Today, our prime minister is in New York City, meeting with a group of American investors and pitching stronger economic ties. He's meeting with business leaders, CEOs, money managers, saying Canada strong, which is his plan to reshape the Canadian economy. We'll do things to make America great again, too. You can be partners in this. And he's selling the upside of that. Earlier today, Melanie Joly said that Carney and Trump are constantly in touch, right, as we get closer to the CUSMA negotiations deadline, which, you know, we keep hearing Canada's not got much going on, but there is a scheduled review by July 1st. Jolie says, no, don't worry. It's constantly moving in that direction. Now, in that light, in that context, the prime minister appears to be doing that while at the same time, I don't know, do we want to call it putting a thumb in the eye of Donald Trump? Maybe a middle finger to the United States? Or maybe it's just, it's not that, like, the prime minister has said time and time again that, you know what, we're going to do what we have to do. And that means we're going to seek other partnerships. We're going to seek different arrangements. We are going to expand our partnerships with other countries. We're going to end our reliance and our dependence on the United States. Yesterday, to that end, he made a pretty major announcement, depending on who you talk to, plans to work with Sweden, with Saab, on new airplanes, global eye surveillance airplanes. He announced it yesterday.
2: We're beginning to move ahead with ambitious major investments for our defense and security. And today, as part of our steadfast commitment to defend Canada and to protect our allies, I'm pleased to announce that Canada has entered into negotiations to procure Saab's airborne early warning and control aircraft. With its suite of advanced sensors and mission systems, Saab's GoldenEye will be a key resource for Canadian Armed Forces to detect and deter threats across the Arctic. The GoldenEye's airborne surveillance capability can track objects and signals up to 650 kilometers away, and they'll share in real time that information with the Canadian forces and our allies.
0: So moving forward, and a lot of people are framing it as rejecting United States technology and rejecting United States equipment in order to do this differently. And there's no doubt there were two American products that were on the table, one from Boeing and another one from L3Harris. So there was an American consideration, but they went with the Saab. And there's a couple of reasons for that. Not only the planes, but these planes, it's not just the Swedish company that will be involved here. Bombardier, the Canadian aerospace giant, will be involved. And the plan here is, as we spin this into some sort of defense industry, this fits into that too.
2: At the heart of the globalized system is the Canadian-made Bombardier Global 6500, an aircraft that includes 20% U.S. content, which gives a sense of just how integrated these defense systems are. Saab and Bombardier's expertise is transforming a modern jet into a cutting-edge surveillance aircraft with altitudes of over 30,000 feet. The GlobalEye partnership will establish Canadian-based production capability, including aircraft conversion and missionization, engineering collaboration, R&D, and potential participation in radar component production, positioning Canada as an integral part of the GlobalEye global supply chain.
0: So Carney says not only are we involved in producing these planes, we actually get to a point where we're involved in exporting these planes because some of the production will be here. But make no mistake, there's a lot of people in the United States that take this as a direct insult to them and a rejection, again, of the United States and United States industry by Canada. And I think Carney's made it pretty clear that that is part of the strategy, right? Especially when it comes to defense. He said, you know, we spend $3 out of every $4 on defense goes directly to the United States. Crazy. We've got to find other ways of doing this. And the more we can build at home, the better. You know, if we can have Canadian industry where we're actually spending our money, that just makes sense on so many fronts. Interesting to see, you know, we're a month and a bit out from the CUSMA negotiations. How does this go over? How does this change that? Does it? I guess time will tell, but you know, everything can be seen as offensive to the United States. So, part of the new partnerships. Speaking of that, should Canada join the EU? There's talk of that. People have said that. We'll get into it right after this.
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13: A beloved 75-year-old man washing up, getting ready for bed, is brutally beaten and killed. 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
0: Shake Adam in for Alex Pearson. Have you heard this conversation where you are? Has it come up? I have. I mean, not very often, but this whole idea that Canada might join the EU or should consider joining the EU, or it might be a good idea if Canada became part of the EU. Now, we know that the Prime Minister has talked about expanding other relationships and new partnerships, and we know what's going on with the US. And so I guess in that context, this is how this arose. So about a year ago, if you go back a year ago, YouGov polled Canadians on this and asked the question, and 42% of Canadians supported the idea. 42% of Canadians said, yeah, you know what? That sounds like a really good idea. We should be part of the EU. Now, there's some obvious reasons why that might seem a little bit wacky, including the fact that we're not in Europe. But let's set that aside. I had a chance to speak with Andrew Percy. Now, Andrew was a MP in Britain and a minister in the British government under David Cameron, as they went through Brexit. He's seen this up close. He's now the vice president at public affairs and government relations firm Crestview Strategy, and he thinks this is nutso.
16: This notion of joining the EU, I don't know how serious the conversation is, but like you say, we've heard it. It's been around, and we know, according to polling, there are a fair number of Canadians who actually think it might be a good idea. When you heard this, when you first started to hear talk of perhaps this as an idea that might take root, what did you think? What was your reaction?
17: Well, I kind of thought it was a little bit laughable, partly because obviously I've looked on a map and Canada's definitely not in Europe. But it has definitely had some currency in, you know, by people who I thought would have been more sensible than to have given it the credibility that it's gotten. But I've had it said to me at dinner parties, as I say, there's even been one of the pollsters felt the need to poll on it. But, you know, I mean, it's a pretty silly idea, for not just for the geographical arguments, but also just economically, because I'm not sure many Canadians who think about the EU understand you know, what that means then, both economically, how tied you become to that bloc, but also politically what it means, because you are part of a, you know, about structures which in seriously impinge on the sovereignty of a nation to make its own decisions and laws.
16: Well, that's the thing. You become a part of a bloc, right? And as you know, right now, Canada is trying to explore new markets, forge new ties, create new partnerships. That doesn't really work if you join the EU, does it?
17: Well, you're not allowed to. I mean, right. you can only strike trade deals by way of the EU. So the EU would take over all of Canada's trade policy. That would no longer be determined in Ottawa, would be determined in Brussels, and you have to apply tariffs which are set, external tariffs which are set by Brussels, not by the member states, not by the individual countries. And as I say, you can't go and strike trade deals. So it's quite right for Canada to go out and try to seek to open up further, you know, current markets, new markets. That's a really sensible thing. I'm just very surprised that, you know, some people who are very sensible seem to think this is a possible solution, because, of course, one of its consequences would be to put a massive trade barrier between Canada and its southern neighbor.
16: The southern neighbor. Do you think that's what's driving this? I mean, the prime minister has famously talked repeatedly about how that relationship has changed. And frankly, he's right. And so we're exploring new partnerships. Do you think that's what's fueling this conversation? This is an extension of that?
17: I think that's partly it, actually. I think it's more an identity thing than perhaps for many people a serious prospect of, you know, joining the European Union. I think for many it's, well, you know, they look across the Atlantic and think that, you know, Europe represents perhaps many, if not all, of the values yeah. that they feel the US is slowly losing. And, you know, sentimentally then, I think perhaps it's, well, you know, we'll have a partnership with our like-minded European allies, and that perhaps sends a message. So I'm sure that a lot of it is related to the current friction between the two countries on this continent.
16: Does it make sense to think of Europe as a block of like-minded countries? Because a lot of what we see in the United States, and like you say, moving away from whatever that kind of you know, feeling is, you see the same thing in Europe, right? I mean, it's not like there isn't far-right politics in Europe.
17: I mean, in many ways, it's worse than in the you know, than in the United States, because actual neo-fascists get elected to national parliaments in many European countries. You know, communists get elected in others. This wave of populism, yeah. You know, it's finding its voice in Europe very successfully. I mean, you know, parties that say things that would, you know, make many Canadians blush are doing very well in many European countries, and not just in, you know, in less developed democratic countries in Europe, but in some of those key Western ones. You think the AfD in Germany, you know, the Swedish Democrats have done very well. These are, you know, and in Holland as well, similar places. These are populist, you know, right, far right, and in some cases far left movements, which, you know, have some pretty spicy things to say.
16: Now, I mean, if there is support in Canada, and it appears there is, at least at this stage, you would also need to have a willing partner. Do you think the EU, and like you say, there's some obvious questions to be asked. First of all, geography. I mean, do you think the EU would be there, standing there with open arms to welcome Canada?
17: Absolutely not. I think Canada might find that this warm embrace it imagines does not exist. For a start, there are still, I think, 10 European Union countries that haven't formally ratified the trade deal that Canada does have with the EU, because there were quite substantial voices against doing the trade deal with Canada for a whole set of reasons, some of which revolve around agriculture and a perception of lower food standards and things like that. So, you know, if you remember, the Europe has blocked Canadian beef, has blocked Canadian chicken products over what it sees as these food safety concerns around chlorinated chicken and hormone use. So I think that, you know, and there's just becoming an increasingly anti-trade movement from some of these populist movements who are becoming, you know, more protectionist, anti-free trade. So I don't actually think many Canadians would find in the EU the warm embrace that they sometimes think is there for them. Certainly, maybe perhaps in the upper echelons of some parts of the European Commission and the bureaucracy, but, you know, increasingly amongst national governments, as I say, they're becoming more populist and more skeptical about some, you know, these free trade issues. So possibly not.
16: And then ultimately, you have to say, and you touched on some of these things earlier, is there a benefit? Like, I mean, you know, I mean, it's not new. The EU has been around for a while now. We know you went through Brexit as a Brit. Do you think the upside is there for Canada if they did? And nobody's saying they will, but should they? Do you think the benefit is there?
17: Well, I think, as I mentioned in the article I wrote for the National Post, the slowest growing continent on the planet, apart from Antarctica, has been Europe. I mean, Europe has had sluggish growth now for the last 10, 15 years. You know, of course, it's important to try and deepen existing trading relationships and all the rest of it. And European economies are some of the biggest on the planet. But it is not an area of the world that has seen rapid economic growth. And certainly, you know, Europe, if it, you know, needs Canadian energy and all the rest of it, oil and gas, Europe could certainly do with at the moment. But it's Europe that's actually also, of course, being cutting itself off from some of that, as well as decisions that have been made here. So there are other parts of the world which are growing more speedily and perhaps more interesting from a trade point of view than Europe. Of course, it's always good to deepen trade ties, but I wouldn't say that necessarily the European economy should be the first place Canada looks if it's trying to embrace new and growing economies.
16: And I guess at this point we should sum up by saying it looks like there's talk, but I don't see government moving in that direction. Like, I don't know if it's a serious proposal at this point.
17: No, I mean, I think the government would be very clear that it wouldn't be.
16: Yeah.
17: I think they are very keen to try and strengthen existing trade ties, which I think actually they're going to find very difficult, because the overwhelming majority of tariffs between Europe and the Europe and Canada already disappeared under CETA, their current trade deal. That trade deal was very controversial in Europe, so it faced strong opposition. So even on the existing trade deal, which is quite limited in some respects, trying to go even further with that is going to be difficult enough. But of course, I don't think the government at any point is going to propose joining the European Union. It is just an interesting conversation that keeps popping up in debate here, which I don't think many Canadians have thought of the full consequences of what that means.
16: Exactly. Mr. Percy, great insight. Thank you so much for your time today. I really do appreciate it.
17: A pleasure.
0: Andrew Percy, who is vice president at the public affairs and government relations firm Crestview Strategy, but he was a minister in the UK government during the whole Brexit thing. I mean, it does seem like an outlandish idea. Do you put it right? Like, we're not in Europe. It doesn't make any sense just on that grounds alone. I mean, so if you could retire in Italy or Spain or something like that. Okay. I mean, I can see an upside to that, right? But like he said, there's always that shiny bit on the top. Oh, that sounds very, very cool. And then you dig a little bit deeper and, you know, the Brexit regret polls show they're well over 60%. They still wish they were part of the EU. But like he says, there's a lot of downsides too. So anyway, I don't know if it ever happens. I don't think it ever does. I don't think it ever becomes a serious conversation. But he's like he said, keeps bouncing around out there. Let me take a quick break. We'll be back right after this.
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21: Once in a while, the atmosphere just kind of gets into a blocking pattern where the waves don't really move west to east very much, and they just stay in place. And a big ridge of high pressure over the central U.S. is now blocking, and that means we're on the cool side of it where the northwest wind keeps the temperature from getting silly hot. But we get the sunshine that goes with this, and it's wall-to-wall sun today, tomorrow, Saturday, Sunday, and Monday. All of them great, sunny, clear tonight, 6 temperatures on this side of the block. Don't get out of control. 22 degrees tomorrow again. 20 Saturday, Sunday, and Monday is about perfection for late May, early June. Tonight's low 6.
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0: Shake Adam in for Alex Pearson. One of the things we were promised as AI started to emerge and, well, frankly, dominate is that it's going to change everything, right? It's going to touch every aspect of our life. It's going to change the future in every way conceivable. And one of the ways that they've talked about is healthcare, and it's going to reshape healthcare. And we already know that it's being used in some ways with healthcare. And, you know, I mean, there's a lot of upside to it. And of course, people get a little bit worried. People get a little bit hesitant about, okay, well, what does that mean? Now, when you get down to the personal level, right, like not hospital administration using AI, and we know they use that for shifting and all that sort of stuff, but I'm talking about, like, what do we do? Well, what do? We Google it, right? Dr. Google, we've been doing it for years. We all run to the internet as soon as we experience something to find out what it is. And we know it's a bad idea because typically it's something far worse than reality. But this is not a new phenomenon. Now with AI, guess what? Same thing. Canadians are doing it. Not to the same extent as Google, but they will. They will. It's still relatively new. And already, you know, we're seeing Canadians start to use AI to diagnose whatever's going on. Is that a good idea or a bad idea? I spoke with David Valentin, who's a principal with Liaison Strategies, which is a Toronto-based national public opinion research firm, looking into how Canadians are using this, why they're not using it more, what the concerns are.
1: It's not surprising if you think of it, David. You know, I mean, Canadians would be using AI in some ways when it comes to healthcare. I mean, we've been Googling symptoms for years now. We probably shouldn't, but we all do it, right? So this is kind of just the next logical step. As more people use AI, they'd use it in the same way, right?
2: I think so, though I think we also are learning a lot more about the fact that sometimes the AI can hallucinate. And so, you know, Google at least would send you only to links of things that someone had created. And so, you know, a human had to write it. Now with AI, that's not necessarily the case. So I think that it's the next level, of course, but there's also more risk, especially when you use an AI model that maybe is just creating things and making things up.
1: Yeah, another layer of risk in baked into it. So you've been doing the surveys and talking to Canadians about how they're using this, how many are using this. How common is it when you talk to people, like how many of them say, oh yeah, I've been on AI checking out health stuff?
2: It's about 1 in 2, 46%, who are telling us and that they're using it and using specifically for medical advice.
1: But, and this is an important but, I think, not replacing doctors, right? Like they still hold doctors in high regard at this point.
2: Yes, of course. And we have to remember one of the best performing professions when it comes to trust is actually nurses, right? So whether it's doctors or nurses, they still want to see people who are involved in the actual healthcare decision-making chain.
1: And like I say, you know, when we talk about AI and as it becomes more involved and people become more familiar with it, we've been promised, as you know, I mean, it's going to change the world and it's going to touch every single industry. And we know it's being used in healthcare already. So I think we understand that. And Canadians do acknowledge that, yeah, it's here and it's going to have an impact on health. They understand that, correct?
2: I think so. But I think the question is, how is it being used?
1: Yeah.
2: And how is it being used in a way that affects people? And, you know, we asked about different scenarios, you know, would you want an AI screening before seeing a doctor, or would you want to share your records to help improve an AI model, right? There's not majority support for either of those two things. Even just sharing your data anonymously to train a model only has 39% support.
1: In terms of, you know, when you talk about screening or having, you know, part of seeing a clinician and sort of incorporating that, what's the concern? Like when we start to remove at least part of the human element and replace it by AI, why do people start to say, I don't know if that's a good idea? What are their concerns?
2: Well, 78% think that AI is going to make their visits less personal, more cold. We've got 83% who are asking themselves, you know, who's making money off this? And we, you know, a lot of people, of course, want the healthcare system to be public and, you know, they don't want to see profit outcomes in the system. But of course, all of these AI tools, the people running them are not running charities, they're running companies. So a lot of people worried about the profit it's going to exercise from the system. But then you have majority concern about, you know, could my health records now be more vulnerable to hackers? And I think, listen, we've seen over the years different privacy breaches across different levels of government. I think that's a real concern, too.
1: Yeah, I mean, that just exists with tech everywhere. But you're right, when it comes to healthcare, we do try and guard that information a little more closely, right?
2: That's right. And I think, you know, the biggest sort of takeaway from the study that I sort of came away with was, people are okay using AI in very specific situations. Mm-hmm. And then I think it's, you know, the healthcare system is moving so quickly to implement some of these tools. They're not doing a good job at explaining why they're doing what they're doing and what measures they're doing to protect people, right? And so even, you know, let's talk about AI note-taking, which seems pretty innocuous. Your doctor's going to have a recording going while you're talking to them, and it's going to write up notes for them, right? Where are those recordings stored? How long is it on someone's computer? You know, those notes go to a cloud. Is that cloud based in Canada? These are some of the questions that, you know, I wouldn't know the answer to necessarily. But we could do a better job of explaining the answers to some of these questions if we want to build trust in the system.
1: Would you say Canadians are, you know, resistant or cautious? Like, what's where are they at, do you think, when it comes to AI and healthcare?
2: I think they're selective. And I mean, we're seeing this in other sectors as well. We did a study last year on small businesses and how people wanted a small business to implement AI. And then we saw that actually when we talked to small business owners, they were implementing AI in all of the ways that people don't want. and the number one function that people want to be human is customer service. They don't like the idea of chatting with a chatbot, right?
1: Yeah.
2: Now, the chatbot might be pretty effective at solving your problem,
1: sure,
2: but they still like the idea they can talk to a human. And of course, the number one thing small businesses are doing is they want to outsource customer service because that is an easy thing to do, right? And so we're at the sort of logjam where what one group wants, the general population, might not be what the people implementing it want to do.
1: And you make you touched on it, but it's a really good point. It's an important one. I mean, this is important information for the people that are trying to incorporate AI into healthcare. It can really inform how they go about doing that, right? And what they need to be careful of and what they at least need to do a really good job of explaining as they move forward with this.
2: Exactly. And we already have people who are skeptical of the healthcare system.
1: Yeah.
2: And so I think for me, the question is, how do we do this in a way that we do not exacerbate this group? Because the last thing you want is for people to come away with the idea, if I go to the emergency room or if I go to the hospital or my family doctor, it's just going to be a robot that's treating
1: sure
2: me. There's no point. And once you get to that idea of, oh, there's no point in going, now maybe your heart doesn't feel so great, but you say there's no point and you don't go in, right? This is where I think that's the worst case scenario for what could happen. So I think as we start implementing more and more and more of these tools, that's all well and good. But I think the explanations and building that public trust hasn't necessarily happened with every single group yet.
1: And that's the key point. It's not like this won't happen. It's not like people will say, yeah, you know what, maybe it's not. Like, this is going to happen. So we've got to make sure we do it right. Because like you say, you don't want to start putting up barriers because of it.
2: That's right. And I think, you know, listen, for people who are the first to order an iPhone and are the first to have, you know, new technology, they'll be perfectly fine with what's going on now. But, you know, my grandmother, to her dying day, did not have a cell phone. She wasn't interested. That wasn't something that had any appeal to her. I always try to think about it from her lens. What is it that she would be thinking about the technology being implemented?
1: Yeah, you're right. We're all going to be at different places with this stuff. David, fascinating research. Thanks so much for sharing it with us. I appreciate it.
2: Thanks for having me.
1: Yeah, but I don't know if it's going to be optional. Like, I think, you know, it's just, it's going to be there. It's going to happen. I haven't. Sarah, you've used it, right? You've actually used AI instead of Dr. Google?
3: Yesterday, actually. 2 days ago?
1: And what did you just, you're using it like Dr. Google, right? Like, hey.
3: Yeah. I put in, like, I had blood work done. So I just put in the blood work results and said, hey, what does this mean? And it gave me the list of everything it means.
1: Now, you heard what he said. AI will invent things, right?
3: Yeah. Yeah. So if I'm Googling symptoms or I putting it into AI, like, I don't trust it fully.
1: Does it do like Dr. Google? Like, you put in, hey, I don't know, there's a strange pain in my nose. I don't know what it is. Oh, you're dying from brain cancer. You know, like how Google always does
3: that? Typically, it gives you like the big long list. So it starts with like the mild stuff and then it says more serious. And then by the end, I'm dying.
1: Yeah, exactly. That's the worry.
3: Yeah.
1: I'm always dying. Doesn't matter what it is. I watch a commercial on TV and I think I've got whatever that is.
3: It's got to
1: be cancer.
3: It's always cancer.
1: It's always cancer.
3: Yeah.
1: I know. It's craziness. So just use it with caution. And that's the difference between Google. And he makes a good point. Google will at least send you something that was written by somebody. It might be complete garbage, but at least it wasn't just
0: invented, fabricated by AI, because we know that it can do that on occasion. Got to take a break. We're back after this.
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15: Good afternoon. It's 2 o'clock from the 980 CFPL newsroom. I'm Mike Hodges. London police are investigating an overnight shooting west of the city's downtown core. At around 3 a.m., officers responded to the area of Warncliffe Road and Blackfriars Street following reports of the sound of a gunshot. Upon arrival, officers found a man with an apparent gunshot wound, and he was transported to hospital with serious but non-life-threatening injuries. It's not known if the suspect and victim know each other. The investigation is said to be in the early stages, and police are appealing for the public's help for more information. If anyone was in the area at the time of the incident who may have information or surveillance footage, you're asked to contact police. London police also say that they've made an arrest in connection with a series of arsons earlier this week. Just after midnight on Tuesday, emergency crews received multiple reports of fires on 3 different streets. The blazes included 3 fully engulfed flames and damage to a residential porch. Plus, a video allegedly showed a man pouring gasoline on another house. No one is hurt, according to investigators. A 34-year-old man from London is facing charges, including 5 counts of arson. Prime Minister Mark Carney says Canada is weaving a web of international partnerships that's making it a much stronger, more resilient, and more independent country. Carney spoke today to the Economic Club of New York.
16: We're focused on things that are good for Canada. This is good for all Canadians. But it's also good for the United States, because a stronger Canada is a better ally.
15: Carney says that while Canada and the U.S. have had their differences over the years, the countries have always worked through them because their shared values and common interests run deep. The Immigration Department says more than 24,000 travel documents could be suspended by the government's measures to keep Ebola out of Canada. The government announced a 90-day suspension of a variety of immigration and travel documents for people in the Democratic Republic of the Congo, Uganda, and South Sudan that took effect just before midnight. Brenda Molina Navidad of the Canadian Press has details.
17: Those documents include electronic travel authorizations and temporary and permanent resident visas for people currently in one of the 3 listed countries. The government will keep processing passports, permanent resident cards, and permanent resident travel documents. And visa extensions for people who are already in Canada will continue to be processed normally.
15: Anyone coming to Canada from Ebola-affected regions will be required to undergo a 21-day quarantine, a measure that's set to expire on August 29th. And as Canada prepares to host the FIFA World Cup, the Federal Financial Intelligence Agency is warning that major sporting events can heighten the risk of vulnerable people being exploited by human traffickers. Don Mitchell of the Canadian Press reports.
18: A new bulletin from the Financial Transactions and Reports Analysis Center of Canada advises businesses to look out for signs of money dealings that may be linked to trafficking for the purpose of sexual exploitation or forced labor. Canada, Mexico, and the United States are co-hosting the World Cup from June 11th to July 19th, FinTrack says events as big as the World Cup may be associated with an increased risk of sexual exploitation, particularly with demand for accommodations, nightlife, entertainment, and commercial sexual services. It adds that as demand rises, the risks to vulnerable people may increase as traffickers adopt their operations to capitalize on the boom in economic activity. Don Mitchell, The Canadian Press.
15: I'm Mike Hodges, and you're listening to 980 CFPL.
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0: All right, welcome back to the show, the final hour of the Alex Pearson Show on a Thursday afternoon. 416-870-6400, 1-888-225-TALK. If you have something, you just need to get off your chest, whatever's going on. There are some insane stories doing the rounds this afternoon. We're going to dive into some of those. Employment numbers? Interesting. The employment numbers, boring. But what is interesting is where the jobs are. So we're going to chat about that. I'm just going through my list here because we've made a few changes because there was so much interesting stuff. And I picked up on this a TikToker that has given quite an interesting take. If you're a Catholic in the workplace and AI is a factor, you're going to need to hear this audio. So I'm going to play that a little bit later on. Anyway, let's bring it back to the one story that is just, I didn't even know what level of insanity this is. An Ontario school bus driver has been charged with stunt driving. I'm laughing because that's a ridiculous sentence. I should never have to read that sentence. Now, when I saw the headline, this is from Global News, by the way. School bus driver charged with stunt driving. Children on board, says the OPP. I'm like, this dude is going to lose his job. Guess what I found out? 56-year-old woman. Reportedly driving 100 kilometers an hour in a 50-kilometer-hour zone. This was on the 26th, just before 4 p.m. At the time, this is what Global News reports, DOTFR and OPP were conducting traffic enforcement in the area of County Road 17 and Prince of Wales in the township of Mulmer when they saw this bus speeding. The driver is a resident of Beaton, Ontario. They've been charged with speeding by more than 50 kilometers over the speed limit, performing a stunt of excessive speed while driving a motor vehicle and failing to surrender their license. So I've got some immediate thoughts on this. I don't know whether this was a private company that was contracted. I don't know whether it was a school district. I just don't know the details. But you got to imagine that if you're driving a school bus and you get charged with excessive speed and those charges stick and you're found guilty. I'm sorry, but you should lose your license. Well, not so much your license, but your license to drive children around. Like, do you want that bus driver driving your kids to school? Imagine if you were the parent of one of those kids. That'd be terrifying. That'd be terrifying news to find out. So the penalties for stunt driving, immediate 30-day roadside license suspension. You get a 14-day vehicle impoundment. So whoever owns that vehicle is going to be pissed. Because one of their school buses is off the road. And it doesn't matter. You don't have to own the car yourself. It doesn't matter whose vehicle it is. It is taken off the road. Fines between $2,000 and $10,000, possible jail time, and multi-year or lifetime suspension for repeat offenders. Okay, so that's for... is this maybe a first offense? We don't know. We're still trying to find out how many kids were on the bus. Wasn't in the story. OPP very slow getting back to anybody.

0: started doing some circle work. She's doing donuts in a paddock. Like, just what? When it comes to transportation, driving things, there's so many like crazy jobs where that you are responsible for multiple lives. Whether you're a bus driver, maybe you're a go bus driver, maybe you're a go train driver, maybe you're a subway driver, maybe you just drive an inner city bus or a municipal bus or a transportation bus somewhere. And maybe you're going down to like to Niagara Falls with tourists or stuff. You have a certain level of professionalism that you need to stick to at all times because you have tens of or twenties of lives in your hands. You might have 40 people on that bus. I think it becomes, and look, do you guys disagree with me in the studio? Tell me what you think on this. So you got all of these adults. So you say you got a bus full of tourists and you go to Niagara. I know that that bus driver is likely going to stick to a speed limit. Is going to drive the bus in a courteous manner because I'm a guest on the bus. I'm paying to be there, right? That's probably what you'd think. Anytime I've caught a greyhound, it's kind of been the same thing. When I was a kid, I used to occasionally catch the greyhound to see my grandmother. And the bus driver, you know, would always stick to the speed limit and blah, blah, blah, blah, blah. I think it becomes more of an issue when it's children that are being transported. Like, adults are making the decision to go on that bus. Children are not always making that decision. That is their given transportation. Because when you look in that part of Ontario, it's quite rural.
1: And also when you think about the fact that many times, maybe for a child, they may not know that this person's overspeeding, that it's wrong to them. It may just sound like an adventure. I don't know about that.
0: I'm going to disagree with you on that. I don't think kids would have looked at that on the 26th as an adventure. Depending on the age of the children, it could have been quite terrifying, especially when the OPP lights on top of a truck light up. Oh, no, and the bus gets pulled over, like it becomes frightening then.
1: No, I was just saying like the difference between like if it's adults and kids. For kids, if I think they might not know that, oh my God, this is getting so bad.
0: Yeah.
1: Whereas, and like they cannot tell the driver, you stop. Whereas as an adult, if I was in a car and I felt like it was going way too fast,
0: yeah,
1: I'm going to outright say, stop, you're going too fast, I'm not comfortable.
0: Yeah, I wonder if, I think kids are smart enough to know when something's going too fast.
1: I used to like it fast.
0: Well, see, that's the thing, is you're right. There may have been a couple of kids on the bus going, yeah, yeah, yeah. I don't think it was like an encouragement thing. Maybe it was just a bit of a lead foot, like someone with a heavy foot on the accelerator. But look, if I was an owner of a private bus line company that is, you know, leased out to a school district to transport kids, like, you're going to be on your best behavior. You want the best drivers possible. And what was it? Was she running late? You know, what are the circumstances? We don't really know a lot, and none of it really matters at the end of the day. The fact that the only thing that matters here is someone got done for stunt driving. They're gonna face a bunch of different charges. And if they're found guilty, I can't see a world where they get to keep their job. Because if they get to keep their job, guess what happens next? Is you get all the kids of those parents going, then there's protests and it looks bad on the company. Once again, I don't understand, nor did they share the details of whether this is a private bus line this driver works for or whether they work for the school. I just don't know. Regardless of that, it's someone who is transporting children, minors. It's a school bus. Like, we as drivers understand the rules around a school bus when the stop sign comes out. So we have a joint responsibility to keep our children safe as drivers on the road. And you would expect that the person behind the wheel on a school bus would be doing something similar. I want to take your calls on this, 416-870-6400 or 1-888-225-TALK. What do you see playing out here? If this person's found guilty, should they be shown the door at their job? I think they should. I'm not saying that they shouldn't be able to drive a bus ever again or transport people, just not a school bus. Sorry, you can't drive school buses anymore. I think it's way more sensitive with children than it is with adults. Maybe you disagree on this. 416-870-6400. You can text that.

0: That number as well, 1-888-225-TALK. More of the Alex Pearson Show next.
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1: Well, I call this just about perfection, and it's not just today. We're going to keep this for about a week. With high pressure and a blocking pattern in place, we get more of this. And we're on the cool side of the big blocking high, so the temperatures don't get out of control either. 21 degrees today and sunny, 22 degrees and sunny tomorrow. Be a little bit breezy from the northwest, overnight about 6 with clear sky. Now we go ahead and we find this block still there on Saturday, sunny and 20. Sunday, sunny to partly sunny and 20, and even Monday about the same. Tonight's low 6.
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6: An Ontario school bus driver has been charged with stunt driving after an incident on the 26th of this month. In the afternoon. Apparently, there were children on the bus. This is what Global News is reporting this afternoon. Just incredible. Children on the bus. Stunt driving, going 100 kilometers in a marked 50 zone, so twice the speed limit. I'm sorry, I don't want those kids being driven by somebody like that. Do you agree with me on that as a parent? Like, is it? I get that, you know, there are second chances on things. And legally, if this person is dealing with this for her very first time, from what I understand, you know, they can continue doing their job. It's only for repeat offenders. Let me get Jane in Toronto on this. She's on the phone. Jane, good afternoon. Welcome to the show.
7: Hi, thank you. I guess one of the things you mentioned earlier, that there's a difference between whether it's adults who purchase a ticket and go to wherever with a bus, or children. And I kind of disagree with that, because I think children are being decided for by their parents.
6: Oh, that and that's but hang on, that's exactly what I said, is that right. you as an adult are making that choice to buy a ticket, go on the bus, and usually that experience is good, whereas some of these children are catching the bus because it's the only way for them to get to and from school.
7: Right, but that applies to adults too, who have only one way to get somewhere. If they need to, for example, go to some convention for their job, they wouldn't ever fall by bus.
6: Yeah.
7: But on the other hand, you talked about the person who was driving the bus and whether they should be allowed to drive. I don't think they should be allowed to drive other people anymore, whether it's children or adults.
6: So they lose their coach transportation license, essentially. Then.
7: Right, which is very sad, because given where she or he lives, I don't think that they have large resources, so it was a very bad decision, but that is something that she has to live with, because society has been terribly affected.
6: Yeah, and I wonder if, you know, if this is the first time this person's been caught, I wonder if this person's done this before as a time saver, because going twice the speed limit is a conscious decision, especially when you've got kids in the back.
7: Exactly, and that's the thing, that it wasn't like 10 kilometers, 15 kilometers. That's a huge difference.
6: Yeah, it was double.
7: 50, which is hardly moving, and 100, you're moving quickly.
6: Yeah. Hey, Jan, I appreciate the call. Greg on the line as well. Greg, welcome back to the show. How are you?
8: Yeah, hi, Drex. Obviously, it's just common sense. This guy's got to get fired.
6: It wasn't a guy. It was a 56-year-old woman. Yeah.
8: Right. Exactly. It doesn't matter who it is. Yeah, you know, you can't be taking chances like that with innocent children, you know, let alone anybody else, like your previous caller said. Yeah,
6: tell me the story about you as a firefighter and you being transported around in a helicopter. Something happened to you once, right?
8: Yeah, it's going back to about the mid-80s. And I was fighting fires up in northwestern Ontario. And we had this helicopter pilot, and he was a cowboy. Now, this guy was, back in the day, was flying choppers and NAM. And so, I guess he was experienced. Well, we had him for a summer, and he took our crew up out to a fire. And this guy, I thought I was going to fall out of the helicopter. He was flipping that thing almost upside down. And just flying along the treetops where I'm looking down, and the skegs on the chopper are literally like 3 feet off the treetops.
6: Man. I would have thrown up.
8: Yeah, and then to cap it off, when he got back to the base and landed the chopper, and he decided he was going to practice some of his water drops with a water bladder, so he hooked it up to the helicopter, and the base was right on the lake. And so he gets up and he starts scooping up bladder, and he's dropping them on the buoys in the channel for accuracy. So a lot of people came out from the office. It was lunchtime, and they decided to get some pictures of this. Well, he picked up a load, and he turned it around, and he came right at the base, and he literally dropped it and just sprayed everybody with water. Like, all the office people and some of the guys out and the crews were out and watching, too. And I actually had my camera, and I was taking some pictures. So he landed the chopper, and over the loudspeaker in the yard, you heard the top dog in the office ask him to come in the office. He went in there for a half an hour. He came out. We asked him what went down. He says, "Yeah, I just got fired."
6: Yeah,
8: but he didn't care. But he's just a crazy cowboy guy.
6: That'll get you fired, man. I saw a video last week. I think it was California of some fire retardant being dropped from a helicopter or maybe one of those fixed wing planes. And the guy goes, "Oh, I guess the house got a new paint job." And then he walks outside and realizes the damage that fire retardant has caused his house. Because he was right sort of in the line of a fire. I think I'd take the damage on my house than the whole thing burning down. So,
8: I mean, it's a dangerous job. Yeah. I've got dropped on. I had a CL 215 water bomber drop water on our crew.
6: Yeah.
8: He didn't see us in the ground, and they were snapping treetops off. You just hang out at the bottom of the tree, and
6: jeez,
8: it just takes your coveralls right down to your ankles.
6: It's the craziest thing, because there has to be a level of stunt aerial work to be able to fight fires, and those guys are highly trained. It's when you turn it into a prank that it makes you lose your job, which is unfortunate. Hey, Greg, I appreciate the call. Thank you so much. Walter in Brampton. Walter, your thoughts on this? Should this bus driver not be allowed to drive at all, or?
9: Well, you know, she's going to face penalties for what stunt driving is. And as I said to your screener, more than likely, she was probably in an 80 doing 100.
6: She was in a 50 doing 100. So she's going twice the speed limit. Yeah.
9: Hey, hang on. So she came in. She was hot on doing 80. You come up to the 50K zone.
6: Yeah.
9: Now, it's not that you hit the 50K zone. You're supposed to gradually slow down. As soon as it turns 50K,
6: yeah,
9: that's the 50K zone.
6: Yeah.
9: So she probably came in hot, probably didn't get too far into the 50, but that's where she got dinged, right? So, you know, was she – I don't think she was probably racing right through the 50 zone at 100.
6: Yeah.
9: I think everybody sits here and zips through, and as soon as they see the reduction in speed, I'll slow down now.
6: Yeah, but too late for her at this point because she got caught, I guess. So, Walter, thanks so much for the call. Tony's in Toronto. Tony, thoughts?
10: Yeah, Shay, the guy that was talking about the water bomber should have added the urban legend about picking up the scuba diver. That would have been cool.
6: It's such a great urban legend, and I believed it for years and years and years until I went on the internet and dove a little bit deeper.
10: Well, you know, anybody who drives for a living should not be driving dangerously, period.
6: Yeah.
10: And but, you know, we live in Canada, so you can decapitate someone and eat their face and still not be in jail for that. So think about that on a bus.
6: Tony, thank you so much for the call. It is fascinating that, you know, these are kids on the, we still don't know from the OPP. We've reached out as well. Say, I want to know how many children on the bus? And look, regardless of the number, it doesn't really matter. Stunt driving is stunt driving. There's children on the bus. How many children? I just need to know. It's just such a fascinating story. Jeff in Kirkfield says, Drex, I drive a tri-axle dump truck. When I'm loaded, I'm 70,000 pounds. If there's any accident, I'd rather be me in a single vehicle accident rather than me not paying attention and taking out a family of six on their vacation. And that be on me. I'm driving for everybody else on the roads. Firstly, Jeff makes a really good point. Is those of us that choose to take on, and let me tell you, the biggest employment of men over the age of 25 in Canada is transportation. Did you know this? Biggest employer for men over the age of 25 is transportation jobs, moving stuff from A to B. Women, it's retail. Did you know that? Yeah. You've got so many people out there doing transportation as a job, and for the most part, some of us are driving okay. Except there's a few numbnuts in the mix that are speeding with children on the bus, or, you know, running into overpasses with their dump truck up, you know, because that's fun. All right, we're going to take a little break here. When we come back, here's what I want to dive into after 2:30 this afternoon. It's such an interesting story. If you're a Catholic and you don't like AI, oh, exit strategy. Stay there. More of the Alex Pearson Show next.
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6: I have a brand new word that if we understand the meaning of it and embrace it, could it become the word of the year? Like bootylicious was the word of the year many years ago. I don't think so. Maybe I'm not a Catholic. I grew up Anglican, Church of England, in Australia. But those of you who are Catholics in our audience, you know what the word encyclical is. Now, for those of you that don't, an encyclical is an official public letter written by the Pope. It's then circulated to the bishops of the Catholic Church and then wider to the Roman Catholic Church. They're used to provide moral guidance, outline official church doctrine, and address critical social, political, or spiritual issues. And Pope Leo has delivered a 40,000-plus word encyclical about AI. Maybe you've heard some of this. Maybe you've read about it. Maybe you're a practicing Catholic that's gone, yeah, I paid attention to that. It means something to me. Here is Pope Leo just a couple of days back.
22: Artificial intelligence needs to be disarmed. The word is strong, I know, but deliberately chosen because this moment needs words capable of attracting attention, awakening consciences, and indicating paths forward for humanity.
6: Now, for those of us not of the Catholic faith, or those of us that don't have any faith, we probably hear what the Pope says on a regular basis and just move on with our lives. But once again, you have to understand that there are millions of Catholics on the planet, and especially devout Catholics, who are going to take the words of the Pope at their word. When he puts out an encyclical, they're paying attention. That's kind of all I really thought about it when I saw that announcement. And then I saw this TikTok video last night. And I was like, this is a really interesting angle on this. All right, what's her name, by the way? You didn't put her name there. Sky Fisher is her name. This clip has had over 500,000 likes, 4.5 million views. Now, where are the Catholics? Where are the Catholics on TikTok? They could get these numbers up on this. She is an influencer, and goodness, Sky had a really interesting take on the Pope's encyclical.
23: This woman on Threads just said, hey, because the Pope published an encyclical about AI, can I cite religious concerns as a reason not to use it at work?
6: Wow. Can I play that again for you? Just listen to what she says.
23: Because the Pope published an encyclical about AI, can I cite religious concerns as a reason not to use it at work?
6: It's a really great question, isn't it? Here in this radio station, there are plenty of people that use AI to make different things. You know, we can use things to sort of understand complex subjects a little easier. Some people love it. Some people hate it. Some people don't trust it. Some people are unsure. It's encouraged. But do I have grounds to say I don't want to use it because I'm Catholic?
23: And someone said, hey, HR here. Yup. If you are being pushed AI by your employer, you are absolutely within your rights, legitimately and actually, to cite religious concerns as a reason not to use it.
6: That's insane, right? Isn't that amazing?
23: And if they choose to fire you
6: because... Yeah, what happens? What happens?
23: Because you have cited religious concerns with that protocol... At the very least, you have a juicy lawsuit on your hands.
6: All right, interesting. All right, that is Sky Fisher. She's an influencer online saying if you are a Catholic and you absolutely want nothing to do with AI in the workplace, you have religious grounds to say, yeah, I don't want to use it. So I needed to know whether this is true or not. Because, you know, you can't believe everything on the internet. Can you? So we reached out to Leo Sanfuro, his employment lawyer. You know this guy. He's the employment lawyer, co-founding partner of Sanfuro to Mark and LLP. We just put it straight to him. Hey, if I'm a Catholic in the workplace and I'm being told I got to use AI, can I say no thank you? And thank you to Leo's a busy guy. So he sent over this statement. He says, such a request for accommodation could absolutely engage Ontario human rights protections. Related to creed. He says the employer would have a duty to assess and consider accommodation seriously, but the employee would not automatically be entitled to a blanket exemption from AI tools. The outcome would depend on the sincerity of the accommodation request, the nature of that person's job, and whether accommodation is practically possible without undue hardship to the employer. Sounds wordy, but I get it, right? It's just like, well, are you doing it because you just want to be a pain in the ass in the workplace? Or are you doing it because you're like, no, the Pope is, I'm a devout Catholic. I'm not doing this because the Pope has given us an encyclical on it. Because it's happening in more and more workplaces. There's more AI being used. Some companies are sort of offering buyouts. Or just straight up firing people because there's more AI being used in the workplace. So I wonder, who's the first person that's going to challenge this? I'd love to know. Because this is the sort of thing that goes by word of mouth. All it takes is someone on, so where did it come from? So someone on Threads going, oh, if blah, blah, blah, blah, blah, blah, blah. Someone from HR. With an HR designation, has seen that going, yes, you can cite that. We've gone to an employment lawyer. Leo has confirmed to us, yes, you can, in fact, do that. I'd love to see how it plays out. Do other religions, and this is an honest question because I'm ignorant to it. I wonder if other religions also put out doctrines or moral guidance to their followers, similar to the Catholic Church. Now, I am baptized Anglican, but am I practicing? No, so I don't know. But I would assume safely that most religions would have a way of going, hey, we have thoughts on this. We have thoughts on this. You should follow this. That's generally how religions work. It's like this is how we have our religion structured. These are the thoughts, and we would prefer if you stuck to these things. Now, Martha, you are an evangelical Christian. You're a born-again Christian.
0: Yes.
6: Thoughts on AI as it comes to the workplace? I know you use it, but do...
0: I've never had thoughts about it.
6: No, you've never had thoughts about it.
0: I've never had any thoughts about it.
6: All right, so if your pastor came to you and said, oh, you know, you were at church on a Sunday and your pastor does a sermon about, hey, listen, what's going on in our world? Here's my thoughts on AI. I don't think it's healthy. Now, you're there to listen to the words of your pastor, right?
0: I think I listen to the pastor, but most of the times I have to make sure that it goes hand in hand, like with what's said in the Word of God.
6: And how you choose to live your life on top of that as well, correct?
0: Yeah, so it's very important to me that, because I don't think any religious person should follow like everything, like almost like a cult, I'm sorry to say.
6: Yeah.
0: But, like, so if somebody says, because there's so many things that I've seen religious people say online, and I'm like, please just shut up, get off the mic, because that's crazy. People have said the craziest things, almost like, if your husband beats you, turn the other cheek, things like that.
6: Yeah, no.
0: And I'm almost like, okay, as a person, as a pastor, I don't think I have to listen to a person like this.
6: Right.
0: So it's not everything that a pastor says that you actually have to listen to sometimes.
6: All right, so it's almost, so a pastor is almost like a manager at work, which is you take the best advice and you leave out the bad.
0: Exactly.
6: Is that fair? I don't know. Does this happen in most religions? I just don't know. Because I understand that, you know, certain religions will have certain thoughts on certain things that are going on in our world. AI is one of those things. Like, I wonder.
0: I also have thoughts, like, when you think about it, for some religions, let me just say, for example, if you're Muslim, you have to pray on Friday. I wonder how many Muslims have, like, a Friday off, and are they required to come on Sunday, since Sunday is not special to them? Like, I have those kind of questions.
6: Yeah, I wonder if, you know, the different different religions have actually seriously sat down and thought about what their thoughts are on AI. Because it's such a facet. Because we're not right at the start of AI. We're kind of into it, and there's so many different things. We're hearing that AI data centers are evil. They take too much water. We're hearing that AI isn't as good, and it's just eating on itself now. And now you got the Pope, leader of the Catholic Church, saying needs to be dismantled. And some people are going to take that absolutely seriously. So I am looking forward to reading the first story about a Roman Catholic saying, hey, listen, I don't want to use AI in the workplace. Because I think for the most part, for people that use AI on a day-to-day basis, they've probably at this time figured out how it works for them and what works best for them. Now, I've used it sometimes to turn an article into point form. Just give me the guts of what's going on here. Right? That sort of stuff. All right, when we come back, there's a couple of things we can dive into here. Maybe we talk about Chip Wilson, the former head of Lululemon, being told to shut his mouth. What a wild story. If you know anything about that company, it's a Canadian company, and the guy that founded it just will not shut up from time to time. It's such a fun story. We'll do that when we come back. It's the Alex Pearson Show. Stay there.
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7: Blocking in the atmosphere. I mean, big high pressure just to the west of us is just blocking any systems that can make a move. Anything gets deflected way up north and then comes back down to the east of us. And here we are in the middle where it's absolutely great. And we're on the cool side of the middle. So that means the temperatures are really pretty terrific. Sunny and low 20s today and tomorrow. Same thing for Saturday and Sunday. 20 degrees and sunny to mostly sunny. Even Monday looks like that. And I could even venture to say Tuesday and Wednesday look like that next week before this block breaks down. Tonight's low 6.
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6: All right, welcome back to the show. Imagine being told by a company that you own part of that you got to shut your mouth. Hilarious, right? Imagine it. Hey, do us a favor and just shut up. Just stop talking. For those of you that don't know, Chip Wilson is the 574th richest man on the planet. He's a Canadian. He is the guy that founded Lululemon. Started the company. He's got an interesting background. Started owning a couple of surf shops on the West Coast, and Lululemon grew into this massive thing that you know and love today. And he is constantly berating the company because he doesn't run it anymore. He is running other companies and involved in other companies. Now, if you didn't know this about Chip Wilson, this is what he owns. He owns 8% of Lululemon, but he also owns part of Arc'teryx. He owns part of Salomon, Peak Performance, because they're all owned by the one company. And it's a joint venture he has with that Chinese company, Tencent. So he owns a lot of stuff. And in some respects, you could say that maybe it could be in his best interest to sometimes disparage one of the company he owns part of. So Lululemon has announced that they've ended its boardroom battle with Chip, agreeing to give him 2 board picks in exchange for his pledge to shut up. That, could you ever think that you would see that? Like, we work for a large media corporation. Could you imagine if they put out a press release like that? You'd be laughing. I'm laughing at this. So he's agreed to shut up about the company for 18 months as a new CEO prepares to steer that brand in a new direction. So Mark Mora is the former co-CEO of sneaker maker On Holdings. Maybe you've got some friends that wear some On Clouds. They're good shoes. Another person by the name of Laura Gentile, a former chief marketing officer from ESPN. He suggested both of these people, and the board is going to make this decision on June 25th. So in return, this is what happens. Wilson will own 8.7% of the company and will stop disparaging the company for 18 months. So no, I don't know what happens in 18 months. It's just, is that the strangest thing you've ever heard? It's like, okay, we'll give you 2 board picks on the board of Lululemon Athletica. Well, yes, you can keep your 8.7% of the company, but just shut up. I don't think I've ever, as the world we live in gets more insane by the day, this stuff doesn't seem shocking. And look, if you don't know anything about Chip Wilson, he has an absolute stranglehold on the city of Vancouver on the West Coast. He's had traffic change to his whim. He's heavily influencing local politics. This is just one of those guys that has to have not a finger in every pie, but he just puts his fist straight in. He has to be involved in everything. And the fact that you have a large, multinational, multi-billion dollar company going, yeah, here's 8.7% of the company. Just shut up for 18 months. And you put that out in a press release? That's crazy. Ben Mulrooney, in studio. Have you seen this story about Chip Wilson, the co-founder of Lululemon?
10: I mean, I know that he's at odds with the new leadership of the company.
6: Yeah, doesn't like him.
10: Yeah,
6: and says so in public.
10: Yeah, says so, and then they've come out and criticized him, and so there's this war of words between the two.
6: Because there's a conflict of interest there. He owns parts of Arteryx, Peak Performance, Salomon. Like, he's all involved in that.
10: Yeah.
6: So apparently their board meeting is coming up on the 25th of the month or so. He's going to get two board picks, 8.7% of the company, but he has to shut up about it for 18 months.
10: Is he capable of that?
6: I don't think he is. He's not that type of guy.
10: But look, if they're giving him, like, if he's going to have representation of his values on that board,
6: yeah,
10: and he owns nearly 10% of the company, is that on top of what he already owns?
6: I think that's his ownership.
10: Okay, so it's okay, almost 10% ownership of the company. Yeah, he should probably shut up.
6: Yeah.
10: Yeah.
6: You know, I used to live in Kitsilano where Chip lives, and I saw him stack his bike once right out the front of my house.
10: Oh, wow.
6: And I didn't know whether to applaud or just go quietly back in the house. So I just went quietly back inside. But I did tell people I saw Chip Wilson stack his bike.
10: Chip Wilson, what a great name. It's like,
6: right?
10: It's a great name.
6: What's Chip short for?
10: Charles, maybe?
6: Chuck? Is it?
10: Like, I don't know.
6: Oh, my God. I've never known that. How many people in your life have known Chip?
10: I've never known a Chip.
6: Never known a Chip either?
10: No, I've never known a Chip.
6: Because I always thought Chuck was short for Charles.
10: Sure, but there's lots of them. I mean, Charlie is technically, I mean, it's not short for Charles.
6: Is your full name Benjamin?
10: Benedict.
6: Oh, okay, that's way cool.
10: Benedict Martin Paul.
6: See, I was thinking it was Benjamin all the time.
10: No, Benedict.
6: Oh, wow.
10: But when I went to a French lycée, and so all the teachers were from France. And in France, the name Benedict has an E at the end, and it's a girl's name. And they all laughed at me.
6: Really?
10: Yes. Like, you wouldn't do that today.
6: Wow.
10: But these teachers laughed. It's like going in that school and saying, hi, my name is Sally.
6: Oh, I see.
10: Yeah.
6: Yeah. My real name's Justin, and they used to put an E on the end by mistake.
10: Oh, obviously.
6: Yeah, they do it at Starbucks as well. You didn't know this? You need to know my full name? We're not doing this on the radio. You don't need, why? Do you want my SIN number as well? Trying to get a credit card? Yeah. No, thank you. All right, so Chip Wilson, here's your 8.7%. Shut the hell up. Move the hell along.
10: Yeah.
6: All right, the other thing I want to put to you, a Ontario school bus driver caught stunt driving, which is a...
10: In the school bus?
6: In the school bus with children, 100 kilometers an hour in a 50 zone.
10: Where was he trying to get?
6: She?
10: Oh, look at me.
6: Yeah, I did
10: look
6: the same thing.
10: Look at me assigning gender roles.
6: Did the same thing.
10: Yeah.
6: I'm like, that sounds like something a dude would do. No, it was a woman.
10: But you have a route, like you have a bus route.
6: Yeah, and this is a rural part of Ontario,
10: and everything is scheduled. So,
6: yeah.
10: Assuming that you're hitting your wherever you're supposed to be when you're supposed to be there, the time and distance are all factored in.
6: Yeah.
10: So, I mean, was she late?
6: Yeah, well, that's what I was thinking. One of the guys on the phone suggested that maybe she was sitting at 80 in an 80 zone and didn't slow down quick enough getting into the 50.
10: Oh, I highly doubt that.
6: Come on.
10: I think with a large enough data set, you're going to find some pretty dumb people. And we found the bottom of the barrel with her.
6: London Live with Mike Stubbs is coming up next for our friends at 980 CFPL. We say goodbye to them.
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28: Good afternoon. It's 3 o'clock from the 980 CFPL newsroom. I'm Mike Hodges. London police say one man is expected to live after he was allegedly found with gunshot wounds overnight west of the downtown core. At around 3 o'clock this morning, police say officers responded to reports regarding the sound of a gunshot in the area of Warncliffe Road in Blackfriars Street. Upon locating the victim, paramedics took him to hospital with serious but non-life-threatening injuries. It's unknown if the suspect and victim know each other. Investigators are appealing for the public's help. If anyone was in the area at the time of the incident who may have information or surveillance footage, you're asked to give police a call. London police say one man is facing charges in a string of arsons. Police say emergency crews were called with multiple reports of fires on 3 different streets just after midnight on Tuesday. They say the fires included 3 fully engulfed flames, damage to a 4th vehicle and a residential porch, And video allegedly captured the suspect pouring gasoline on another house. Police say no one was hurt. A 34-year-old from London has been charged with 5 counts of arson, among other offenses. Prime Minister Mark Carney says Canada is weaving a web of international partnerships that's making it a much stronger, more resilient, and more independent country. Speaking to the Economic Club of New York today, Carney says this is good for Canadians and also for the United States because it makes Canada a better ally.
0: While Canada and the United States have had our differences over the centuries, we have always worked and eventually worked through them because we share values and our common interests run deep.
28: Carney's trip south comes as Mexican and American officials meet this week for negotiations on the Canada-U.S.-Mexico Agreement on Trade, better known as CUSMA. The U.S. has not officially launched CUSMA negotiations with Canada. U.S. and Iranian negotiators have reached a tentative agreement to extend the ceasefire by 60 days and launch talks on Iran's nuclear program. An official who spoke on condition of anonymity said U.S. President Donald Trump still needs to sign off on the emerging memorandum of understanding. Iran did not immediately confirm any deal with the U.S. This comes at a moment when the fragile ceasefire between the two nations appeared to be wavering. Canada's Immigration Department says over 24,000 travel documents could be suspended by the federal government's measures to keep the Ebola virus out of Canada. The suspended documents include electronic travel authorizations and temporary and permanent resident visas for people currently in one of the 3 listed countries. Earlier this week, Canada imposed a mandatory 21-day self-isolation period for travelers arriving from Ebola-affected regions and paused immigration application decisions from the Congo, South Sudan, and Uganda. Health Minister Marjorie Michel says the measures are precautionary ahead of an increased summer travel and the FIFA World Cup, despite the low risk in Canada. And some sad news out of the NHL this afternoon. 4-time Stanley Cup champion Claude Lemieux has died. The NHL Alumni Association confirmed his death today, but no cause was released. Lemieux was 60 years old. Born in Quebec, he broke into the league with Montreal in 1983 and helped the team win the Stanley Cup 3 years later. The gritty winger later captured championships with the Devils in 1995 and 2000, as well as the Avalanche in 1996. And coming up next, London Live with Mike Stubbs here on 980 CFPL.
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7: As we check sports, you just heard Mike Hodges mention that Claude Lemieux has passed away at the age of 60. He will be remembered as a guy that if he was on your team, you loved him. If he was on the other side, you loathed him. And that was part of his charm. Just carried the torch into one of the most recent games, Game 3, in Montreal. And that has become a tradition of theirs in the playoffs. So this was very sudden and apparently very unexpected. And as Mike Hodges said, no cause of death has been released. In the NHL, there is no game tonight because Vegas and Colorado would have been playing Game 5 of the Western Conference Championship, only Game 5 wasn't needed. The Golden Knights swept the Avalanche in 4. The Canadiens and Hurricanes will play tomorrow, and that will be Game 5 of their series. The Hurricanes won last night handily, 4-0, and can win the series with a victory on home ice tomorrow. The puck drops at 8 o'clock. It is an off day at the Memorial Cup, so no hockey there either, because there is no need for a tiebreaker. The Kelowna Rockets were beaten last night, so they are out of the tournament. Everett and Chicoutimi meet tomorrow in a semifinal. The winner of that will face the Kitchener Rangers on Sunday for the Memorial Cup Championship as former London Knights Jared Woolley and Sam O'Reilly try to become one of very few players who have ever won back-to-back Memorial Cup Championships. It is quarterfinal day at the World Hockey Championship, and Canada was in tough to start with because they were up against the United States. The U.S. had been getting better and better throughout the tournament. Canada had won their group. The U.S. actually had to win on the final day of their group stage in order to get to the knockout round, but Canada made light work of the United States. A 4-0 victory. Macklin Celebrini had a goal. Dylan Holloway had a goal. Connor Brown and the empty netter, Sidney Crosby, and 4-0 winds up being the final. Jet Greaves picks up the shutout in the game. He made 34 saves for Canada. So Canada is now off to a semi. Finland beat Czechia 4-1, and right now two games are going on. Norway and Latvia will see one of Norway or Latvia advance. They are scoreless at the end of one, and Switzerland and Sweden are tied 1-1 after one. We are going to have Blue Jays baseball for you tonight as the Blue Jays open a brand new series in Baltimore. Coverage starts at 6:30, first pitch at 6:35. Former Blue Jay Chris Bassitt is on the mound for Baltimore. Patrick Corbin is going to pitch for Toronto. The Tigers have just given up another run. They are home to the LA Angels in an afternoon game, and they're down 4-1, top of the eighth. Nobody out, runner on third for the Angels. And it will be the London Majors up against, well, not Yasiel Puig yet. That's tomorrow night at home. But tonight the majors are on the road in Kitchener for the second Thursday in a row. In the NBA, it's the Thunder and Spurs playing Game 6. Thunder lead that series 3-2. That is all the sports info we can fit in. London Live begins next. 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
8: Well, I call this just about perfection, and it's not just today. We're going to keep this for about a week with high pressure and a blocking pattern in place. We get more of this, and we're on the cool side of the big blocking high, so the temperatures don't get out of control either. 21 degrees today and sunny, 22 degrees and sunny tomorrow. Be a little bit breezy from the northwest, overnight about 6 with clear sky. Now we go ahead and we find this block still there on Saturday, sunny and 20. Sunday, sunny to partly sunny and 20, and even Monday about the same. Tonight's low 6.
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0: Hopefully you are having a nice day. It's a nice day outside in London, Ontario. My name is Mike Stubbs. This is London Live, and we're going to be talking in just a few minutes about what's happening with another Canada Day event in the city. We know that in Byron, they pulled back on the fireworks. Now it appears similar things could be happening in East London on Canada Day. But it doesn't mean that the festivals or the celebrations or anything are changing in any other way. I mean, there's still stuff going on. So we've got to highlight that. But it is the use of fireworks. You have to wonder where this is headed next. My only concern is this, and we'll bring it up in a few minutes. How do you know when to go home? The fireworks and the end of the fireworks always signify, all right, all of you human beings, squirrels, you guys don't count. You can stay. All of you humans, it's time to leave. It's time to go home. So how are we going to get people to do that? Because it's not like you can turn on the lights. This is not a high school dance. This is not, I don't know, some restaurants would do that too. I think, does the Seeps still do that? It has been a long time since I have been inside the CPR Tavern, the Seeps, at closing. But they used to turn on the lights. Am I remembering that right? The end of the night, if they wanted you to leave, lights came on. Bright ones. And you knew it was time to go. There would be a street meat vendor or Sammy Souvlaki waiting for you. You should go and get some of that. It'll be good. It'll help you feel better tomorrow. But you can't do that at a park. So how do the humans know when to leave? That's my only concern. But we're going to talk about how that may or may not be changing. Speaking of fun, excitement, events, tomorrow on the show, we're going to be hearing from Don Jones. The Jones family is being honored when we get the Forest City Music Awards underway. And they're being honored with a Lifetime Achievement Award. Had a chance to sit down with Don Jones today. You'll hear the conversation in its entirety tomorrow. But here is Don verifying a very famous Van Halen story. You know the one about wanting a bowl of M&Ms in their dressing room with the brown ones taken out?
1: I'll tell you, that brown M&Ms, it's exactly true with Van Halen. They would put a rider out and they'd want to see how far promoters would go. And I was doing the show, Donald Tarleton, who just was a great friend of mine, DKD Productions out of Montreal, and Donald just passed away recently. But Donald and I were doing Van Halen at the gardens, the old ice house. And so anyway, we could get

0: this writer. And so Donald is there with me, and he said, Jonesy, we got to pick the brown M&M's out. I said, Donald, it's all bull. I'm telling you right now, I'm not doing it. I'm not doing it. He sat there and picked the brown M&M's out. And I said, I just laughed. I said, I am not going to that extent. I am not. But that was, honest to God, that was on the writer.
1: Incredible. True story. You've probably run into it somewhere. There's Don Jones verifying it. True story. Take out the brown M&Ms. Now, bands don't do that to be jerks. They do that. They put it in the rider, and they usually put it in a final clause, something odd. They'll stick something in there to make sure you've read the rider. And they know if they get into the dressing room and there's a bowl of M&Ms and the brown ones have been taken out, everything else that they had asked for has been done. The things that matter. Hey, we need wider stairs. Hey, we need lights here. Hey, we need this. You know all of that's been done if the brown M&Ms are out of the bowl. Kind of genius. We're going to take a break. We'll talk about other celebrations when we return. This is London Live on 980 CFPL.
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0: gorgeous sunshine, and we're way past the middle of the week. Tomorrow's Friday, the weekend is coming, and the weather for the next little while looks fantastic. We could keep this weather until Canada Day, don't you think? Maybe the entire month of June can be like this. What do you think the odds are? John Wilson? Yeah, the odds aren't great that we would keep this weather all the way through June. We have our weather because it's weather. It changes. We like it. Brings new seasons. Renewal. We don't have to get too philosophical, but for now, we get to accept a gorgeous day. Sunshine, 21 degrees, and Canada Day not too far. June 1st will be Monday, and then we'll get to work on some of the festivities that are already taking shape and have been planned, well, since about last July the 2nd. Let's talk a little bit more about that right now. This is London Live. My name is Mike Stubbs. Let's get to July the 1st and Canada Day. We know that in Byron, they had announced that they were making some changes to their Canada Day celebrations, and there wasn't going to be fireworks. And now we have heard that this is happening in another location, and that will be some of the festivities going on in East London. And we are lucky enough to have with us right now from the Argyle Business Improvement Association, the Argyle BIA, Leah Thomas, who's the communications director. Leah, thanks so much for being here.
1: Hi there. Thanks for having me on.
0: So let's talk a little bit about what is happening this year, because fireworks have always been synonymous with things on certain holidays, but we've seen changes to the bylaw in London that has made things a little bit different, and people have started talking differently about fireworks. We talk on the air about this when it comes up, and people will talk about pets being afraid or, you know, the dangers of doing the backyard fireworks, that kind of thing. Tell us a little bit about what you are looking at for this July the 1st, this Canada Day.
1: Yeah, so for this July 1st, we unfortunately did have to cut fireworks this year. We had a big drop in funding that we were not expecting, as well as we're having issues securing sponsorships this year in a way that we really haven't had to deal with before, unfortunately. I think a lot of it is, you know, economic insecurity. People are kind of, I think, in the sort of don't have a ton of liquid or feeling a little bit insecure about where the money is going to come from in the future. So I think we're seeing a little bit of anxiety about that. But it's really never been an issue for us before. So this was really surprising. Otherwise, we really would have obviously planned a backup plan for this, but it's we've never had to before. So but even though we had to cut them this year due to lack of funding, that funding that we do have is getting rerouted to the daytime portion of the events that we have.
0: Great stuff. We'll talk about that in just a moment. But that is interesting that it does come down to funding. And you know what? We probably don't take a whole lot of time thinking about how expensive a fireworks show can be. How expensive can it be?
1: Oh my gosh. It depends on how big of a show, how long you want it to be, how high you need it to go. I just from working this event for the last 4 years, I have learned a lot about fireworks. But yeah, so ours this year was looking at, it had been about 10,000 for almost 20 years, but in the last couple of years, it had kind of been stretching less and less. So this was the year also that we needed to up it to about 12,000. And then we saw the drop in the funding and the difficulties with the sponsorship. So it's quite expensive. And we really made the decision that 11 minutes of fireworks was not worth canceling 7 hours of community building free fun.
0: And that is something I think we can see. 11 minutes of fireworks for as much as $10,000-$12,000. That is wild. Thank you for giving us the numbers on that, because that's the kind of thing you don't necessarily realize comes at a price tag like that.
1: And it really is unfortunate because I know how important fireworks are to people, especially in rounding off celebratory days. Like it really does feel like I think the cherry on top of those days. And we were really sad to do it, but we figured that there's still other fireworks happening in London, and we have lots of other really great programming happening that day. So we're really hoping that people can kind of pivot with us and still have a really great day.
0: Leah Thomas joining us from Argyle BIA as we take a look at what they have planned, and that's what we're going to do next. The one thing I keep saying, though, Leah, is how are we as human beings going to know when the day is over and we have to go home without fireworks? Do we shine spotlights in the sky? I don't know what we do.
1: Honestly, I'm not sure. Downtown really blows it all out with their show because it is. If anybody has not seen it, it's really something to see. Same with the South End. White Oaks has their fireworks as well, which is I'm so glad that they are still up and running. We are having our daytime event from 12 to 7, and we have so much to do. There's going to be face painters, tattoos there. We have a vendor fair going on, so local market vendors and food. We will be also having a wrestling show again this year, which was a huge crowd pleaser last year.
0: A wrestling show. So give us an idea of what that entails.
1: Yeah, so it's with Hammerlock Wrestling. They reached out to us last year. We were like, hey, we'll take a chance. It sounds like kind of cool. And people just loved it. It's several wrestling bouts. So there's quite a bit of talent involved. I think it's usually between 6 to 8wrestlers involved, and it goes on for about an hour and a half. And it's very hyped, and people just really get really into it.
0: That is outstanding. And so that comes back. You saw what you needed to see last year. People love it.
1: Oh yeah, no, last year we were like, oh, we'll see how it goes, and it went really, really well. So that was really the cincher to have them back again this year. We are also able to last year we weren't able to bring out the reptile zoo that we normally have, but again, due to the funding and the pivot, we were able to secure a another reptile show to come out. So that'll be making its way back again this year.
0: And there's part of it. Funding is tough to come by. And where would that funding typically have been coming from? You did mention sponsorship. Would there be grants of any kind?
1: Yes, so we are recipients of the Celebrate Canada federal grant. It is applied to through the London Heritage Council. And it's several groups in London that all apply together for joint funding. So we're not the only ones who have seen cuts. We know that other people have been affected by this as well. And the funding has kind of, been going down a little bit over the years, but this year was a really big drop, unfortunately.
0: Leah, we really appreciate you taking the time for us. If somebody was looking for information on events, if they're maybe just hearing a little bit or piece of our conversation, is there anywhere they can go?
1: Yes, please go to argylebia.com. We have a Canada Day link there, and it'll have everything that you need about the day and all the activities on there.
0: Leah, thanks so much for the time today. Have fun July 1st.
1: Thank you so much. You as well.
0: That's Leah Thomas from the Argyle Business Improvement Association. So now that is a second area, but as Leah pointed out, there is still fireworks and a big show planned at Harris Park. So that will still be there. And the South London Canada Day Festival is still planning fireworks. So they've got that. And that usually happens around White Oaks Park. So you can go there. But when you think about it is expensive to put it on. And if you can put the money in other places, if there are other fireworks shows, maybe you can look and say, yeah, well, I mean, it would be great to have it, but if somebody wanted to go, they have White Oaks Park or they have Harris Park. Why don't we take the money that we do have and turn it into other things throughout the day, which is, it's not a bad idea. $10,000 for 11 minutes of fireworks? I know people love fireworks, but $10,000 for 11 minutes of fireworks? That's a lot. That money could be spread out, as Leah outlined, to a number of different things. And you don't get the fireworks show, but you understand kind of the business practice in all of this. And we're seeing another example of money being tougher to come by with some of these government grants that are either shrinking or stopping. That sort of thing does go on. And so you've got to try and find money elsewhere. And it isn't all that easy to find anymore. So this is the plan that they have in East London. They will be kicking things off at noon on July the 1st. We're getting closer to July 1st. Lots of sunshine to enjoy before then. We'll take a break. This is 980 CFPL.
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0: Be careful taking Bono's words literally today, because you can actually stare at the sun, and you shouldn't. Eye doctors tell you, not the greatest idea. Please wear eye protection and don't look directly at the sun, even with the eye protection. I still worried. I didn't know whether it would be okay, but do you remember the eclipse? And when the full eclipse was on, people were staring directly at the sun. They'd taken off their eclipse glasses, and people were looking around saying, yeah, it's okay now. And I'm thinking, is it? Is it, though? Is it okay? So call me a wimp, but I wasn't one of the ones that took off the eclipse glasses when everybody else was saying, yeah, it's covered by the moon there. We're good. We're good. I don't know. I was worried all kinds of people would have all kinds of eye issues. Any eye doctors in the crowd today who can help us out with that? Was that the right thing for people to do? Because we are all lemmings at heart. We can look at all of the cults that have existed that have brought humans as lemmings into the fold. We're all lemmings at heart. Oh, look what they're doing. I'll do that too. That looks fun. Yeah. And yet you have no idea. It's just another human being doing it. We're not the brightest. Walking bundles of emotion. It is time for the big three. We are going to begin with Ontario Premier Doug Ford. And you have to love Premier Doug Ford, even if every once in a while, and this is going to happen with every politician everywhere, with every government everywhere, you're not going to like everything that they do, but honestly, he's a good guy to just sit down with, and his personality came shining through any notes that were given to him today. I keep wondering if people behind the scenes are going, Premier Ford is going off script again. Where is this headed? What's happening? Please wake me when it's over. I always wonder. Now, he never goes into dangerous areas, but he definitely got off script today, and he was referencing London. That's the cool part about this. Here is Ontario Premier Doug Ford delivering a speech at CANSEC, which is an annual defense industry trade show that did feature a tank that you will hear him reference and a jet that you will also hear him reference. It takes place in Ottawa.
1: I've never lobbied a federal government more for a company than I did for General Dynamics in London. I think it was two prime ministers, about eight defense ministers, and folks, I've been through their plant, and these are hard-working men and women that put top-notch equipment together. Do you think I'd get in trouble if we bought one of these for the province? I'd blame the mayors and say they need them. I was really eyeing that jet over there. I already got myself in trouble once. I figured I might as well get a fighter jet. What the heck?
0: We had Wab Kanoo yesterday, Premier of Manitoba, doing a stand-up routine going into some talks between the Western premiers talking about not wanting Canada to lose Connor McDavid and then talking about someone giving him his A&W purchased lunch and saying, please tell Premier Danielle Smith, we don't want to separate. And so he did a really good job with that. The premier was referencing buying a tank and saying, oh, yeah, the mayors, they're the ones who want this tank, the mayors. And then I already got myself into trouble over a jet. You have to love that aspect of things. Government officials who aren't afraid to be human. We've had examples of it this week. And here. To all the employees at General Dynamics for the job that they do. And there is a chance that we're going to see more work because we know that the federal government is spending more money. And we know that General Dynamics will have an opportunity because they can say, look, want to see a resume? Want to see a track record? Want to see what we can do? Just come on over here and we'll show it to you. So Premier Doug Ford, referencing all the lobbying he has been doing on behalf of General Dynamics, talking with the federal government. We'll see what that does produce in the future. That is story number one. Story number two, wildfires. As much as we aren't necessarily in the heart of what tends to be major wildfires, we certainly do get impacted over the summer by air quality and smoke. And it's crazy here at times. Think of how it is in places like British Columbia and Alberta and Saskatchewan and Atlantic Canada had all kinds of issues. I mean, we had enough fires to fill the province of New Brunswick last year. So how about this year? How are we doing? Well, Eleanor Olszewski is the emergency management minister and spoke up on the fact that things are starting off a little bit better in 2026 than they had been in 2025. And the minister actually cited the fact that there have been great preparations to try to reduce the impact of what we call wildfire season.
2: This is the first wildfire season for that center. That facility opened, the new one that is, in November of last year. And it really helped increase our capacity to respond to disasters and to coordinate multiple and complex emergencies concurrently. And it will make a real impact this year.
0: And you have to hope that as we go forward, these kinds of preparations are going to continue to make a difference. Now, it's hard. Can you imagine saying, you know, we want to make sure that things are fire resistant? Oh, okay, good. In our homes? You mean make sure that, you know, we're ensuring that our electrical is good and that we're not going to have a kitchen fire? If you're cooking something on the stove, take a ladle with you just to, so you remember you've got something cooking. Don't leave curling irons, things like that plugged in. No. We're talking about not fire-resistant opportunities in the home. We're talking about making it fire-resistant in the forest. Oh, okay. All right. Well, that's kind of a different thing. That's a much bigger space. And when you think about how much pine needle mulch you have, that the pine needles fall off, think about a Christmas tree. Ever had a Christmas tree, a real one, and you leave it for maybe that extra few days? Ah, we should leave the tree up. It looks so nice. The memories. And then you go to take the tree away, and you have to vacuum for 6 hours because that tree has lost so many needles. That happens naturally in the forest. And because of that, you get a lot of dry stuff that unfortunately is not exactly fire resistant. And as much as they are starting to plant what they would call fire resistant plants and shrubs, it's still something that we are going to be dealing with for probably the foreseeable future, if not the forever. So the wildfire season, at least in 2026, does not have as much on the go as we had at this point in 2025. Doesn't mean that we aren't going to see a whole lot of wildfire situations. And then story number three is a bit of a sad one, but it allows us to remember somebody who people either loved or loathed. And very few human beings can pull off a little bit of both. But Claude Lemieux could. Claude Lemieux had a lot of nicknames. He started with Pepe Lemieux, which was a takeoff, obviously, on Pepe Le Pew. And I don't know if there's anything more to it than that. Somebody just started using that. But eventually he started being called the Turtle. I don't know if you knew that. He was called the Turtle because he would start things and then he would go down and, in hockey, they call it turtling. You kind of put your hands over your head as if you create your own turtle shell and nobody can hit you or hurt you, even though you've contributed a great deal to what was going on. But Claude Lemieux, as much as he will be remembered for some of the things that happened in the series between Colorado and Detroit and that rivalry, or some of the other stuff that would just get under people's skin, this guy was as clutch as they came. This guy could score overtime winners like nobody else. And he was never afraid of any kind of situation. And in that, you had to admire him. Even though if you cheered for a team that he played against in a big situation, you would say, I don't know about that guy. He won 4 Stanley Cups and was a big part of each of them. But those overtime winners that he would score at just the biggest key times to win a playoff series, He did it in 1986 when the Montreal Canadiens won the Stanley Cup. Two of their series were on overtime winners scored by Claude Lemieux. And one of them made him the first rookie at that time in NHL history to score an overtime winning goal in a game seven. So unfortunately, Claude Lemieux, who just Monday night, a couple of days ago, was there carrying the torch into the Bell Center in Montreal in front of those 20,000 screaming fans. This is a tradition that they've had throughout the playoffs, and it's been an amazing one. You've seen so many different individuals carry in that torch, and the torch comes from the old Montreal dressing room, where on the wall it had the line that is actually in Flanders Fields: "To you from failing hands, we throw the torch, be yours to hold it high." And that's where that torch comes from. But Claude Lemieux was selected to carry it into the stadium at the Bell Center on Monday night for game three between the Montreal Canadiens and the Carolina Hurricanes. And now, sadly, just 3 days later, we find out of his passing. So Claude Lemieux has passed away at the age of 60, but will always be remembered for what he was able to do on the ice and the difference he was able to make. If you're not scoring, be doing something. And he was very good at doing a lot of somethings. This is London Live on 980 CFPL.
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7: Blocking in the atmosphere. I mean, big high pressure just to the west of us is just blocking any systems that can make a move. Anything gets deflected way up north and then comes back down to the east of us. And here we are in the middle where it's absolutely great. And we're on the cool side of the middle. So that means the temperatures are really pretty terrific. Sunny and low 20s today and tomorrow. Same thing for Saturday and Sunday. 20 degrees and sunny to mostly sunny. Even Monday looks like that. And I could even venture to say Tuesday and Wednesday look like that next week before this block breaks down. Tonight's low 6.
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0: Got a text saying about the eclipse glasses. Probably not a good idea to look at the sun at any time, eclipse or not. And another one, Scott said that he did take a look at the eclipse through glasses, his own, as he watched it on TV. I love that, Scott. That is outstanding. 519-643-2222. If you would like to reach us, you can also email Mike at 980cfpl.ca. We have a deadline that is coming up. Actually, today is full of two main deadlines. One is the early bird deadline for the Dream Lottery, dreamitwinit.ca. If you want full details on that, we actually spoke with Kim Woodbridge of the Dream Lottery yesterday, and you can find that conversation. That is online. Just search London Live with Mike Stubbs. It'll pop up as on demand or a podcast or wherever it is you happen to be looking for material like that. And the other deadline is 6 p.m. tonight. And that is when our deadline hits to nominate any outstanding Londoner in our bicentennial battle. So if you haven't been listening to the morning show or London Live yet this week, we, in honor of London's bicentennial, are looking to name London's most outstanding individual ever. So this is not in the last 10 years. This can be somebody who lived in the 1800s, in the 1900s, early 1900s. It can be that. It's whoever you feel is the most outstanding Londoner. And we have had so many great names, and even ones that haven't been able to make our big board, at least we get to mention them. At least we get to talk about them. The last one we received last night was Scorsese. That's great. So we get a chance to give a bit of a shout out to Scorsese. Scorsese's not going to be on the big board, but the nomination is there. Now, I shouldn't even say that. I'm not invited to the final meeting that will do this deciding, but I am here to tell you that at 6 p.m. tonight, all of that cuts off. So if you do have a name that you would like to nominate, a person that you would like to nominate, so it's not places, it's not animals, it's people, all you have to do is send that through to us at 519-643-2222 by text, or you can even call it in, or you can email, let's say, just to be on the safe side, news@980cfpl.ca, just to make sure that it gets to the right inbox, because I know they'll be looking at that one just after 6 o'clock. So news@980cfpl.ca. Coming up in our next hour, we are going to be discussing pictures. Pictures that are taken and then doctored. It's been happening forever. We've had Photoshop forever, but pictures are getting better. And what that allows people to do, and we can create a great example, is, for instance, take a tornado and make it look like it hit London, Ontario. Now, small ones did, but not as many as were depicted in pictures that were circulated. And when you've got an organization like the Northern Tornadoes Project that is doing their best to be absolutely scientific, all the people are doing is muddying the water. That's what misinformation does. That's when people say, I'll tell you the real story. That's like the uncle that you have at the table going, this is a true story. It isn't. If somebody's saying that, chances are they're doing it so that they can tell you what they think and not what is going on. So it's that kind of thing. But is there anything that we can do about this? Is there anything that big companies could do about this in order to say, hey, here's a cool picture of a tornado in somebody's backyard, but it's fake. And I can tell because of that. We're going to talk with Carmi Levy about that. And then on Saturday, we've got a very interesting day. It is the day of the potato. And I ask you right now, is there a more perfect food than the potato? You might say, yeah, there is pizza. Okay, but like an individual thing, think of all the things you can do with potatoes. We're going to be talking about a survey that spoke to 12,000 Canadians about potatoes, done any number of ways, but in a lot of ways as French fries. That's coming up next hour, too. This is London Live on 980 CFPL.
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4: Good afternoon, it's 4 o'clock for the 980 CFPL newsroom. I'm Mike Hodges. London police are investigating an overnight shooting west of the city's downtown core. At around 3 a.m., officers responded to the area of Warncliffe Road and Blackfriars Street following reports of the sound of a gunshot. Upon arrival, officers found a man with an apparent gunshot wound, and he was transported to hospital with serious but non-life-threatening injuries. It's not known if the suspect and victim know each other. The investigation is said to be in the early stages, and police are appealing for the public's help for more information. Anyone was in the area at the time of the incident who may have information or surveillance footage, you're asked to contact police. London police also say that they've made an arrest in connection with a series of arsons earlier this week. Just after midnight on Tuesday, emergency crews received multiple reports of fires on three different streets. The blazes included three fully engulfed flames and damage to a residential porch. Plus, a video allegedly showed a man pouring gasoline on another house. No one is hurt, according to investigators. A 34-year-old man from London is facing charges, including five counts of arson. Prime Minister Mark Carney says Canada is weaving a web of international partnerships that's making it a much stronger, more resilient, and more independent country. Carney spoke today to the Economic Club of New York.
5: We're focused on things that are good for Canada. This is good for all Canadians. But it's also good for the United States, because a stronger Canada is a better ally.
4: Carney says that while Canada and the U.S. have had their differences over the years, the countries have always worked through them because their shared values and common interests run deep. The Immigration Department says more than 24,000 travel documents could be suspended by the government's measures to keep Ebola out of Canada. The government announced a 90-day suspension of a variety of immigration and travel documents for people in the Democratic Republic of the Congo, Uganda, and South Sudan that took effect just before midnight. Brenda Molina Navidad of the Canadian Press has details.
6: Those documents include electronic travel authorizations and temporary and permanent resident visas for people currently in one of the three listed countries. The government will keep processing passports, permanent resident cards, and permanent resident travel documents. And visa extensions for people who are already in Canada will continue to be processed normally.
4: Anyone coming to Canada from Ebola-affected regions will be required to undergo a 21-day quarantine, a measure that's set to expire on August 29th. Sources tell ABC News that there could be a tentative plan between the U.S. and Iran that would extend a ceasefire for 60 days while negotiations on Iran's nuclear program take place. The tentative framework could also see the Strait of Hormuz gradually reopen, but the deal needs to be signed off by both U.S. President Donald Trump and the Iranians, and there is no indication that either side has agreed yet. At the White House press briefing, Treasury Secretary Scott Bessent wouldn't say whether the deal was approved by the president.
7: The teams have been going back and forth, and President Trump has made it very clear, he talked about it at the cabinet meeting, that he has several red lines.
4: According to a post on Iranian state media, Iranian officials are denying reports that the text of this latest memorandum has been finalized. And four-time Stanley Cup champion Claude Lemieux has died at the age of 60. The NHL Alumni Association confirmed his death today. Lemieux broke into the league with Montreal back in 1983 before helping the team win the Stanley Cup in 1986. He went on to capture three more titles, including a pair with New Jersey. No cause of death was released. And let's get you back to London Live with Mike Stubbs here on 980 CFPL.
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17: Let's begin this check on sports in the baseball world. Not a good day for the Detroit Tigers. They were beaten 7-1 in the final game of their series with the LA Angels. And to make things harder on at least one Tiger, Jack Flaherty fell to 0-7 on the season. You have to think that every once in a while, a win just falls in your lap. Gave up the first 3 runs of the game. The Tigers only scored 1. Over and done with. We've got Blue Jays baseball for you tonight. They begin a new series in Baltimore. 6:30 start time, 6:35 first pitch, and they face a former teammate. Chris Bassitt is on the mound for Baltimore. Patrick Corbin for the Blue Jays. Again, 6:30 start time on 980 CFPL. The London Majors are on the road tonight. They visit the Kitchener Panthers, and then they race home, and they will be in action tomorrow, and they will be taking on the Toronto Maple Leafs and Yasiel Puig, who is a member of the Maple Leafs. The Majors are off to a 3-1 start. The Barrie BayCats did get a win last night, 13-3 over the Maple Leafs, and they right now are in first place with a record of 4-1 in the Canadian Baseball League. In the NBA, it is game number 6, and we could know the NBA Finals after tonight. Canadian Shai Gilgeous-Alexander and the Oklahoma City Thunder lead the San Antonio Spurs 3-2. This game is being played in San Antonio. Winner faces the New York Knicks in the NBA Finals. In the National Hockey League, nothing tonight. Canadians need a win tomorrow night to stay alive. Nothing in the Memorial Cup tonight. The semifinal will feature Everett and Chicoutimi tomorrow. The winner takes on Kitchener on Sunday. Canada did beat the United States today at the World Hockey Championship, so they have advanced. Finland has also advanced to a semifinal. And sad passing today. Mike Hodges mentioned it. Claude Lemieux has passed away at the age of 60. This is London Live on 980 CFPL.
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19: Sunny and coolish, but really nice. These are just about the best run of days we could ask for in late May, with the temperatures not that hot and the sunshine wall to wall, and nothing's changing. Everything's blocked in the atmosphere. So what we see is what we get for several days. And sunny today, clear tonight, down to 6. Tomorrow, almost a carbon copy. Sunny in 22. The northwest wind will be up a little bit, though. Saturday, sunny in 20. And even Sunday and Monday, sunny to partly sunny and 20 degrees apiece as this blocking pattern just stays in place for a while, as they often do. Tonight's low six.
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0: we've ever known in this country, and a member of the band, and will be facing Dr. Earl Plunkett in the first round. So this is where things get tough, and we realized this a while ago when it was decided that we were going to have a nod to London's bicentennial, and we were going to try and determine the most outstanding Londoner ever. You immediately start to put together a list. And it doesn't take long before your list has 85 names on it. And you think, well, we can't really have 85 as much as we could have 85. It would just be too difficult to whittle it all down. So how about we get to 32? 32 just seemed to be a good number. It is going to mean that there are names left off the list. But we're still going to honor those individuals and talk about them as we go through the month of June. But when Monday rolls around, June the 1st, we are going to have competitions, little battles, and we are going to have this person against this person, and you're going to be able to vote over a 24-hour period. And at the end of that 24-hour period, we're going to know who won that particular round, and they'll move on to the next round. So this is a great example because this just shows how difficult this competition is. Garth Hudson versus Dr. Earl Plunkett. You must choose who you would put forward in the competition for most outstanding Londoner between those two individuals. And just to give you another example, how about John Carling, very famous name, up against Guy Lombardo? Wait a minute, can there be a tie? No, there cannot be a tie. You want one from the political realm? Jane Bigelow, incredible mayor for the city of London, against David Peterson. Huh? What? How do you choose between the two? See, that's going to wind up making it fun in all of this. Maggie McNeil is paired against Jenny Jones. So the pairings did come up fairly randomly. Maggie McNeil versus Jenny Jones. Loud Luxury against Christine Nesbitt. How about that one? Loud Luxury is on the list. And if you don't know Loud Luxury, look them up because there's a reason that they are on this list of 32. But we still have two spots to fill. 519-643-2222. If you want to get one in by text, the deadline is 6 p.m. tonight. We had to put a deadline on this at some point. 6 p.m. tonight, and then there's a big old meeting. I will be at Wine, Women, and Shoes with Tony Ross. I don't think I would have been invited to the final meeting anyway, but I can't wait to get to Mercedes-Benz. This is going to be a tremendous event in support of the Children's Health Foundation. And so that's where I will be tonight, but I'll be looking forward to seeing who the final two wild cards are. If you have any nominations, you do have time. Just under 2 hours? Yeah, just under 2 hours to get those in. Let's go to the phones. Richard, you've been great. You have another one for us?
1: Yes, I do. This will be my last nomination. And he's one person, right, I've always loved and respected. And I was very sad when I learned that him and his wife and his granddaughter got into an accident in London and he was killed in the end. But anyways, his name was Old Joe. That's what we called him, Old Joe. His name was Joe McManus Sr. Do you remember the name?
0: I don't.
1: Well, Joe McManus Sr., right, he owned the Stork Club in Port Stanley. Do you remember the Stork Club, or was that before your time?
0: I have told stories. I was never at it. I don't really remember it, but I've told stories thanks to being able to do interviews about the Stork Club. Guy Lombardo played there.
1: Right, that's right, and Chubby Checker and many other ones. But he also owned the Hotel London on the corner of Dundas and Wellington there, and he also owned McManus Motors. Anyways, right, where I came to love and respect him, it would have been back in 69 or 70, right, at that time. Anyways, right, without mentioning names, there was a high-powered lawyer here in the city of London who was a notorious pedophile, right? Anyways, him and his big car, right, they pulled up to the corner of Dundas and Wellington, and he thought he was going to pick up some young boys there, eh? Well, old Joe McManus, right, stormed out the front doors, right, of the Hotel London. He went right across, right, He banged on the window, right? He got the chauffeur and the bodyguard, right, to roll down the window. And he said to him, he said, and we got to remember, there's a bunch of people standing around the Hotel London that night. And anyways, he said to him, right, he said,

0: you get this GD pedophile A off my corner, right? He said, you will not be picking up any young boys here, he said, Gordy, right? And anyways, right, he said, just move along. And he said, and remember, he said, I've got my friends and connections, right, down at the police station as well. Well, naturally, that high-powered lawyer and that pedophile, he never came back to the corner of Dundas and Wellington Street. Old Joe McManus was the kind of man, it didn't matter, right, if you were getting out of a psych center, right, in the St. Thomas, right, or if you're just a young street kid, right, and if you wanted to work, right, old Joe would put you to work and he would give you a break. He was a wonderful Londoner, and if Joe McManus Jr., who I never met, if you're still alive, right, your father was a great man. Anyways, I'd like to nominate him as well. And one last thing I want to say very quickly to Doug Ford, stop giving the courts in this province, right, an ultimatum, right? If they don't rule in your favor, you're going to invoke Section 33 of the notwithstanding clause. It was never, ever meant to be used as a weapon. Someday, Mike, when you have time, I'm going to tell you, right, a story, right, back in the summer of 1986, just before our provincial election, and how Premier at that time, well, former Premier, but he was Premier still. But anyways, right, he told me, right, how Section 33 of the notwithstanding clause and why it was put in there. But anyways, right, all I'm saying to you, Mr. Ford, right, you don't be giving the courts an ultimatum. I don't like some of their asinine rulings they make as well, but we still have to respect our courts and we have to respect our legal system. Have a good day, Mike.
1: Words to live by. Richard, thank you for that. Got another one that said Warren Zevon. I thought, wait a minute, Warren Zevon's American. And then the texter followed up by saying, no, Werewolf of London. Yeah, from the London Werewolves. So there's another mascot that has been nominated. Love it, just for fun. Maybe we could do this next year when it is in London's bicentennial and just have mascots, past and present. J.W. Little, Warren Zevon, Scorsese. There was Scorch a long time ago at the London Ice House. Baby Scorch was a mascot. You've got Finchy from all of Finch Hyundai and Finch Honda. And so you've got that. That's a great one, Finch Nissan. So let's take a break right now. We're going to talk pictures and doctoring pictures. But if you're still looking to nominate names that would go into our potential list of 32 for our bicentennial battle, you have until 6 o'clock to get those through. 519-643-2222. Carmi Levy joins us when we return. 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

0: Excuse me, madam. 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And then one time I was, you gotta go now? 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

0: just got another great name. Jack Warner, founder of Warner Brothers. I know he was in the conversation. Let me see. Is he on our big board? The question was, how long did he spend in London? And that's how others maybe would have nosed him out. Yeah, I don't see him on the big board, but that means he could be a wild card because that nomination has been made. But I know he did come up in conversations. We're selecting the most outstanding Londoner with our bicentennial battle. It actually begins on Monday. There'll be four names total. So one person up against another, and then another set, one person up against another on Monday. And you'll be able to go to our website, and you'll be able to vote. It'll be fun. We'll count up the votes, and we'll see who won each day. And we do have bios of each of these people that may be able to teach us things we didn't know about them. Because ultimately, that's our hope in this. Yes, it's fun to go through competition of this person versus that person. But in the end, we want this to become a thing where people learn more about London's history and who has helped to make London what it is today. That's what we want to do. This is London Live. My name is Mike Stubbs. The other thing that we're always looking to do is keep you informed on what you need to know. And there is an interesting conversation to be had. And it stems actually from the big storm that did bring some smallish tornadoes to the area. Northern Tornadoes Project continues to investigate and take a look at the data. But after the storm, you saw a lot of posts coming from all kinds of places and shared very quickly through social media to the point that you had no idea necessarily where it may have originated from, or maybe it originated from a group instead of a person. And then it's very difficult to pinpoint. And what those pictures depicted were tornadoes. Lots and lots of tornadoes. But so many of them, unless you were actually seeing the tornado or one of the tornadoes, they were fake. They were completely fake. So we decided to sit down with Carmi Levy because we've been through Photoshop, and for years people could Photoshop something and you'd look at it and go, that's Photoshop. The head doesn't match. That's look at that. That's a person's head on an aardvark. There's no such thing. That does not live in the desert. That's what we had. But things have been getting better and better, and AI makes it even better. So we sat down with tech journalist Carmi Levy and talked with Carmi about, first off, just how real these fake tornado pictures look.
1: Yeah, and that's the scary thing is, and in fact, early as the, imagery started to flow in as the storm rolled through the region, and there was one picture, I live in Northwest London, and there was one photo that it's in an area, it's on Gainsborough Road. I'm on there fairly frequently, walking my dog there. It looked legit, and it was posted by somebody who I knew, who swore up and down that it was posted by someone that he knew. And as it turns out, it was not a legitimate photo. It was a photo that had a tornado inserted with AI. And so, unfortunately, the majority of the imagery that was flowing on social media in the London area during and following the storm was in fact AI generated, people capitalizing on the fact that we're all interested in what's happening. We're all going online looking for information, and we're not really taking the time to ask ourselves the question, is this legitimate? We just took it at face value, assuming that it was legitimate when unfortunately it was not.
0: Photoshop many years ago started to make it difficult to discern whether a photo had been doctored. And with every single update to Photoshop, it got a little bit better and a little bit harder to discern. And people would say, well, you can still do it, and you can still do it with video for sure. Now AI, how much has that just completely changed the landscape?
1: It's completely reshaped how this works, because even as Photoshop and similar video editing tools got better and better and the fidelity went up, you still had to be somewhat of an expert in order to use them. You still had to know what you were doing, and it was just as easy for somebody to mess up a photo and it looked Photoshopped. It looked like an amateur was wielding the controls, whereas now that we're in the age of AI, you don't have to worry about Photoshop. You can can take a photo, a legitimate photo, drop it into a chatbot or an image generator and say, add a tornado to this. And you have no skills whatsoever, but it does it for you and it looks amazing. And it's difficult to tell that that in fact was AI synthesized. So that's the problem. All of this capability is now being plunked into the hands of anybody. It isn't just the experts anymore. And it takes no time at all. You don't have to sit down and spend an hour slaving over an image to make it look good. You can generate it in almost real time, which in the case of an emergency like a major storm generating tornadoes allows you to capitalize on news events immediately. Whereas in the old days, you simply couldn't. It took too long to turn those assets around to create them. Now, it's just instantaneous, and they're out and distributed to everyone as the storm is happening.
0: Tech journalist Carmi Levy joining us as we look at some of the challenges that exist. And we want to point out the Northern Tornadoes Project, because they rely sometimes on information, pictures, video that is sent in by people, but they're trying to be scientific. And these things are not scientific, and anybody who's trying to fool somebody else, there isn't much you can do about it. You try and count on everyone's morality, and sometimes morality doesn't even enter into the thought process of anybody trying to post and get attention, because attention is number one. So, Carmi, is there any way? I mean, it used to be if you snapped a picture with a certain type of camera, and you're very good at snapping pictures, but you would have information on the back of the developed picture that would show, I don't know whether it was authenticity, but it seemed like it. Sometimes there would be a date that would show up depending on the camera that you used. Is there anything that we could have that is some kind of information stamp on something real on a file, or something that is not real on a file?
1: Yeah, the answer is labeling. And so if, for example, you see there an image shows up in your feed and it's properly labeled as generated by AI, at least, you know, partially or wholly, entirely, then that would go a long way toward helping us determine what is and is not real. Google has a standard, it's called SynthID, and they're trying to get other companies to sign up for it, which would basically add these AI labels to both photos and videos, so that it, you know, easier to tell in your feed. The problem is it's voluntary. Not every company or organization has, or technology platform has signed up for this. And so it's still really the exception rather than the rule. And so we need labeling to be mandatory, so that if you are going to distribute something on a social media platform, that social media platform basically says either it has a label or it doesn't get distributed. And so technology can solve this problem if we want it to, but we need to have better rules in place. And it needs to be mandatory, not voluntary. You know, visibility goes a long way toward, governing our behaviors. If I see in the time of emergency that some imagery is AI generated, I know to discount it. I know to not take it seriously. I know to keep looking for actual imagery. So we need to do a better job of differentiating between the two types. Industry has a role to play. Governments have a role to play. We need better laws in place that require the implementation of these labeling technologies, in much the same way that the photo industry early on in the digital era decided that EXIF data was going to be a standard. Now, every camera that you buy supports that standard. Every platform that you use online supports the sharing of that EXIF information. We need to apply the same logic to AI-generated content as well.
0: Tech journalist Carmi Levy joining us. And then I guess it comes down to the education, or would it even come down to the willingness to be educated? A lot of people don't care. They're just, yeah, Hey, this is cool. I'm just going to float that out there because I want the attention. I don't know. Is there anything we do about that?
1: Yeah, unfortunately, we can't change human nature. And certainly, like in many cases, it was people who I knew who were sharing this content, and they wanted, you know, obviously they want the content to go viral. Everybody wants to get, you know, feedback on social media. They love reactions. They love when those numbers roll up and get big. But you're right, we need to change our ways. And unfortunately, not everyone is going to. Not everyone seems to really care that this is a problem. And so as a result, we need need to change our own ways. And so when you see content like that, you have to disbelieve it at first glance and do your due diligence, lean in to look for the obvious tells that it's AI, but also check sourcing. Make sure that, especially as fidelity gets better, the only way that we're going to be able to tell that something is AI is not by looking at it, but by asking ourselves, can we trust that we know where this came from, that we know the original creator of this content who created it and shared it? And if the answer is no, as individuals, as consumers, we have no business engaging with that. We shouldn't be liking it. We shouldn't be sharing it. We shouldn't be commenting on it. We should be reporting it as AI generated and moving on. We can be smarter consumers to change our behaviors. Unfortunately, we can't seem to change the behaviors of others. And as a result, this is going to continue to be a problem going forward.
0: Carmi, this has been a fantastic conversation. Thank you for having it with us. All the best. Have a great day.
1: Thanks so much, Mike. Appreciate being on.
0: That is Carmi Levy, tech journalist. And it's nothing that you're looking to control in terms of how human beings are going about their day. If somebody wants to put it out and say, hey, this is a real picture, and it's not, that's up to them. I mean, we're not going to be able to stop them from doing it. 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

0: I should have gone right.
1: Doesn't that say it? That's why people love Alan Jackson. He sums it up in very few words, but he sums it up well. This is London Live. My name is Mike Stubbs, and it is great to have you with us as we look ahead to a day coming up on the weekend. You ready for this? It will be a day that allows you to maybe go to a chip truck. Maybe if you're at some kind of event, walk up to the counter and say, I will have fries with that. Because Saturday, May the 30th, is the International Day of the Potato. And in honor of the International Day of the Potato, a little research has been done. And we love it when people do research. McCain Foods, as you might imagine, they're the ones who should be able to go out and do research about potatoes and fries. They have launched their inaugural Spud Report. And what that does is it looks around the world at people eating, people sharing, how people feel about potatoes, and ultimately French fries. So they combined with Polaris Strategic Insights, and they surveyed people in 11 countries, including Canada. They got to thousands of people around the world to figure out what they're doing with their fries and their potatoes. And we're going to talk about some of the Canadian results because we are able to speak with McCain spokesperson Ashley Aguiche. Ashley talked to us about, obviously, one of the world's most perfect foods, the potato. Because if you're going to argue for a perfect food, the argument could definitely be made for that.
2: No argument for me on that comment. I love a potato. I think it's incredibly versatile, and I think it shows up in so many ways across cultures, which is why people love potatoes, because potatoes are for everyone.
1: And you think about the number of things we do with potatoes, and you say it shows up absolutely everywhere. So you have taken a Spud report, you've gone over the globe, you've looked at a whole bunch of things in terms of how people are eating, sharing, and feeling about the potato and French fries. Where can we begin in trying to figure out what some of these findings are? How many people do you feel you talk to?
2: Totally. So we went and spoke to 12,000 people across 11 countries. And frankly, this Spud report that McCain released today is about celebrating the role that potatoes and especially fries play in culture and daily life around the world. It's meant to be a bit of lighter news. We hear enough of things that might not be as light, but you know, we're the maker of 1 in 4 fries around the world. We partner with more than 4,000 farmers, Mike, and we bring potatoes from field to plate. So we like to think McCain, that we have a pretty unique lens into how people connect over food.
1: Okay, so let's get to some of the things that you have discovered. If people are using potatoes and eating them as French fries, There are toppings that you can find all over the world. Mayonnaise is big in some places. How about in Canada? What do we top our fries with here?
2: We found that the majority of Canadians are united over ketchup. I don't think that that's overly surprising, but I think one of the most surprising findings, at least to me, Mike, was, you know, Quebec is really known as the birthplace of poutine, but only 17% of respondents in that province of Quebec reported to actually reach for gravy on their fries. You know, what we saw is that, you know, 17% said that they would reach for gravy, but 30% preferred mayo instead. The prairies are really leading with some gravy love. We're looking at 45% of folks in the prairie saying that they are the ones that love the gravy.
1: No way. Okay.
2: I know.
1: Let's talk about some of the touching of fries, because fries are a very shareable food. You talked with Canadians about sharing their fries. What did you find there?
2: Absolutely. So listen, what we're finding is that Canadians have a lot of unwritten rules about fries. 68% of us say that double dipping is not acceptable, and yet 44% of us are still doing it. 71% of us are saying that taking fries without asking isn't acceptable, but 38% are, still doing it anyway. So I think that Canadians, as Canadians, Mike, we're known to be polite, but apparently that doesn't extend to our consumption of French fries.
1: What about if we have kids? Can we steal our kids' fries? They'll steal them from
2: Oh,
1: us or their kids someday.
2: you got that right, Mike. I'm a mom of a 5-year-old, and let me tell you, what we found is that 56% actually of global parents admit to stealing fries from their kids. But I like this one, Mike, because Canada's much higher than the global average. 67% of Canadian parents have admitted to stealing fries from their kids. And as a parent myself, I think that should be acceptable parent tax. They're bound to leave a few behind. We're just helping them finish off their plates.
1: They can go play a whole lot more quickly. You'd find that with a 5-year-old. You don't want to sit and eat
2: Oh,
1: everything.
2: yes. It precisely. They, you know, if you can get them for even a few minutes eating something, I'm happy to get something in her before she heads back into a bouncy castle. So I'm always happy to steal the last few from her plate for sure.
1: Ashley Aguachi joining us, Director of Global Communications at McCain Foods, as we go through the first ever Spud report, which looks at how the world is eating potatoes slash French fries. 12,000 people went into putting these results together, and you did hear it right. 68% of Canadians say double dipping bothers them. 44% say they do it anyway. That's crazy. Okay, what about having fries on the menu if we go to a restaurant? How important is that to Canadians?
2: Listen, we're hearing it's a green flag. Like, people are looking at what fries are available on menu when deciding whether they're going to go to a restaurant. I think that that's just an interesting way that is showing how much fries matter. Sometimes folks think of it as a side dish, but it's very much center of plate and certainly center of mind for Canadians, right? So I think that was an interesting one because, people are making them at home, but they're really thinking about them when they're going out to eat at a restaurant.
1: We have the question, would you like fries with that? There's a reason it's so popular.
2: Exactly. And the answer is always yes, Mike.
1: Yeah. I get it. The answer is always yes. Ashley, anything else stick out to you in terms of what you've seen?
2: I think it's just I think that in a world we'd like to say in a world that perhaps isn't always united on a lot, fries are what seem to unite us. 78% around the world, are saying that fries would improve our mood. The number one favorite potato dish in all countries surveyed is French fries. So, it seems like something simple, but McCain has been at the heart of so many meal times, so many, the sidelines of soccer pitches, when you're bringing an extra treat for the kids. And I think at the end of the day, this is, fries are inherently shareable. It's something that's sociable and it brings people together. And I think that that is what we have found with this Spud report.
1: Put it on your menu for Saturday because that is the International Day of the Potato. You cannot go through any part of Saturday or all of Saturday without at least having a single fry. And apparently it is okay to steal it off your child's plate. You have our permission. You may not have theirs, but you have our permission here on London Live. Ashley, this has been a lot of fun. Thanks so much for spending some time with us.
2: Thank you for having me, Mike. I really appreciate it. Happy International Day of the Potato to you this weekend.
1: Happy International Day of the Potato. Ashley Aguiche from McCain. I can't get over the double dipping statistic where 68% of Canadians say double dipping bothers them. Why is that not 98? 68? 32% of people, a third of people basically saying, you want to dip it in a second time? No problem. I'm good with that. I've never met you before, but go ahead. It's delicious sauce. No, I don't get. And then 44% admit they do that. I don't know. But does double dipping count if you're not in public? Because if you have your own little dipping sauce, that's not double dipping. That's just eating all of the sauce. Otherwise, you got to eat a lot more in order to finish the sauce. And you don't want to leave any sauce because then you got to put it in the fridge and the thing never shuts. And so, what is it that you put on your fries? We did touch on a couple of things. Ketchup, of course, comes in number one for Canadians. Mayo is there. Gravy, surprisingly, not as high as you might think. But if you look around, you've got honey mustard sauce. Don't we have fry sauce? Doesn't Mackey's have fry sauce? Yeah, I don't know what goes into fry sauce. But we have that. Aioli could be popular. You know, like a garlic mayo, maybe? That's pretty good. That'll work. Pretty much anything that you can dip into is worth it. Sweet and sour sauce, if you're having chicken fingers and fries, those fries are going into the plum sauce. You know they are. Let us know what it is that you like to dip your fries into. 519-643-2222. This is 980 CFPL.
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6: Once in a while, the atmosphere just kind of gets into a blocking pattern where the waves don't really move west to east very much, and they just stay in place, and a big ridge of high pressure over the central U.S. is now blocking, and that means we're on the cool side of it where the northwest wind keeps the temperature from getting silly hot. But we get the sunshine that goes with this, and it's wall-to-wall sun. Today, tomorrow, Saturday, Sunday, and Monday, all of them great, sunny, clear tonight, 6 temperatures on this side of the block. Don't get out of control. 22 degrees tomorrow again, 20 Saturday, Sunday, and Monday. This is about perfection for late May, early June. Tonight's low 6.
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15: You're the top, you're the crowning glory you're the top. To every hot dog, Stormy, of course you perk up. An everyday grilled cheese.
1: Quick name that commercial. Oh, that was Heinz ketchup before the kid with the Heinz kept eating it. Yeah. Where's that guy now? Are he and Mikey from the Life cereal commercial hanging out? Probably not. They were separated by about 20 years. One maybe babysat the other. We've had a couple of other nominations come in. Hume Cronin has come in, and Graham Lear, who was a drummer with Santana. We hadn't had those yet, so thank you for those. They now merit consideration in our bicentennial battle, which begins on Monday, so be ready to vote on our website at 980cfpl.ca. We're going to have some fun with this. That's what it is for. We are going to have some fun with this. We also got a couple of texts saying, hey, you mentioned a lot of things you could dip your fries into. Well, that's what this one says. You mentioned a lot of things you could dip your fries into. You forgot vinegar, or even better, malt vinegar. I'm with you. I'm absolutely with you. Producer Joss says in the UK, you got to have the vinegar and the salt. And then if your chips, because they're not fries in the UK, if your chips get cold, is this why British food sometimes doesn't get the best name? Because you're already planning for when the food gets cold. If your chips get cold and you dip it into the vinegar, still tastes good. All right, I'm with you. And then whatever leftover vinegar you have, you can use it to clean the windows or the table. There you go. Vinegar is multi-purpose. You can eat it. You can clean with it. What else? I don't want to know the other things that people do with vinegar. So we'll just stop right there. Coming up, we're going to give you an opportunity to win tickets to go and see 42nd Street at Huron Country Playhouse. That is on from June 10th to 27th if you don't happen to win tickets, but you would still like to go. We also have another edition of Crime Floppers on the way. And we've got to talk a little about something I know we'll bring up tomorrow on the show because Scott Radley's going to join us, and he's been covering the CFL for a long, long time. The Canadian Football League has announced a new broadcast agreement, and it'll begin after this year, so 2027, and it will see a lot of games on TSN, but it will see roughly four games a month on DAZN. Well, that's fine if you have DAZN, if you have it for the NFL, but a lot of people will buy DAZN just for the NFL season. So you would get the CFL with it, but there are a lot of people I know who don't have DAZN all year long. Well, does this mean you buy it for more months? Is it worth $21 or whatever it costs for four CFL games? I don't necessarily get some of the things that the Canadian Football League is doing, and it actually worries me. It actually worries me for the league. The rule changes, just the attitude of the new commissioner, now this new broadcast agreement. I don't know. Am I old and stuck in the mud? Maybe. But I worry. You do things that tick people off and you lose some of your hardcore faithful and you don't bring in new people. You know what happens to your league, right? Yeah. Bad things. Let's take a break. We've got news coming next with Mike Hodges. 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
23: Good afternoon. It's 5 o'clock from the 980 CFPL newsroom. I'm Mike Hodges. London police say one man is expected to live after he was allegedly found with gunshot wounds overnight west of the downtown core. At around 3 o'clock this morning, police say officers responded to reports regarding the sound of a gunshot in the area of Warncliffe Road in Blackfriars Street. Upon locating the victim, paramedics took him to hospital with serious but non-life-threatening injuries. It's unknown if the suspect and victim know each other. Investigators are appealing for the public's help. If anyone was in the area at the time of the incident who may have information or surveillance footage, you're asked to give police a call. London police say one man is facing charges in a string of arsons. Police say emergency crews were called with multiple reports of fires on three different streets just after midnight on Tuesday. They say the fires included three fully engulfed flames, damage to a fourth vehicle and a residential porch, and video allegedly captured the suspect pouring gasoline on another house. Police say no one was hurt. A 34-year-old from London has been charged with five counts of arson, among other offenses. The Argyle BIA is surprised that its federal funding for the East London Canada Celebrations fireworks display has been pulled. The BIA announced it was cancelling its fireworks celebrations ahead of July 1st. Executive Assistant Leah Thomas says the remaining funds will be used for events during the day.
24: We have so much to do. There's going to be face painters, tattoos there. We have a vendor fair going on, so local market vendors and food. We will be also having a wrestling show.
23: Thomas added they were looking to generate roughly $12,000 for an 11-minute fireworks display. In a Facebook post, the BIA said their funding had been stretched shorter in the last few years after fireworks costs remained fairly consistent for close to 20 years. The news comes after Byron's announced its fireworks cancellation earlier this month. Prime Minister Mark Carney says Canada is weaving a web of international partnerships that's making it a much stronger, more resilient, and more independent country. Speaking to the Economic Club of New York today, Carney says this is good for Canadians and also for the United States because it makes Canada a better ally.
25: While Canada and the United States have had our differences over the centuries, we have always worked and eventually worked through them because we share values and our common interests run deep.
23: Carney's trip south comes as Mexican and American officials meet this week for negotiations on the Canada-U.S.-Mexico Agreement on Trade, better known as CUSMA. The U.S. has not officially launched CUSMA negotiations with Canada. And some sad news out of the NHL this afternoon. Four-time Stanley Cup champion Claude Lemieux has died. The NHL Alumni Association confirmed his death today, but no cause was released. Lemieux was 60 years old. Born in Quebec, he broke into the league with Montreal in 1983 and helped the team win the Stanley Cup 3 years later. The gritty winger later captured championships with the Devils in 1995 and 2000, as well as the Avalanche in 1996. Now let's get you back to London Live with Mike Stubbs here on 980 CFPL.
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1: Let's take a look at sports. We've got Blue Jays baseball for you tonight. Begins at 6:30 with the pregame show. The Jays are going to face former teammate Chris Bassitt and the Baltimore Orioles. Bassitt's off to a 4-3 start this year, but his ERA is a little high, 5.51. Patrick Corbin on the mound for Toronto. He's 2-1 so far this year with an ERA just under 4. The Tigers, tough day today. Lost 7-1 to the LA Angels. And now the Tigers can move on to Chicago, where they go up against the White Sox. It used to be 3 free wins from the White Sox whenever you face them. Not anymore. In fact, right now, the White Sox are 7.5 games better in the standings than the Detroit Tigers. Anybody see that coming? That's the fun of sports. London is in Kitchener tonight in the Canadian Baseball League, and then the majors return home tomorrow to take on Yasiel Puig and the Toronto Maple Leafs. That is a 7:05 first pitch at Labatt Park. Nothing in the NHL tonight, but the NBA does have itself a Game 6. Thunder at Spurs. If the Thunder win, then they are off to the NBA Finals for the second year in a row and have a chance to win a second consecutive championship. As for hockey, while there was nothing in the NHL tonight on the schedule, tomorrow the Montreal Canadiens are in Carolina needing a win. If they do not win, they are out, their season ends, and the Hurricanes move on to face the Vegas Golden Knights in the Stanley Cup Final. With a win, Montreal would force a Game 6 back at the Bell Center in Montreal on Sunday. The time for that game is to be determined. In the junior hockey world, there is no tiebreaker at the Memorial Cup because Kelowna was eliminated last night, so the host team will not win, and for the second year in a row, a league champion will also be Memorial Cup champion. The team that has the best shot, you have to like the Kitchener Rangers. They're 3-0 so far, and that would mean a second consecutive Memorial Cup for Sam O'Reilly and Jared Woolley, and for Cameron Reed, who's from just south of Aylmer. So they will play on Sunday against either Everett or Chicoutimi. They will meet tomorrow in the semifinal. Canada beat the United States 4-0 at the World Hockey Championship. Will next face Finland. That will be in a semifinal. The other semi will feature host Switzerland up against Norway. Norway shut out Latvia today in one of the quarterfinals, 2-0. And we can also pass on the same news that Mike Hodges did. This came in this afternoon where you had the passing of Claude Lemieux announced. He was just 60 years of age and carried the torch into the Bell Center in Montreal for game 3 of the series between Montreal and Carolina on Monday. This is London Live on 980 CFPL.
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6: Well, I call this just about perfection, and it's not just today. We're going to keep this for about a week with high pressure and a blocking pattern in place. We get more of this, and we're on the cool side of the big blocking high, so the temperatures don't get out of control either. 21 degrees today and sunny, 22 degrees and sunny tomorrow. Be a little bit breezy from the northwest, overnight about 6 with clear sky. Now we go ahead and we find this block still there on Saturday, sunny and 20. Sunday, sunny to partly sunny and 20, and even Monday about the same. Tonight's low 6.
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Not much beats the voice of Gordon Lightfoot. This is London Live. My name is Mike Stubbs. We've got a chance for you to win tickets to go to see 42nd Street at Huron Country Playhouse. We'll open up the phone lines at 523 and 00 seconds. We also have Thrifty Thursday coming up. We'll find you some deals in and around the grocery stores and some things to do heading toward the weekend.

up for all that he's done in this community. So we are going to have a meeting that's taking place after 6 p.m. because that's when the nominations close, and that's when those two wild cards will be selected. They will be announced tomorrow on the morning show with Devin Peacock. We'll make sure and tell you tomorrow on London Live. And then on Monday, we have the competitions underway, and you're going to be able to go to our website and vote, and that will decide who goes on to the next round. And we talked about how challenging some of this is. It's Charlie Fox versus Jack Richardson. It's Philip Aziz versus Emma Donahue. Dr. David Suzuki versus Eric Lindros. Those are already there. And yes, Garth Hudson, who was mentioned earlier, part of the band, against Dr. Earl Plunkett in round one. How do you decide? But we all have to. Cast your vote. You're allowed to vote one time. You have a 24-hour period to do it. And then we'll count everything up, and we'll see where we are, and we'll move through the month of June, and eventually we'll get ourselves down to the most outstanding Londoner. Crime Floppers coming up in a moment. The rule changes in the Canadian Football League get really drastic next year. Too much too fast is not great. You're not necessarily going to notice a lot this year. I mean, the team benches are moving to opposite sidelines. Yeah, you can get that. Teams are big. Shouldn't they have been on opposite sidelines already? You've got a 35-second play clock that begins automatically. They've changed some of the rules about the Rouge. It is next year when you're going to see the field shrink to 100 yards in length. It will remain the width that it is. So it'll be closer to a square than it's ever been before. And they're moving the goalposts from the goal line back to the back of the end zone. Now, you may look and say, all right, those are good. If you alienate existing fans, and I don't know if that's necessarily possible to do in places like Saskatchewan, but if you do, you run the risk. This is not a league on stable ground. Sorry. In the West, you can say yes. Saskatchewan, fine. Calgary, pretty good. Edmonton, not too bad, but they haven't been winning lately. BC, Winnipeg, pretty good. Hamilton, pretty good. Toronto, good at times. Montreal, yeah, sort of, yeah, when they're winning. Works out well. Ottawa, up and down. So you didn't notice me saying rock solid, fantastic, because that's not necessarily how it is in many of the markets. So you got to be careful. And the TV deal that begins next year that sees games taken away from free viewing, essentially, and put on DAZN, which is a paid service, somebody said it today, good for the league, bad for the fans. Well, are you sure you want to do anything that's bad for the fans at this point? We're going to talk more about that tomorrow, but certainly something to think about. The new commissioner is making big waves and making them quickly. It's time for Thrifty Thursday. On Thrifty Thursday, we find you the best deal in town. Places you can go for daily necessities. You only get this here. The crack staff puts a lot of work into it. They have found quarter leg chickens from Food Basics at $1.98 a pound. That's cheap meat, no matter where you're looking. So quarter chicken leg, $1.98 a pound. And along with that comes a recipe, a Jamaican curry chicken recipe. Flavors, hint of coconut, and you get the umami taste. Oh, that makes you want more. Once you've had a bite, you need it all. And you can find that at our Twitter or X page at AM980 News. If we're looking for gas, you can find, and this is real, Costco at Wonderland Road, and I'm imagining the one in the south end, although we don't have verification on that. But Costco in the north end, Wonderland Road, offering 164.9. Been a while since we've seen that. But again, we've got bombing going on. This could just be for temporary reasons and for a temporary amount of time, and then all of a sudden it flies back up. I think we can all imagine that. But right now, if you can get to a Costco, and if you're a member, 164.9. If you are still looking for a place for your kids to do some outdoor activities and have some fun without paying big bucks, well, Kids First Day
We'll give that to you. They've got bouncy castles. They've got carnival games. Kids First Day will open their arms to welcome all the kids around town. What

0: is even better. Kids First Day is also aiming to give children and families facing a challenge a big helping hand. So that is coming up tomorrow, 11 to 2 at Covent Garden Market. So no entrance fee. It's free. Bring the kids tomorrow, 11 to 2. And Crack Staff, that's it. It's Friday, 11 to 2. And that's at Covent Garden Market. How good is that?
1: Cha-ching.
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0: 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We get to go to Syracuse, New York, where we find Curtis. Curtis kind of got nailed for this, but apparently two friends have run off into the darkness. They all broke into a convenience store and stole a bunch of lottery tickets. This looks to be after the convenience store closed. Nothing good happens after 3 a.m., kids. Sometimes not even after midnight when the convenience store closes. So they had a bunch of lottery tickets that they had taken, and it turns out one of them, and police are still searching for two other suspects here, but they do have Curtis. One of them appears to have grabbed a whole bunch of chocolate bars before they left the store, and some of them were Reese's Peanut Butter Cups, and they were able to actually track garbage from these Reese's Pieces and chocolate bar wrappers all the way to the apartment where Curtis lives. He apparently was eating them, I guess. Somebody was. They tracked all of the litter all the way through when they figured out what had been stolen. And from there, they were able to arrest Curtis. Should have his friends in custody soon. This trio takes the cake and the chocolate bars. They're the latest stars of Crime Floppers.
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Tickets to go and see 42nd Street at Huron Country Playhouse up for grabs. 519-643-2222. Couple of deadlines. One of those deadlines is tonight at midnight. That's the early bird deadline for the Dream Lottery. So you can get more information there at dreamitwinit.ca. That's dreamitwinit.ca. Phone lines have opened up. 519-643-2222. If you are looking to win a pair of tickets to go and see 42nd Street at Huron Country Playhouse. The other deadline we have is 6 o'clock tonight. That is for nominations for London's Most Outstanding Individual. Whoever you perceive that to be, we have 2 wildcard spots open, but the deliberations begin just after 6. I think there will be pizza involved, probably a lot. Crack staff, are you guys in on this? They are. All right. There will definitely be pizza involved. 519-643-2222. We are going to hit the button on the randomizer. It is going to select a number. We'll match that to a phone caller, and away we go. Are we all set? All right, crack staff, before you begin pizza-ing, please hit that button.

0: Today we're looking for caller number 3. Caller 3. 1, 2, 3. Kim, congratulations. That is you. You've just won 2 tickets to go and see 42nd Street at Huron Country Playhouse.
1: Awesome sauce.
0: Nice. I'm glad you're excited.
1: Oh, I can't wait. I'm so excited. I can hardly stand myself.
0: Well, we need some information from you, so we're going to put you on hold. We'll get that information, and then you have a sensational time at Huron Country Playhouse.
1: Thank you so much.
0: All right.
1: Thank you.
0: Have a good night. Take care. Bye-bye. 519-643-2222. Coming up tomorrow on the show, we are going to be talking about the CFL. We're also going to be talking with Don Jones. And if you missed it just off the start of the show, there is that old, old fable of a legend of a story that says Van Halen would put in their rider, "We don't want brown M&Ms. You have to take the brown M&Ms out, but we do want a bowl of M&Ms." So we asked Don about that, and he said, "Oh, yeah. Oh, that's true." And his partner said to him, "We've got to take the brown M&Ms out." And Don said, "I'm not doing that." But the partner did, and Van Halen got their brown M&Ms. Bands put stuff into riders so that they know that all of the instructions that they really need, here's how many guitar holders we need, here's the size of stage, all of that stuff has been followed. John Party has an interesting story. I think for fun, he started throwing into his rider one Hawaiian shirt just to see if people would do it. And what do you know? He got to a show and there was a Hawaiian shirt hanging in his dressing room or wherever is in the green room. And then he got to the next show, another Hawaiian shirt. And because they didn't change the rider, somebody says he's now got about 200 Hawaiian shirts from touring because somebody put it in the rider and everybody keeps living up to it. We've got the big 3 coming in just a moment. This is London Live. 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

0: It is time for the big three. We are going to begin with Ontario Premier Doug Ford. And you have to love Premier Doug Ford, even if every once in a while, and this is going to happen with every politician everywhere, with every government everywhere, you're not going to like everything that they do. But honestly, he's a good guy to just sit down with. And his personality came shining through any notes that were given to him today. I keep wondering if people behind the scenes are going, Premier Ford is going off script again. Where is this headed? What's happening? Please wake me when it's over. I always wonder. Now, he never goes into dangerous areas, but he definitely got off script today, and he was referencing London. That's the cool part about this. Here is Ontario Premier Doug Ford delivering a speech at CANSEC, which is an annual defense industry trade show that did feature a tank that you will hear him reference and a jet that you will also hear him reference. It takes place in Ottawa.
1: I've never lobbied a federal government more for a company than I did for General Dynamics in London. I think it was two prime ministers, about eight defense ministers. And folks, I've been through their plant, and these are hardworking men and women that put top-notch equipment together. Do you think I'd get in trouble if we bought one of these for the province? I'd blame the mayors and say they need them. I was really eyeing that jet over there. I already got myself in trouble once. I figured might as well get a fighter jet. What the heck?
0: We had Wab Kanu yesterday, Premier of Manitoba, doing a stand-up routine going into some talks between the Western premiers, talking about not wanting Canada to lose Connor McDavid, and then talking about someone giving him his A&W purchased lunch and saying, please tell Premier Danielle Smith, we don't want to separate. And so he did a really good job with that. The premier was referencing buying a tank and saying, oh, yeah, the mayors, they're the ones who want this tank, the mayors. And then I already got myself into trouble over a jet. You have to love that aspect of things. Government officials who aren't afraid to be human. We've had examples of it this week. And here. To all the employees at General Dynamics for the job that they do. And there is a chance that we're going to see more work because we know that the federal government is spending more money. And we know that General Dynamics will have an opportunity because they can say, look, want to see a resume? Want to see a track record? Want to see what we can do? Just come on over here and we'll show it to you. So Premier Doug Ford, referencing all the lobbying he has been doing on behalf of General Dynamics, talking with the federal government. We'll see what that does produce in the future. That is story number one. Story number two, wildfires. As much as we aren't necessarily in the heart of what tends to be major wildfires, we certainly do get impacted over the summer by air quality and smoke. And it's crazy here at times. Think of how it is in places like British Columbia and Alberta and Saskatchewan and Atlantic Canada had all kinds of issues. I mean, we had enough fires to fill the province of New Brunswick last year. So how about this year? How are we doing? Well, Eleanor Olszewski is the emergency management minister and spoke up on the fact that things are starting off a little bit better in 2026 than they had been in 2025. And the minister actually cited the fact that there have been great preparations to try to reduce the impact of what we call wildfire season.
2: This is the first wildfire season for that center. That facility opened, the new one that is, in November of last year. And it really helped increase our capacity to respond to disasters and to coordinate multiple and complex emergencies concurrently. And it will make a real impact this year.
0: And you have to hope that as we go forward, these kinds of preparations are going to continue to make a difference. Now, it's hard. Can you imagine saying, you know, we want to make sure that things are fire resistant? Oh, okay, good. In our homes? You mean make sure that, you know, we're ensuring that our electrical is good and that we're not going to have a kitchen fire. If you're cooking something on the stove, take a ladle with you just so you remember you've got something cooking. Don't leave curling irons, things like that plugged in. No. We're talking about not fire-resistant opportunities in the home. We're talking about making it fire-resistant in the forest. Oh, okay. All right. Well, that's kind of a different thing. That's a much bigger space. And when you think about how much pine needle mulch you have, that the pine needles fall off, think about a Christmas tree. Ever had a Christmas tree, a real one, and you leave it for maybe that extra few days? Ah, we should leave the tree up. It looks so nice. The memories. And then you go to take the tree away, and you have to vacuum for 6 hours because that tree has lost so many needles. That happens naturally in the forest. And because of that, you get a lot of dry stuff that unfortunately is not exactly fire resistant. And as much as they are starting to plant what they would call fire resistant plants and shrubs, it's still something that we are going to be dealing with for probably the foreseeable future, if not the forever. So the wildfire season, at least in 2026, does not have as much on the go as we had at this point in 2025. Doesn't mean that we aren't going to see a whole lot of wildfire situations. And then story number three is a bit of a sad one, but it allows us to remember somebody who people either loved or loathed. And very few human beings can pull off a little bit of both. But Claude Lemieux could. Claude Lemieux had a lot of nicknames. He started with Pepe Lemieux, which was a takeoff, obviously, on Pepe Le Pew. And I don't know if there's anything more to it than that. Somebody just started using that. But eventually he started being called the Turtle. I don't know if you knew that. He was called the Turtle because he would start things and then he would go down and, in hockey, they call it turtling. You kind of put your hands over your head as if you create your own turtle shell and nobody can hit you or hurt you, even though you've contributed a great deal to what was going on. But Claude Lemieux, as much as he will be remembered for some of the things that happened in the series between Colorado and Detroit and that rivalry, or some of the other stuff that would just get under people's skin, this guy was as clutch as they came. This guy could score overtime winners like nobody else. And he was never afraid of any kind of situation. And in that, you had to admire him. Even though if you cheered for a team that he played against in a big situation, you would say, I don't know about that guy. He won 4 Stanley Cups and was a big part of each of them. But those overtime winners that he would score at just the biggest key times to win a playoff series, he did it in 1986 when the Montreal Canadiens won the Stanley Cup. 2 of their series were on overtime winners scored by Claude Lemieux. And one of them made him the first rookie at that time in NHL history to score an overtime winning goal in a game 7. So unfortunately, Claude Lemieux, who just Monday night, a couple of days ago, was there carrying the torch into the Bell Center in Montreal in front of those 20,000 screaming fans. This is a tradition that they've had throughout the playoffs, and it's been an amazing one. You've seen so many different individuals carry in that torch. And the torch comes from the old Montreal dressing room, where on the wall it had the line that is actually in Flanders Fields: to you from failing hands, we throw the torch, be yours to hold it high. And that's where that torch comes from. But Claude Lemieux was selected to carry it into the stadium at the Bell Center on Monday night for game 3 between the Montreal Canadiens and the Carolina Hurricanes. And now, sadly, just 3 days later, we find out of his passing. So Claude Lemieux has passed away at the age of 60, but will always be remembered for what he was able to do on the ice and the difference he was able to make. If you're not scoring, be doing something. and he was very good at doing a lot of somethings. This is London Live on 980 CFPL.
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7: Blocking in the atmosphere. I mean, big high pressure just to the west of us is just blocking any systems that can make a move. Anything gets deflected way up north and then comes back down to the east of us. And here we are in the middle where it's absolutely great. And we're on the cool side of the middle. So that means the temperatures are really pretty terrific. Sunny and low 20s today and tomorrow. Same thing for Saturday and Sunday. 20 degrees and sunny to mostly sunny. Even Monday looks like that. And I could even venture to say Tuesday and Wednesday look like that next week before this block breaks down. Tonight's low 6.
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0: This is London Live. My name is Mike Stubbs. We are getting very close to the deadline for any nominations that you might have left that maybe you think of even just right now for one of our two wild card spots heading toward our bicentennial battle, which officially kicks off on Monday. But we will announce our two wild cards tomorrow on the morning show with Devin Peacock. I think there's a big long meeting. I'm not even invited to this one. Well, I'm not invited to a lot of meetings. Let's be honest here. But I'm not invited to this one where they're going to break down everything that you have said this week and create those two wild card spots. The bicentennial battle, if you haven't heard us talking about it this week, is taking eventually 32 Londoners, and they are going to face off March Madness style and we are looking for the most outstanding Londoner ever. So if you want to see the list, you can simply search Bicentennial Battle 980 CFPL. It'll pop up and you can see that list, but you can start voting on Monday. But right now you still have the opportunity to nominate somebody who can go into one of those two remaining spots. We wanted to leave two open just in case we were missing somebody, and we've had so many great suggestions this week. I don't, to tell you the truth, want to be in that selection meeting because that's going to be tough. Right now, we're going to look ahead to tomorrow night because Western Fair Raceway is always alive and running and exciting at this time of year. But there's something a little extra tomorrow night to talk about. And to help us do that, we have the director of equine programming from Western Fair, Greg Blanchard. Greg, great to have you with us.
14: Great to be here. Thank you, Mike.
0: Greg, let's look ahead because tomorrow night we've got something called the Camluck Classic. We've got the Forest City Pace. I love those. I love harness racing names. I don't know. Just the idea of the classic and the pace, and it's just a little piece of what the night is. But when we look at these two pieces, there are big dollar figures beside them. So let us know what is happening first off with the Camluck Classic.
14: Sure. Well, I'll just give you a little background on that name. The race was named in honor of a horse called Camluck, one of the greatest horses in Canada, went on to be an incredible stallion, standing at Sealster Farms just in Lucan, Ontario. And, you know, we thought it made sense to rename the event in his honor a few years back. So that's how that name came to be. And yeah, $150,000 purse for that one. And it's our signature race. And we'll have some of the best older male pacers in North America here that night. And the Forest City Pace is basically the filly and mare counterpart, the female pacers go to post in that one for $50,000, and then another $300,000 in purses on the undercard. It is a fantastic program from top to bottom. 13 races. They start at 5:50 tomorrow night, and the best of the best in Ontario will be here, including owners, trainers, drivers, and of course horses.
0: Greg, this gives us a great opportunity to learn a little bit about the ages of race horses, because you've got so many different, whether it's divisions or races, that will focus in on a certain age. You know, you've got your two-year-olds, your three-year-olds, and now you're talking about maybe some of the more experienced horses that have been racing. Can you take us through just how that element works? How old can a horse be before it can race for the first time?
14: Sure, yeah, just a quick snapshot of that. horses can begin racing in their two-year-old season. So at this point, there are no two-year-olds that are racing yet. They're in training, and we'll probably get our first look at the next crop of young horses here in the next 2 or 3 weeks in qualifying races, and then they will start to compete in actual races around midsummer. So here tomorrow night, you're going to see three-year-olds and up in most of our races. So we've got races specifically for three-year-olds in Ontario Sire Stakes action. We have our London Classic Sale Series, which is open to 3 and 4 year olds, both trotters and pacers. And then the marquee races that I mentioned, they're for the older horses, and an older horse is considered anything 4 years old and up. And for those who might be wondering, the mandatory retirement age for a racehorse is 14. Once they hit December 31st of their 14th year, it's a mandatory retirement for them. So, yeah, we'll have a mix of horses. We'll have a mix of the two gates that we feature in standardbred racing, which are trotting and pacing. So, you don't have to be a hardcore fan. If you're just a casual fan or someone that's never been before, it's a great night to come on out and see what we do. And I can tell you, it's just a fun environment to be a part of on our closing night.
0: Absolutely. Absolutely. Greg Blanchard joining us, director of equine programming at Western Fair Raceway. So up to 14 years old, how many horses would actually race that long?
14: It's rare. And we, on our New Year's Eve program each year, we'll have what we call the Auld Lang Syne trot and pace. And, you know, we try and attract as many horses that are in their 14th year as possible to compete against each other that night. It's difficult. You don't generally get a full 8-horse field because, yeah, there just aren't that many, 14 years for a horse. That's getting up there. And, but there are some that, just love to do it. They stay healthy. And even at age 14, they're still doing their thing. So, it's one of those nights, New Year's Eve, is when we get to pay tribute to those old veterans.
0: The other thing that you've mentioned is trot and pace. If we're going to know what we're talking about, what is the difference between those two things?
14: It's a tricky one to explain, Mike. We always try and do it. It's more of a visual thing, but I'll try and quickly describe it. So a trotter, your right front leg and your left hind leg would go in unison. And then your left front and right hind would then go in unison. It's called a diagonal gait. Pacers, when they're running, their legs on the right side would go in unison, and then the left side, the two legs would go in unison. So if people can try and visualize that.
0: Oh, you've painted a great picture. I think that's exact.
14: They don't,
0: for something complex, you've painted it very simply for us.
14: Well, I was going to say that the big thing is they don't gallop. Most people are familiar with thoroughbred races where you have a jockey riding the horse on their back, and those horses are galloping. In standardbred racing, there's trotters and pacers, and then they pull what's called a race bike or a cart, and the driver is in the cart driving the horse rather than riding.
0: It's another night out in London, Ontario, that we have at our disposal. We spent some time this week, and we were talking with Brock Wonder, and Brock was talking about all the different things just locally that he finds. He goes into, you name the city, the town, the place, and he'll find all of these little things. And what it's made him realize is every single community has things that even the people that live in their community need to get to a whole lot more. And I know you get great crowds at Western Fair Raceway, but if we haven't been there in a while, now is a perfect opportunity to get there. And the weather is looking pretty fantastic for tomorrow night. So the 150,000 Cam Luck Classic and the $50,000 Forest City Pace, part of tomorrow night's fun. Greg, anything else we need to know before we get there?
14: Well, I was just going to say, the racing is really the backdrop, Mike. We call it our official kickoff to summer in London. We're going to have our patio open, food trucks out there. We've got the trackside beer tent set up, local entertainment with Connor Moran. Hopefully a lot of people in London know him. He's one of our outstanding local artists, and he's been with us for a number of years now. And we'll have all kind of contests, all kinds of swag giveaways throughout the night. It's a fun night. Come on out and enjoy the weather and enjoy some world-class racing and a lot of fun to go along with it.
0: Greg, we haven't talked harness racing on the show in a little while. Thank you for changing that. This has been a lot of fun. Enjoy tomorrow night.
14: Sure. And I was just going to say, we want to one day get you to come out and try your hand at calling a horse race.
0: You know what? I've never done that. I'm in.
14: I know.
0: I'm in. I won't
14: be
0: good.
14: Be a natural.
0: But I'll try.
14: Greg, super.
0: Have yourself a great night.
14: Super. Thanks, Mike.
0: That is Greg Blanchard, Director of Equine Programming at Western Fair, talking about what's happening tomorrow night. Get those nominations in, 519-643-2222, for our bicentennial battle, because the deadline's coming up in just minutes. 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
29: Good evening at 6 o'clock from the 980 CFPL newsroom. I'm Mike Hodges. London police are investigating an overnight shooting west of the city's downtown core. At around 3 a.m., officers responded to the area of Warncliffe Road and Blackfriars Street following reports of the sound of a gunshot. Upon arrival, officers found a man with an apparent gunshot wound, and he was transported to hospital with serious but non-life-threatening injuries. It's not known if the suspect and victim know each other. The investigation is said to be in the early stages, and police are appealing for the public's help for more information. If anyone was in the area at the time of the incident who may have information or surveillance footage, you're asked to contact police. London police also say that they've made an arrest in connection with a series of arsons earlier this week. Just after midnight on Tuesday, emergency crews received multiple reports of fires on three different streets. The blazes included three fully engulfed flames and damage to a residential porch, plus a video allegedly showed a man pouring gasoline on another house. No one is hurt, according to investigators. A 34-year-old man from London is facing charges, including five counts of arson. And more reaction is coming in after the Argyle BIA announced the cancellation of the East London Canada Celebrations fireworks display. The local fireworks show was cancelled due to a lack of funding. Leah Thomas is the executive assistant with the Argyle BIA. She says the funding cut was unexpected.
30: I think a lot of it is, you know, economic insecurity. People are kind of, I think, in the sort of don't have a ton of liquid or feeling a little bit insecure about where the money's going to come from in the future.
29: The group's federal funding was cut by nearly half, which normally helps pay for a significant portion of the fireworks display. 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
0: Welcome to the latest Night Shift, where we talk junior hockey, usually centering around the London Knights, and they'll be front and center again as the OHL priority selection gets a little closer in person in Kingston on June 12th and June 13th. June 12th will feature the first round, and then the next day, the Saturday, June 13th, rounds 2 through 15 take place as teams begin to look ahead to the 2026 and 2027 season. We still have to crown a Memorial Cup champion for 2026, and the Kitchener Rangers, they've been the talk of the Memorial Cup in Kelowna, British Columbia, for the way that they have played. Outstanding. And you can look to the experience that they have on their roster with Sam O'Reilly and Jared Woolley, who have won Memorial Cups with the London Knights and also have won OHL championships times two with the London Knights. They have brought that kind of a, this is how the tournament works. And Kitchener has not looked surprised by anything. They weren't surprised by the opening night when they handily defeated the host Kelowna Rockets. The Rockets ended up going out in three games in the round robin. They did not pick up a victory. Scoring goals was tough, and sometimes it's hard to ramp up. The Rockets were built as this physical team, and they certainly were that, but they just had trouble putting the puck in the net, and that was their downfall in the end because their goaltending was actually really, really good. But the Kitchener Rangers then had to play back-to-back. They had to take on the Everett Silvertips, the champions of the Western Hockey League. Just an absolute wagon of a team. Just like the Rangers, they'd gone 16-2 in the playoffs, and the Rangers just played it methodically. That puck support that they have is absolutely outstanding. And they went up against the Everett Silvertips and wound up with a 6-2 victory. They scored twice. Cameron Reed, who's from Copenhagen, south of Elmer, started off with this wicked shot. Jack Pridham from there wound up making it 2-0. And even though Everett closed the gap, it was tied partway through the second period. You had Christian Humphreys, who we'll talk about to in a greater degree in just a little bit. He ended up scoring to give Kitchener a 3-2 lead, and they just took it from there. They scored three quick ones in the second period, added another one in the third, and then that set up an opportunity for them. There would have been an awful lot of math. We're going to hear from Terry Doyle in a moment, and Terry has the spreadsheet, and it takes anybody who wants to see through all of the possibilities and probabilities and all of the math at the tournament. And if Kitchener had lost to Chicoutimi, there would have been a lot of math. But beating Chicoutimi, as they wound up doing by a score of 3-2, what that did was that allowed them to move straight through to the final. Now, in that game, Christian Humphreys and Jordan Tournier were in the corner with another player, and actually a couple of other players, digging for a puck. And Tournier used his skate and stomped down on Humphreys, not once, not twice, but three times, and Humphreys left the game injured. Now, there is some thought he will play on Sunday, but the Rangers probably want to keep that as a question mark until Sunday actually arrives. But a scary incident. Tournier received a match penalty, and he also was suspended for the remainder of the tournament. So that was punishment handed down by the National Hockey League. They oversee all of the punishments at the Memorial Cup. But a scary kind of incident, an unnecessary kind of incident, and the National Hockey League got it right. No place for that, no business doing that. Your tournament ends with that action. The Kitchener Rangers now in a spot that the London Knights have been in before, more than once, and it's not an easy spot. Because you play a game, in this case, on a Tuesday with the Western Hockey League hosting, and then you have to wait until Sunday. And remember, the London Knights had to go through that in Saginaw. And they came out on the Sunday, and they just weren't themselves at first. And they fell behind 3-0. They would fight back in that Memorial Cup final to tie the game at 3. And then we all know that Saginaw scored with 21.7 seconds left, and that gave the Spirit the Memorial Cup that year. The next year, the Knights ended up losing to Medicine Hat, if we go back to last year, and had to play in the semifinal. It was a different road, and it almost helped the team to get into a rhythm. So it'll be a real test, and it will help to have Jared Woolley and Sam O'Reilly from the London Knights with that experience to know this is how long it feels, because you have to keep the team occupied, you have to keep the team up, and maybe the key, and Knights Associate General Manager Rob Simpson touched on this back in 2016, the key is you have to keep it out of your head. If you go back to 2016, the Knights had won 16 games in a row. And Rob tells the story where you start thinking, this is set up for failure. We've won 16 games in a row. We've beaten everybody. But now we still have to win one more game. What if we don't? And the Knights would win that game, but it would take overtime. And it was not easy against Rouyn Noranda, but they did it. And Rob says the one thing that the team started to say as the week went along was, yeah, we can think about it being set up for failure, but you know what? What if we do win 17 in a row? What's to say you can't win 17 in a row? What's to say we can't go out and win this last game? And you have to have that mentality. And it's not an easy one to bring about. While we go through getting to that game, there's a lot less going on in the Memorial Cup. One of the teams has left after the round robin, and it is a little bit more quiet. It is a little bit more focused, and you start talking about things. And we had a conversation, myself and Jim Van Horn, with Terry Doyle about the format of the Memorial Cup. Let's take you back to Terry's thoughts, beginning with the idea that in this case and in last year's case, the host did not win. But the year before in Saginaw, the host team did. They hadn't won a league championship, but they won the Memorial Cup. It happened in 2017 with the Windsor Spitfires. And so we asked Terry about the idea that the host is able to win, and sometimes people will say, well, that kind of taints the victory. Here's Terry.
3: That was a crazy year in the OHL Western Conference. The Windsor Spitfires were among the CHL's top 10 teams for most of that year. Mm-hmm. We knew that somebody was going out in the first round that could probably have gone to the finals. So, sure, at the end of the day, you still went out first round. To me, I think when you have the league and the Memorial Cup title together, I think that just adds more to it. You had the run. I think from a fan perspective, you think of, yeah, you had that run and, you know, those games in the second round, those battles in the third round, rather than, you know, we sat for 5 weeks and we went on vacation for 2 weeks and then we came back to the tournament. The one I would say from the championship value standpoint, the NCAA March Madness. Do we not allow the champion to be the champion because they didn't win the ACC? They didn't win. I admit, I'm not a huge college basketball guy, but I know they put 64 teams in that, or 68 with the play-ins.
6: Yeah. They're not all conference champions.
3: No, they're not all conference champions. The fourth seed goes ahead and wins the whole tournament. We don't say, well, yeah, they didn't win the ACC, or they didn't win the SEC, or one of those types of situations. At the end of the day, they got in the dance. Now, they got in the dance based on their competitiveness versus just hosting one of the games. But at the end of the day,

0: has stamped their ticket to the Memorial Cup. No, the response is the so-and-so team has won the Ontario Hockey League Championship. Pause, dot, dot, dot. And they'll look to move on to the Memorial Cup, or now they'll look to move to the Memorial Cup.
1: Say that an hour later, anyway.
0: An hour later tomorrow, yeah, as part of the post game. It's dot, dot, dot, because, and you know, stop right there. You won the league, and you're always going to have that. You're going to have the banner. You're going to have that. Sure. It means unless you win the Memorial Cup, you didn't win your last game, per se. But at the end of the day, you got a trophy, you got a celebration. And I've seen teams, Peterborough back in 06, I think their captain didn't even want to touch the OHL championship. It was sort of like, well, no, that's not the trophy we're going for. No, you grab that OHL championship, you raise it over your head, you have a party, no. You go crazy for 48 hours, and then a couple of days later, you regroup and get ready for the Memorial Cup, but you celebrate, because for so many people, that's the only thing you're going to celebrate.
2: Such a true statement. That could be the only thing that you do celebrate, and two teams will go home without a Memorial Cup, sometimes three, even though they won a league championship. So you do have to hang on to those tight. It's tough because you still have played another game, and it's that last game, and you want to be feeling that trophy above your head. Last year, it was such a different experience for the London Knights, and it was a storybook ending because they had come so close and got one more chance with arguably the core of that team that had grown up together from that draft of Denver Barkey and Oliver Bonk and Easton Cowan in the first two rounds to what they did in 2025 in winning it. And it does make a difference. You don't want it to. You have to appreciate what you do in winning a league championship, but when there is that other one, you want it. And if you don't get it, it does leave something missing. And there's nothing that you can do about that. Do you change this to just be that March Madness-style tournament so it's a completely different thing? I don't know, because there is something true to the celebration of junior hockey that exists at this event. And it really is just that. And we'll hear from Terry Doyle on that in just a few minutes. Speaking of Easton Cowan, not sure if you saw, but Easton Cowan was able to score with 12 seconds left so that the Marlies knocked out the Cleveland Monsters in the second round of the American Hockey League Calder Cup playoffs. And then he started the scoring in game one of the conference final. And the Marlies, as we are talking right now, are up 1-0 in that series. So he continues to do some really big things as his season continues with the Toronto Marlies. We'll take a break on the night shift. More to come in a moment. This is 980 CFPL.
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2: This is the Night Shift. My name is Mike Stubbs. And we talked about the Memorial Cup tournament being the celebration that it is. And it's really what it is. And it's one thing to talk about all of the big-time pro centers and all of the big cities. And there are some big cities in junior hockey. But it is the smaller centers that really give it this purity, this real, this is what we're about. and this is who we play for.

0: And it's pretty incredible when smaller centers do come in. Moose Jaw, when they were in Saginaw, was a great example of that. So was Drummondville. You have teams that their entire city has waved as they have left to go and board the plane to get to whatever destination the Memorial Cup is providing. And so there's a real celebration of people who come year after year after year to the Memorial Cup. And Terry Doyle's one of those people. He goes and covers it year after year after year. So here is Terry on what the tournament itself is like. Sure, the tournament on the ice, but also the tournament off the ice.
1: Well, I think go back to some of those games in Halifax in 2000, just the atmosphere there. But I think I got to go back to 2005 in London. You know, obviously seeing Sidney Crosby in person for the first time, obviously things worked out very well for the Knights, but just seeing that superstar in person, the things he would do, and just like, what did he just do? You get in those kind of situations. Then the next game of that tournament, double overtime, Danny Battaccio standing on his head for the Ottawa 67s, and then Brad Staubitz scores in double OT. So you look at that, some of this, the drama of some of those games. 0-1, the Val-d'Or Club, they could skate, and they were so creative. Brandon Reed had come over. He was with Halifax the year before. Simone Gamache was the top scorer in the queue at the time, and just so fun to watch. And you could tell they were having fun just in their warm-up and everything they did, and you just go through. And it's kind of funny. I fully admit, sometimes over the years with, you know, all the games I've been to at the Cup, some of them blur together a little bit. Let's be honest, some aren't the most exciting. 0-4 in Kelowna, most of the games were awful. That was the last
2: year,
1: so
2: low scoring, right?
1: Well, that was the last year, the trap hockey before, you know, all the games were 2-1. Even I remember the Western League's Western Conference final. They went to double overtime in one of the last games. I think it was still only like 28 shots. It was just trap hockey. It was not good quality hockey. But then obviously the game opened up, and for me it's the players, and you know, Alexander Radulov playing for the Quebec Remparts, and just some of the star players we've had a chance to see over the years. That's the fun that we all get of being around junior hockey, is seeing these players at this level. And the introduction, you know, those of us that are a little older than us will always say, I saw Bobby Orr as an Oshawa General. And then, you know, I saw Eric Lindros. There's a picture in Sarnia that I always quote that's John Tavares and Steven Stamkos in a picture. And I always say, you could have seen these guys for $20, or you can see these guys in person for $250. Which would you have preferred? Maybe you should have come out to a junior hockey game, and whether in London, Oshawa, or Sarnia, depending on where Tavares was at the time, and see those guys in person for $20 at the time. And I think that's where, for me, just seeing the people and getting to deal with all the people, both, you know, the players, the coaches, the people behind the scenes, and you guys have had the same experience as well, where there's someone who you saw at a previous Memorial Cup in Quebec. I'm sure there's someone you guys crossed paths with, let's say in Shawinigan, a Quebec media member, that then you see at the Memorial Cup. You don't talk to them all year. You haven't talked to them in 3 years, but the stories just pick right up. I mentioned Doyle Potento of the Kelowna paper, who's been around because the Rockets have been around. He and I pick up, like, you know, long-lost buddies that might not talk to each other for 5-6 years. We don't really talk. I think we're on Facebook, but we don't talk. And then, boom, pick up the stories right away at the next Memorial Cup. You know, we all cross paths with Stefan Leroux from RDS at these tournaments every year. And that's always the
3: tournament
1: fun.
3: Doesn't start until he gets here.
1: Exactly. You know, those kind of situations. So that's the fun of it. But yeah, for me, that's the Memorial Cup memories, is everything both on the ice, the great hockey, the great players, and then you add to it the people.
0: And there it is, the people, the junior hockey junkies who have just grown in number over the years, started by a guy they call Santa, who wears a Calgary Hitmen jersey. And that is one of the fixtures of the Memorial Cup, seeing all those different jerseys. The Rangers broadcast crew was talking about that, all the different ones from all the different teams, everybody representing their favorite team. And then you've got just the coming together of fans who take their vacation. So it's their vacation from work year after year. And they don't have to pick it because they look and go, you know what? This year we're going to Kelowna, BC. Next year we're going to Guelph, Ontario. And there are a couple of guys from London who really have been getting a lot of notice at the Memorial Cup in Kelowna. One you'll know very well, Scott Coulter from Coulter's Pharmacy and Home Healthcare, and his buddy Clint Lukings. They actually had London Knights Kitchener Ranger jerseys made up. Half London Knights, half Kitchener Rangers. There's no way this has ever been done before. And seriously, we asked Scott how difficult it was to try and find somebody who was willing to do it in either city for them in the first place.
2: No, I was actually surprised. It wasn't that hard. It was finding somebody who was qualified to do it properly.
0: So you've taken Kitchener and London jerseys, and you've got one half Kitchener and one half London. Clint, how did this come about?
3: Well, I was just sitting at home talking to the wife, and Kitchener had won. I thought, you know, this would be really, really cool to have some half jerseys with the boys' names on the back and their numbers, you know, fully out. And she says, well, I think you should tell Scott. And I was like, yeah, that's a great idea. So I called Scott, and he ran with it.
0: So one of you has a Jared Woolley and one of you has a Sam O'Reilly?
2: Well, we actually have both because, you know, I was told it was going to take two jerseys to make one, but the seamstress at Collins was so good, she made four.
0: You're kidding.
2: Yeah, so we got two of each. It's really nice.
0: Oh, that's amazing. So how do you decide which ones you wear, Scott?
2: We plan ahead. Make sure we're not wearing the same thing at the same time.
0: Okay, Clint, you have to tell us the reaction, because you are in British Columbia, and as well known as the London Knights and the Kitchener Rangers are, do people realize what you have done?
3: Yeah, there's a few that ask who's the other team, but, you know, it's been really good. Like, I say to everybody, in these 3 days, I've talked to more people about these jerseys than I've talked to different people as a 20-year season ticket holder with the Knights, so it's been awesome.
0: That's incredible. Has anybody from the Kitchener Rangers seen these?
2: Oh, yes. Yeah, they've kind of adopted us as that black sheep cousin that they have, but they don't really want to talk about. But they've been pretty welcoming. Actually, I'll be honest, the boys' families have kind of taken us under the wing and really nice. We got to see the boys last night after the game, get some autographs and some pictures. And yeah, the family's really been great. They're, you know, these boys are diehard Knights, even if they are wearing the red, white, and blue.
0: Always good to hear that. We're talking with Scott Coulter and Clint Lukings, who are in Kelowna, British Columbia right now, and have become known for wearing jerseys that are half London Knights and half Kitchener Rangers. Clint, what's the experience been like so far?
3: It's been fun. Like, honestly, no hard times. It turns out the tickets we bought were right beside Woolley's grandparents. So we've been chatting with them. The season ticket holders from Kelowna in front of us chat with us. You know, people come to us all the time. And it's a conversation starter. It's great.
0: Scott, you've been to Memorial Cups in the past, and you know the celebration. Are you feeling the atmosphere once again?
2: Oh, yes. This Rangers team's got the mojo. They look really good. Jared and Sam have, you know, conveyed to the rest of the boys exactly what it's going to take. And right now they're looking really good.
0: And there's the key, trying to figure out this tournament, know what it takes in order to win, because it's that different animal, right, Scott?
2: Oh, it is. It's so much fun. This is my ninth Memorial Cup, and everyone is different and everyone is fun.
0: Love it. Well, you guys continue to enjoy yourselves in Kelowna. Clint, how's the weather been? You doing okay that way?
3: You know what? It's perfect. 20 to 25 degrees. We just left the course. A little bit overcast, but beautiful.
0: Okay, we just talked with Jack.
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0: This is London Live. My name is Mike Stubbs. Let's get to July the 1st and Canada Day. We know that in Byron, they had announced that they were making some changes to their Canada Day celebrations, and there wasn't going to be fireworks. And now we have heard that this is happening in another location, and that will be some of the festivities going on in East London. And we are lucky enough to have with us right now from the Argyle Business Improvement Association, the Argyle BIA, Leah Thomas, who's the communications director. Leah, thanks so much for being here.
15: Hi there. Thanks for having me on.
0: So let's talk a little bit about what is happening this year, because fireworks have always been synonymous with things on certain holidays, but we've seen changes to the bylaw in London that has made things a little bit different, and people have started talking differently about fireworks. We talk on the air about this when it comes up, and people will talk about pets being afraid or, you know, the dangers of doing the backyard fireworks, that kind of thing. Tell us a little bit about what you are looking at for this July the 1st, this Canada Day.
15: Yeah, so for this July 1st, we unfortunately did have to cut fireworks this year. We had a big drop in funding that we were not expecting, as well as we're having issues securing sponsorships this year in a way that we really haven't had to deal with before, unfortunately. I think a lot of it is, you know, economic insecurity. People are kind of, I think, in the sort of don't have a ton of liquid or feeling a little bit insecure about where the money is going to come from in the future. So I think we're seeing a little bit of anxiety about that. But it's really never been an issue for us before. So this was really surprising. Otherwise, we really would have obviously planned a backup plan for this, but we've never had to before. So but even though we had to cut them this year due to lack of funding, that funding that we do have is getting rerouted to the daytime portion of the events that we have.
0: Great stuff. We'll talk about that in just a moment. But that is interesting that it does come down to funding. And you know what? We probably don't take a whole lot of time thinking about how expensive a fireworks show can be. How expensive can it be?
15: Oh my gosh. It depends on how big of a show, how long you want it to be, how high you need it to go. Just from working this event for the last 4 years, I have learned a lot about fireworks. but yeah, so ours this year was looking at, it had been about 10,000 for almost 20 years, but in the last couple of years, it had kind of been stretching less and less. So this was the year also that we needed to up it to about 12,000. And then we saw the drop in the funding and the difficulties with the sponsorship. So it's quite expensive. And we really made the decision that 11 minutes of fireworks was not worth canceling 7 hours of community building free fun.
0: And that is something I think we can see. 11 minutes of fireworks for as much as $10,000-$12,000. That is wild. Thank you for giving us the numbers on that, because that's the kind of thing you don't necessarily realize comes at a price tag like that.
15: Yeah, it really is unfortunate, because I know how important fireworks are to people, especially in rounding off celebratory days. Like, it really does feel like, I think, the cherry on top of those days. And we were really sad to do it, but we figured that, you know, there's still other fireworks happening in London, and we have lots of other really great programming happening that day. So we're really hoping that people can kind of pivot with us and still have a really great day.
0: Leah Thomas joining us from Argyle BIA as we take a look at what they have planned, and that's what we're going to do next. The one thing I keep saying, though, Leah, is how are we as human beings going to know when the day is over and we have to go home without fireworks? Do we shine spotlights in the sky? I don't know what we do.
15: Honestly, I'm not sure. I mean, you know, downtown really blows it all out with their show, because if anybody has not seen it, it's really something to see. Same with the South End. White Oaks has their fireworks as well, which is, I'm so glad that they are still up and running. We are having our daytime event from 12 to 7, and we have so much to do. There's going to be face painters, tattoos there. We have a vendor fair going on, so local market vendors and food. We will be also having a wrestling show again this year, which was a huge crowd pleaser last year.
0: A wrestling show. So give us an idea of what that entails.
15: Yeah, so it's with Hammerlock Wrestling. They reached out to us last year. We were like, hey, we'll take a chance. It sounds like kind of cool. And people just loved it. It's several wrestling bouts. So there's quite a bit of talent involved. I think it's usually between 6 to 8 wrestlers involved, and it goes on for about an hour and a half, and it's just it's very hyped, and people just really get really into it.
0: That is outstanding. And so that comes back. You saw what you needed to see last year. People love it.
15: Oh, yeah. No, last year we were like, oh, we'll see how it goes. And it went really, really well. So that was really the cincher to have them back again this year. We are also able to, last year we weren't able to bring out the reptile zoo that we normally have. But again, due to the funding and the pivot, we were able to secure another reptile show to come out. So that'll be making its way back again this year.
0: And there's part of it. Funding is tough to come by. And where would that funding typically have been coming from? You did mention sponsorship. Would there be grants of any kind?
15: Yes. So we are recipients of the Celebrate Canada federal grant. It is applied to through the London Heritage Council. And it's several groups in London that all apply together for joint funding. So we're not the only ones who have seen cuts. We know that other people have been affected by this as well. And the funding has kind of, you know, been going down a little bit over the years, but this year was a really big drop, unfortunately.
0: Leah, we really appreciate you taking the time for us. If somebody was looking for information on events, if they're maybe just hearing a little bit or piece of our conversation, is there anywhere they can go?
15: Yes, please go to argylebia.com. We have a Canada Day link there, and it'll have everything that you need about the day and all the activities on there.
0: Leah, thanks so much for the time today. Have fun July 1st.
15: Thank you so much. You as well.
0: That's Leah Thomas from the Argyle Business Improvement Association. So now that is a second area, but as Leah pointed out, there is still fireworks and a big show planned at Harris Park, so that will still be there, and the South London Canada Day Festival is still planning fireworks, so they've got that, and that usually happens around White Oaks Park, so you can go there. But when you think about it, it is expensive to put it on. And if you can put the money in other places, if there are other fireworks shows, maybe you can look and say, yeah, well, I mean, it would be great to have it. But if somebody wanted to go, they have White Oaks Park or they have Harris Park. Why don't we take the money that we do have and turn it into other things throughout the day, which is it's not a bad idea. $10,000 for 11 minutes of fireworks? I know people love fireworks, but $10,000 for 11 minutes of fireworks? That's a lot. That money could be spread out, as Leah outlined, to a number of different things. And you don't get the fireworks show, but you understand kind of the business practice in all of this. And we're seeing another example of money being tougher to come by with some of these government grants that are either shrinking or stopping. That sort of thing does go on. And so you've got to try and find money elsewhere. And it isn't all that easy to find anymore. So this is the plan that they have in East London. They will be kicking things off at noon on July the 1st. We're getting closer to July 1st. Lots of sunshine to enjoy before then. We'll take a break. This is 980 CFPL.
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4: This is London Live. My name is Mike Stubbs. The other thing that we're always looking to do is keep you informed on what you need to know. And there is an interesting conversation to be had. And it stems actually from the big storm that did bring some smallish tornadoes to the area. Northern Tornadoes Project continues to investigate and take a look at the data. But after the storm, you saw a lot of posts coming from all kinds of places and shared very quickly through social media to the point that you had no idea necessarily where it may have originated from, or maybe it originated from a group instead of a person. And then it's very difficult to pinpoint. And what those pictures depicted were tornadoes. Lots and lots of tornadoes. But so many of them, unless you were actually seeing the tornado or one of the tornadoes, they were fake. They were completely fake. So we decided to sit down with Carmi Levy because we've been through Photoshop, and for years people could Photoshop something and you'd look at it and go, that's Photoshopped. The head doesn't match. That's look at that. That's a person's head on an aardvark. There's no such thing. That does not live in the desert. That's what we had. But things have been getting better and better, and AI makes it even better. So we sat down with tech journalist Carmi Levy and talked with Carmi about, first off, just how real these fake tornado pictures look.
5: Yeah, and that's the scary thing. In fact, early as the imagery started to flow in as the storm rolled through the region, and there was one picture. I live in Northwest London, and there was one photo that it's in an area. It's on Gainsborough Road. I'm on there fairly frequently, walking my dog there. It looked legit. And it was posted by somebody who I knew, who swore up and down that posted by someone that he knew. And as it turns out, it was not a legitimate photo. It was a photo that had a tornado inserted with AI. And unfortunately, the majority of the imagery that was flowing on social media in the London area during and following the storm was in fact AI generated, people capitalizing on the fact that we're all interested in what's happening. We're all going online looking for information, and we're not really taking the time to ask ourselves the question, is this legitimate? We just took it at face value, assuming that it was legitimate when unfortunately it was not.
4: Photoshop many years ago started to make it difficult to discern whether a photo had been doctored. And with every single update to Photoshop, it got a little bit better and a little bit harder to discern. And people would say, well, you can still do it, and you can still do it with video for sure. Now AI, how much has that just completely changed the landscape?
5: It's completely reshaped how this works, because even as Photoshop and similar video editing tools got better and better and the fidelity went up, you still had to be somewhat of an expert in order to use them. You still had to know what you were doing, and it was just as easy for somebody to mess up a photo and it looked Photoshopped. It looked like an amateur was wielding the controls, whereas now that we're in the age of AI, you don't have to worry about Photoshop. You can take a photo, a legitimate photo, drop it into a chatbot or an image generator and say, add a tornado to this. And you have no skills whatsoever, but it does it for you and it looks amazing. And it's difficult to tell that in fact was AI synthesized. So that's the problem. All of this capability is now being plunked into the hands of anybody. It isn't just the experts anymore. And it takes no time at all. You don't have to sit down and spend an hour slaving over an image to make it look good. You can generate it in almost real time, which in the case of an emergency like a major storm generating tornadoes allows you to capitalize on news events immediately, whereas in the old days, you simply couldn't. It took too long to turn those assets around to create them. Now, it's just instantaneous, and they're out and distributed to everyone as the storm is happening.
4: Tech journalist Carmi Levy joining us as we look at some of the challenges that exist. And we want to point out the Northern Tornadoes Project because they rely sometimes on information, pictures, video that is sent in by people, but they're trying to be scientific. And these things are not scientific. And anybody who's trying to fool somebody else, there isn't much you can do about it. You try and count on everyone's morality, and sometimes morality doesn't even enter into the thought process of anybody trying to post and get attention, because attention is number one. So, Carmi, is there any way? I mean, it used to be if you snapped a picture with a certain type of camera, and you're very good at snapping pictures, but you would have information on the back of the developed picture that would show, I don't know whether it was authenticity, but it seemed like it. Sometimes there would be a date that would show up depending on the camera that you used. Is there anything that we could have that is some kind of information stamp on something real on a file or something that is not real on a file?
5: Yeah, the answer is labeling. And so if, for example, you see there an image shows up in your feed and it's properly labeled as generated by AI, at least, you know, partially or wholly, entirely, then that would go a long way toward helping us determine what is and is not real. Google has a standard. It's called SynthID. And they're trying to get other companies to sign up for it, which would basically add these AI labels to both photos and videos, so that it, you know, easier to tell in your feed. The problem is it's voluntary. Not every company or organization has or technology platform has signed up for this. And so it's still really the exception rather than the rule. And so we need labeling to be mandatory, so that if you are going to distribute something on a social media platform, that social media platform basically says either it has a label or it doesn't get distributed. And so technology can solve this problem if we want it to, but we need to have better rules in place. And it needs to be mandatory, not voluntary. You know, visibility goes a long way toward, you know, governing our behaviors. If I see in the time of emergency that some imagery is AI generated, I know to discount it. I know to not take it seriously. I know to keep looking for actual imagery. So we need to do a better job of differentiating between the two types. Industry has a role to play. Governments have a role to play. We need better laws in place that require the implementation of these labeling technologies, in much the same way that the photo industry early on in the digital era decided that EXIF data was going to be a standard. Now, every camera that you buy supports that standard. Every platform that you use online supports the sharing of that EXIF information. We need to apply the same logic to AI-generated content as well.
4: Tech journalist Carmi Levy joining us. And then I guess it comes down to the education, or would it even come down to the willingness to be educated? A lot of people don't care. They're just, yeah, hey, this is cool. I'm just going to float that out there because I want the attention. I don't know. Is there anything we do about that?
5: Yeah, unfortunately, we can't change human nature. And certainly, like in many cases, it was people who I knew who were sharing this content, and they wanted, you know, obviously they want the content to go viral. Everybody wants to get, you know, feedback on social media. They love reactions. They love when those numbers roll up and get big. But you're right, we need to change our ways. And unfortunately, not everyone is going to. Not everyone seems to really care that this is a problem, and so as a result, we need to change our own ways. And so when you see content like that, you have to disbelieve it at first glance and do your due diligence, lean in to look for the obvious tells that it's AI, but also check sourcing. Make sure that, especially as fidelity gets better, the only way that we're going to be able to tell that something is AI is not by looking at it, but by asking ourselves, can we trust that we know where this came from, that we know the original creator of this content who created it and shared it? And if the answer is no, as individuals, as consumers, we have no business engaging with that. We shouldn't be liking it. We shouldn't be sharing it. We shouldn't be commenting on it. We should be reporting it as AI generated and moving on. We can be smarter consumers to change our behaviors. Unfortunately, we can't seem to change the behaviors of others. And as a result, this is going to continue to be a problem going forward.
4: Carmi, this has been a fantastic conversation. Thank you for having it with us. All the best. Have a great day.
5: Thanks so much, Mike. Appreciate being on.
4: That is Carmi Levy, tech journalist. And it's nothing that you're looking to control in terms of how human beings are going about their day. If somebody wants to put it out and say, hey, this is a real picture, and it's not, that's up to them. I mean, we're not going to be able to stop them from doing it. What it is going to do is ultimately spoil things like social media, where I don't know if you can trust it now. That's going to happen. This is London Live on 980 CFPL.
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1: From the National Newsroom of the Canadian Press, I'm Jason White. Alberta has formalized its October 19th question on separation. It mirrors what Premier Danielle Smith announced last week and will see voters choose one of two options. The first option is that Alberta should remain a province in Canada. The other option is to begin the legal process of holding a second binding referendum on leaving Canada. Federal officials say the start to this year's wildfire season has been slow compared with last year, but overall the risk remains high. Emergency Management Minister Eleanor Olszewski says the government has adapted its approach to wildfires.
2: We're so much more focused on preparing in advance and coordinating closely. And if we mean federal, provincial, and Indigenous communities are ready to respond together, we can get through this wildfire season.
1: The highest risk areas this year are forecast to be BC and the Northwest Territories. A Supreme Court of Canada decision on an Indigenous land claim in New Brunswick is having ripple effects across the country. The High Court refused to hear an appeal, upholding that Aboriginal title cannot be declared over private land. BC Attorney General Nikki Sharma calls that promising for the province's appeal in the Cowichan Tribes case. That ruling cast doubt on private property rights in Canada. Swedish defense firm Saab says if Ottawa chooses to buy its Gripen fighter jets, Canada could end up making some for Ukraine.
3: Saab says up to 20 of its Gripen jets will be built for Ukraine under an EU loan agreement. Its deputy CEO Anders Karp says Canada could become an export site and then deliver Gripens to Ukraine, but only if the federal government chooses to buy its fighter jets.
4: That could, of course, be also one site to deliver Gripen to Ukraine from.
3: Prime Minister Mark Carney's Liberal government has been reviewing whether to proceed with a full order of 88 F-35 jets from U.S. manufacturer Lockheed Martin for more than a year now. Carney has given no indications of his timeline or his preference. Kyle Duggan, The Canadian Press, Ottawa.
1: Manitoba faces potential legal action over its decision to halt rebates for electric vehicles made by Tesla. Premier Wab Kanu told the legislature the government has received notice from Tesla that it intends to seek a judicial review of the decision.
5: Tesla Canada intends to file legal action against us for cutting off Elon, and we have a simple message to them. Elon, get Donald Trump to stop the tariffs, and then we can talk about the EV rebates.
1: The NDP government launched rebates in 2024 of up to $4,000 for people who buy EVs, but the government stopped those rebates last year for Tesla vehicles and vehicles made in China in retaliation for tariffs. This is the Canadian Press. In sports, the Toronto Blue Jays begin a four-game series tonight in Baltimore. Former Blue Jay Chris Bassitt is set to face Toronto's Patrick Corbin in the pitching matchup. The defending champion Oklahoma City Thunder look to return to the NBA Finals when they visit the San Antonio Spurs. It's a superstar battle between OKC's Shea Gilgeous-Alexander and San Antonio's Victor Wembanyama. The series winner will face the New York Knicks for the Larry O'Brien Trophy. Canada blanked the U.S. 4-0 in quarterfinal action at the World Hockey Championship. Canada captain Macklin Celebrini scored the winner, and Sidney Crosby scored into an empty net to give him a goal and 9 assists in Switzerland. And four-time Stanley Cup champion Claude Lemieux has died. He was 60 years old. The feisty forward was known as a top playoff performer and also one of the NHL's top antagonists. No cause of death has been released so far. From the Canadian Press, I'm Jason White.
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1: All right, today, I gotta say, it's been a beautiful day. It's the past few days have been beautiful, and at least here in Toronto, I hope that wherever you are across the country enjoying the Ben Mulrooney Show, you are doing so with Mother Nature shining down on you and letting you enjoy some beautiful weather that we have been waiting on entirely too long. And I don't know if you feel as I do, joy, intrepid, I don't know how you guys feel. I am very much at the mercy of the weather. And when the weather's bad, yeah. I white knuckle my way through it. And when the weather is beautiful like this, it like unlocks I level up and I'm able to do things at a pace and a clip. I think probably a quality as well that I'm incapable of when the weather is bad. And I'm able to, I have more bandwidth and I have more time for other people and I have more time for stuff. And I was like shot out of a cannon this morning, and I was just able to do a lot of stuff, and I'm really, really happy about that.
2: Well, you know what? If you said to start the day off right, it changes everything. It changes the entire outlook of your day. Yeah. So for you.
1: No, but I think it has something. Like when I got home and the sun is still streaming through the windows, it's up there. Oh God, it felt so good. It's wonderful. Anyway, I just wanted to pass that on. And if anyone out there is feeling as I do, take advantage. And we've got so much good news today. That young girl, it's made national news, but a young girl by the name of Esther, she goes by Esty, went missing. She's on the spectrum and she's been missing for over 10 days. And the police in Toronto are in the process of explaining how they found her. They found her today.
2: Yeah, so we'll have more on that.
1: We're going to have more on that as we move forward. But I wanted to take a moment, because I don't think I did it yesterday. I wanted to say something about our former environment minister, Stephen Guilbeault. So I hope you won't mind if I just share my thoughts. Stephen Guilbeault dedicated his many years of public service to protecting our environment, making our country more sustainable, and building a better Canada for future generations. And as he worked to advance climate action and meaningful policy reform, he led every effort with conviction, integrity, and heart. And so I say thank you, Stephen, for your service and your unwavering commitment to Canadians. That sounded pretty unhinged, didn't it?
2: It's
1: because I didn't say it.
2: Oh,
1: I didn't say it. That was Justin
2: Trudeau. I was going to say that wasn't you.
3: To prevent you from breathing or speaking moistly on them. Oh, what a terrible image.
1: Yeah, what a terrible image. Yeah.
2: That is Justin.
1: Okay, that is okay. So I had to go there. Justin, I know that a lot of people are very bullish on Mark Carney, but a lot of people voted Liberal holding their nose, and they voted for him because he presented as bizarro Justin Trudeau. For those of you who don't follow Superman comics, Bizarro Superman is the exact opposite of Superman. That's how he presented. You're not all is not forgiven. Certainly all is not forgotten. So you really need to just, buddy, please listen to me. Don't talk too much. Don't talk so much. Please, I'm begging you. Especially, we don't need your hot take on Stephen Guilbeault. Besides, he's doing a lot of talking for everybody right now. He went on with Vashi Kapalos and he explained his position in terms of why he left the government and why he quit. Now, not using any matches, to be sure. He didn't use a lighter. He didn't use any accelerant because obviously oil and gas bad. So likely rubbing two sticks together. And as he leaves, he lit a little bit of a fire.
4: Yes! Look what I have created! I have made fire!
1: And now on that, let's listen to Stephen Guilbeault leaving on CTV with Vashi Kapalos.
5: It's just time for me. I came into politics, and people come into politics for different reasons. That's why I came into politics. And if I can't work on that and help move those issues inside politics, then I'm just going to go and do it somewhere else.
6: Do you think the possibility exists for others to follow suit? What does your gut tell you?
5: I think it's a good question. I mean, as you know, in our parliamentary system, it's very rare to see a cabinet minister leave cabinet of their own. Usually you're asked to leave or there's an election, there's a cabinet shuffle. Um, I I can tell you that I'm not the only one who's uncomfortable with what's happening. Other than that, I'm not sure what people will do.
1: I said this last week.
2: And that's the match.
1: I said this last week. Mark Carney inherited a caucus that had at least a significant number of radical environmentalists in it. Justin Trudeau loved that. Mark Carney less so. That being said, despite that, the Liberals had to get themselves elected again. So Mark Carney cobbled together this group or kept this group together and then told us, I can enact my vision, my platform with this team. We are 1 year into a four-year mandate, and there are already as many as 14 people, quote unquote, uncomfortable with the direction of this government. Is there about to be a rupture within that caucus? I doubt it. However, it really would be nice if we could talk to those 14 people who wrote that letter that we talked about last week, whose names were omitted thanks to the CBC. And some people say, well, that's the only reason they got the letter. I've spoken to enough people to know that this was more than likely leaked by those people or by the PMO on the promise that nothing would be said. And so the CBC is essentially doing caucus management for the prime minister. It would be very important to know whether this government with the 14 people is almost 10% of his caucus. 14 people is his majority. There's no amount of floor crosses you're going to get to fix that. And it's a very real and valid question that journalists should be asking themselves. Does this government have, if they are going to keep pursuing what I'm glad they're pursuing, is a responsible natural resource development and extraction. If they're going to keep doing that, and if that flies in the face of the values of 14, possibly more, possibly less members of that caucus, what's going to happen to that caucus? It is a fair question, and Stephen Guilbeault just opened the door to the speculation that all may not be right under the big red liberal tent. And I don't think that's an unfair thing. It's not a partisan thing. It's something that people who pay attention to politics would say. I know there's some out there who discount anything that comes out of my mouth as Nepo baby BS, but listen to what I just said and tell me where I'm wrong. So not all is good there, and not all is good apparently in Canada, because according to the U.S. news rankings, Canada has dropped precipitously. And this, by the way, this is based on 100 hard data indicators. This is not a reputational survey. We have dropped to 19th in the rankings of world's best countries. The editors say it's a shift from reputation to reality. The drop isn't a decline, but a new measurement system. They say our strengths are culture and tourism. God, I would love it if economy would be in that list. Governance at 18, we should be better than that. Opportunity, 18, we should be a heck of a lot better than that. Then those were our strengths. Weak spots, natural environment, 63rd. Give me a break. Who's ahead of us on that? Health, 27. Yeah, we could do better. Infrastructure, 20th. And affordability pressures. We apparently score high on universal health coverage. I mean, sure, it's universal health coverage, but what's the quality of it? Life expectancy.

0: So Rick from Ricky Ratchets has been buying and selling vehicles for 40 years. That's wild.
1: Guess that makes him kind of a legend in this town.
0: Last year, he found homes for 125 vehicles from his shop here in London. And he has helped people with over 150 already this year.
1: So you're saying that I'd better call Rick and see if he has a car for me?
0: Oh, I guarantee he does.
1: Perfect. 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
9: So on May 15th, I had a friend who sent me a text saying, there's a young girl, 14 years old, her name is Esty, she's gone missing. Ben, can you please post the missing sign on your social media? And of course I did. Any child that's gone missing, if you're a parent, every parent has had that moment where they just lose sight of their kids for a second. And you know that feeling. And mercifully, for most of us, it goes away as soon as we catch where our kid went. And for the family of S.

0: Dynasty who have been waiting, dreading every single moment since May 15th. If I could help, I would. I was dismayed and disappointed and disgusted by some of the reaction that I got on social media as, I mean, just say it, she's Jewish. And the stories of people tearing down the posters. There's a special, very special place in hell for people like that. And anyway, that was all the bad news. That was all the discomfort. So that's all the worst nightmare of parents. However, she was recently located in the press. The press conference has just begun. We'll be collecting that information and getting it to you a little bit later. But here's what we know. She was located in a home in Toronto. Police are looking into whether or not criminality was involved. And the Toronto Sun has learned that she was found in Rexdale in the northwest part of the city. It was believed that she was found with an adult male. And here's a quote from a police source. "We found her at a house with some guy in Rexdale. He has a house, so we can assume that he's an adult. She is on the spectrum." And the disappearance also triggered another round of anti-Semitic outrage across the city. I'm hoping now that she's been found, we can stick a pin in that. And those people who kept their hearts closed to this girl's fate, saying no point in looking for her, don't want me. I hope they look themselves in the mirror and realize that they were actually part of the problem. And so they were asked what led to the home. No comment. And so now they are looking into criminality. Nobody has been charged. Nobody has been arrested. So in this moment, let's take the win that this ended with a family being reunited. And we will look into the details as soon as they become available. But I want to switch gears now to a very, something deeply satisfying about this next conversation we're going to have. A while back, the city staff of Toronto, we are talking Toronto, but I believe we can zoom this out across the country to big cities across the country. The city staff in this city put together a report suggesting that if one day Billy Bishop Airport, the vital hub on the island south of downtown, or they decide not to turn that, don't want to use it as an airport anymore, what could we do with it? And what did the city staff say? We should turn it into a park. And I found that peculiar. I don't remember anybody ever asking what we should do with Billy Bishop if it's never an airport, because it's always going to be an airport until they come up with a way for us to teleport from place to place. It's going to be an airport. So who asked for this? Why is city staff wasting time and money on this? And these things aren't cheap. They got to do all sorts of research and what have you, and polling and, you know, data. And a lot of people go into that. That's a lot of money. So who asked for that? And then I read parts of it, and I was like, this feels like something that should have been done by an advocacy group on the outside of government. So then I started wondering, is there some sort of symbiotic relationship between leftist advocacy groups and city staff? Is there a, you know, is there like, if you're an advocate, is that like the schooling you to then become a professional in city politics? Well, I said, I knew this stuff anecdotally, but now I read on Substack a well-researched piece that says that in fact it's a pipeline that moves people from street level activism into staff and political positions at City Hall. And boy, do I like being validated like that. Makes me feel so much smarter than I am. So let's invite into the conversation the guy who did the digging, Paul McCusey. Okay, I'll get that right next time. Paul McCusey, thank you very much. Paul, tell me why you decided to write this and introduce yourself to the listeners and the viewers.
1: Yes, so thank you. My name is Paul McCusey. I have a cannabis store on Bathurst, actually, at DuPont. A big reason why I wrote this article and got into it in the first place is due to the bus lane battle last summer on Bathurst Street. So as we were navigating our way through it, learning the ropes of how City Hall worked and whatnot, I started to realize that there were so many people getting involved on the opposition to our voice that had no substantial, they had no weight in the conversation. They shouldn't have had any voices in this. So during the deputation process, more than ever, you know, small business owners, like many of us are, we work at our own stores. Yep. You know, it takes a lot. So most business owners can take off time in the middle of the day, in the middle of the week, to go to City Hall and depute. Thankfully, I have a partner who was able to cover my shift, and I was able to go down and depute. But I was one of 20 in our side. The rest were all video calls. And the advocacy group for the transit, the TTC riders, they had deposition after deposition after deposition. We're talking like 40, 50, 60 people talking. So it got me thinking, do all these people live on our street? Are they in our community? Do they even live on Bathurst?
0: Yeah.
1: And after City Hall concluded, I went home and I started to research name by name who spoke. And I started to find that this person was from Oakville, this person from Oshawa, this person from Mississauga. And I started to question why these people were deputing against an infrastructure change when they don't even pay tax in this city.
0: Yeah.
1: And it really started to bother me. So I started to look deeper into these advocacy groups. What makes them? Who are the people running them? And what are their connections to City Hall? Because I saw the directors of these advocacy groups, you know, rubbing elbows with the mayor, yeah, other counselors and whatnot, only to find out, you know, like the director of TTC Riders was also in Chow's staff, was also on her campaign trail previous to that. And he gave up a cushy government salary to go and run a not-for-profit and have to raise funds. But then when you're thinking about it, you know, if the city's giving them public money, mm-hmm, he doesn't really have to raise funds.
0: Yeah.
1: And in the big scheme of things, if the mayor wants something done and she needs to prove to the city that something needs to be done, this is what I like to call deployment. So she deploys an advocacy group that will support her cause. Mm-hmm. And there's two versions of this. There's the professional version and then there's the mafia tactics. So the professional version is what you see at City Hall.
0: Yeah.
1: It's the depositions, the, you know, people speaking.
0: Yeah.
1: The mafia tactics is where things turn to, you know, another light. So when a community group doesn't actually take on what the city wants and they fight back, you know, just, it's not Tony or Vinny going and saying, I'm going to break your legs.
0: Yeah.
1: But you know, I was on the receiving end of 30 one-star reviews on my business within 10 days. The other businesses on Bathurst, the same thing.
0: Yeah.
1: We were getting,
0: if you're not on their side, they're going to make sure you pay for it.
1: Exactly. They wanted to make our lives a living hell. And they did. Many, like, there was a lot of businesses that stepped away and said, we can't do this.
0: Yeah.
1: We had counselors trying to spoke, division between us. It was ridiculous.
0: So this symbiotic relationship between these former staffers and people who share the worldview of certain leftists in city government, who then go off to run these advocacy groups. It can work both ways, right? If the mayor wants something done, and we don't have to say it's Olivia Chow, but if a leftist mayor wants something done in this city, they're going to find common cause with their friends who now run these advocacy groups, and they can get them to be the genesis of the reason for it.
1: Yeah.
0: They can, all of a sudden, it can be an advocacy group that says, hey, we've discovered a new victim from systemic racism, and here it is, and we need the city to do something about that. And then the mayor can say, well, it's not my idea, but I'm hearing from people by way of these groups, so I'm going to do something about it. And it, to me, that presents an interesting moral, ethical quandary.
1: Yeah, well, that's what it comes down to, is what is our stance on ethics?
0: Yep.
1: And what is a conflict of interest, and why isn't it being upheld?
0: And you highlight that this allows them to have plausible deniability.
1: Definitely.
0: Yeah. The mayor said, I don't know what's going on.
1: They don't work at the city.
0: They don't work at the city. This is, they're doing their own thing. But if you were rowing in the same direction when you worked for Mayor Chow, chances are when you're working on the outside in a government adjacent organization, you're still rowing in the same direction. We're going to take a quick break, but I've got more with my guest, Paul Mancusi, who has written a heck of a piece on Substack, and we're gonna dig into it a little bit more after the break. Don't go anywhere. This is the Ben Mulrooney Show.
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0: So if you've ever been wondering where the real power rests in a city, I hope you're paying attention to this conversation because it's eye-opening to me as well. I'm speaking with Paul Macchiusi. He is the he's a businessman. He's a small businessman here in the city of Toronto. And when something happened during some deputations that didn't smell right to him, he investigated. I commend you for that. Before getting into the cannabis game, what were you doing? Because it feels like you might have been a journalist like an investigative journalist.
1: I was doing media, but for events, nightlife.
0: Yeah.
1: I came from the nightlife world, so I had a lot of time in my hands during the week.
0: It's really impressive. I want to spend a second on the deputation thing, because that's something that pops up on people's social media feeds. If it's something they've been interested in, the algorithm's going to feed them more. And I've seen a lot of deputations, especially with our friend Daniel Tate of Integrity TO, who's always there. It's very limited what you can say and how long you have. And your contention is that barely matters because you've got these reports that are dropped and they last forever.
1: Yeah, and I think the real question that we should be asking is, who's drafting the reports? Where do they come from? And the people drafting said reports, where did they come from?
0: Yeah.
1: In particular.
0: Yeah.
1: So, you know, it's one thing to depute, but through my experience now with the city, it feels as though when you are deputing, when you are at the city hall, what's happening with the cameras on is performative.
0: Yeah.
1: And the real work happens in the background before the cameras are put on at all. And so the counselors,
0: those people who are musing about a socialist utopia where our airport becomes a park.
1: Exactly. And, you know, we learned this too through some of the battles with the shelters. When shelter staff said to us, the counselors don't have a say. We determine where the shelter goes, what the budget is, the purchase of the property.
0: Yeah.
1: And then the counselor basically just deals with the community from there. So everything's finished. We have no say in it. And then you're questioning why there's a shelter popping up on a residential street next to an elementary school.
0: Yeah. And they're unaccountable and we don't know their names and they probably have a job for life and they're loving it. Like I said before, they don't have other options, right? They're not going to be part of a ministerial office and they're not going to be staffing foreign affairs in Ottawa. That's never going to happen for the most left-wing people out there. They've got cities. They got Toronto, they got Vancouver, they got Montreal. All those cities have had these weird issues that just, you know, it doesn't ever feel reflective of what people want.
1: Especially Toronto, because our deputation system is fully open,
0: which
1: means it doesn't matter where you live in the world, you could fly into Toronto today, you can go to city council, and you could depute on Cafe T.O. and a business trying to get a patio on the street. Yeah. Why? Why is it that people who don't pay tax in the city have a say in how we spend our money? And you don't have to go far.
0: Yeah.
1: Go to Mississauga. In Mississauga, you can only depute if you pay tax. If you don't pay a tax to Mississauga, you can submit comments because it might affect you.
0: Yep.
1: But the taxpayer has the say. And that's what we should be following in Toronto.
0: Yeah. And well, and also, if you as a stakeholder, and that should mean something, go and you go for a deputation and you say, listen, the changes that you're making to my neighborhood and these roads are going to have these negative knock-on effects. But if you are people who, as you said, might live in Oakville, but you're a biking advocate, a cyclist advocate, you're going to go up there and you don't care. You don't care. You don't have any skin in the game. All you care about is the car's bad, internal combustion bad, cycling good.
1: Yeah, or a bus lane has to go through, which again, makes absolutely no sense. I think drivers in the city and people in general using the streets can see that the rapid lanes aren't doing the justice that the city promised. The time savings are far from what they're saying they are.
0: Yeah.
1: And we went from having two lanes of traffic during rush hour to now one.
0: Yeah.
1: So they're actually working backwards.
0: Well, we've got one of those out here as well, just outside of where we do the radio show. And no one ever told us it was going in. And once it went in, no one explained the rules, and which is sort of part and parcel of this city. And you said that they went in under the auspices of FIFA. But something tells me that once they're there, they're going to stay there.
1: Well, I hope they don't stay, number one. Yep. And we thought FIFA was a guise the entire time. And the deeper I looked into this, I kind of started to understand with Carney in power of the country, he started to roll back budget for cities for transit. And he said, I'll give it back to you, but you need to follow these mandates now, bus lanes being one of them. So after Toronto released all the bus lane data in May of last year, suddenly now we have Vancouver fighting bus lanes. We have Calgary fighting bus lanes. We have Halifax fighting bike lanes. They wanted to rip out a whole street, a full row of trees to put in a bike lane in Halifax when people were just saying, just put it next to it.
0: Yeah.
1: It's like, so what is the overreaching angle here? And to what extent do governments actually work with stakeholders to provide what we want from our city or to at least allow us to run a business that could be somewhat successful?
0: And I'm glad we're having this conversation because, you know, one of the reasons that I gravitate to stories on municipal politics so much is because I do believe it's the most it's the level of government that offers the most touch points in our daily lives. Like from the garbage pickup to the pools being open to safety on our streets, like you go to municipal government to deal with those things and they affect us so much more than a lot of the other stuff that we deal with. And so, but for that to work, for that bargain to work, you have to know that the government is for the people and by the people and responsive to us and to you. And if you've uncovered that it's less so about that, I mean, we make it look that way, but it's really less so about that and more so about, well, let's just make sure our friends have jobs and let's make sure that those friends are put in positions where they can help us do what we need to do to reshape this city. Well, that's a problem then.
1: Yeah, and I mean, we can all see the problems that are arising throughout the city. I'm like, nobody is immune to fentanyl smokers or bike lanes or bus lanes or anything of the nature that someone may agree or disagree with. Things are being pushed through the pipeline, whether we like it or not, and the city's plan is greater than the citizens want. So there's an issue there. There's a divide.
0: Yeah, it definitely feels like, you know, I don't know. I haven't polled anybody, but I suspect if you polled most people who live in this city about the drug crisis, right, there would be a disconnect between what people want and what is being pursued at City Hall. Look, last week we all almost fell off our chair when we learned that there is a new mandatory drug toxicity crisis acknowledgement. And the question is, who wrote this? To what end? And I know what it is. It's done deliberately to muddy the waters, confuse people, and keep the what did you call it, Intrepid? It's the something industrial complex.
17: The homeless industrial complex.
0: Yeah, the homeless industrial complex. It's all about these people and their organizations being fed a whole lot of money to either shelter people or give them places to do their drugs. And there's a lot of money being made by a lot of people there. And I think that's part of this. But I think the city staff wrote that.
1: Definitely. And then the question comes down to who approved it.
0: Yeah.
1: Because someone said, this is a great idea. Let's add it to the mandate.
0: Yeah.
1: Why?
0: Nobody's asking for more acknowledgements. Nobody.
1: Yeah.
0: We've got a land acknowledgement that hasn't helped First Nations. We've got a slavery acknowledgement in a country that never had slavery. And now we've got an acknowledgement about drugs that apparently the reason for drugs is white supremacy. So, I mean, it's bananas. It's freaking bananas. But your Substack adds clarity as to why it's bananas. And I think the first step in solving a problem is actually being able to wrestle with and identify it. And I think you have.
1: Well, that's on my end here. So my wife's been sick of me talking about this over and over and over.
0: Yeah, yeah.
1: So I decided to find my little corner on the internet and I figured I will write my life away. And if people want to hop in and read it, they can.
0: Yeah.
1: And I have more articles coming out. It's an ongoing series that I'm trying to create here, trying to lift the veil, because I feel like a lot of people in this city and a larger part in this country are somewhat asleep. And I'm not trying to offend anyone, but you may not understand how municipal politics work. And just about a year ago, I didn't either. And yeah, I was forced into a situation where I had to learn quickly if I stood a chance to protect my community.
0: And if people want to read it, how can they find it?
1: The Substack is Paul Max, M-A-Q-Z. And then I also run a civic advocacy group with a small team, Citizens of 416. And we are always accepting anything coming from people whatever people see on the street, much like Daniel does with Integrity. We're just trying to make a difference.
0: Well, we'd love to have you come back, man. Anytime there's something, sticking in your craw, you can come here. So you don't have to complain to your wife. You can come complain here. Paul Macchiusi, thank you so much. It really an eye-opening piece, and I'm very thankful you wrote it. So I really appreciate it.
1: Thank you very much.
0: All right. When we come back, an update on that 14-year-old girl, Esther, who was miraculously found by police. Lots to get into when we come back right here on The Ben Mulrooney Show.
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26: A beloved 75-year-old man washing up, getting ready for bed, is brutally beaten and killed. 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I'm Global News crime reporter Nancy Hickst. 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
0: There is a lot of bad news out in the world. And unfortunately, if it's news, we report on it and we talk about it. But we got to take the wins where we get them. And today, this is a very big win. This is a big win for a family, for a community, and I would say for an entire city. Esther, 14-year-old girl in Toronto, who went missing on May 15th. And was subject to a level one police search, which is the highest level used only in 5 of 3,100 missing person cases a year, has been found by the police. 5'2", medium build. She's 14. She's a little girl. Little girl, and gone for so long. The pain and anguish and worry and torment that her family and friends and her neighborhood and community and those who knew her, know her and love her must have been going through. At least a big chunk of that can be laid to rest now that she is safely in hospital receiving some sort of treatment right now. And not for nothing, but she is on the spectrum. And multiple sources confirmed it. And it's a particular type of a diagnosis where I've heard she's had issues before where loud noises can trigger her flight response. And she's left places because of loud noises. And that's apparently one of the might have been the precipitating event. But so there was a press conference by the police. And let's just go with the first clip.
27: I can advise that she was located in a home here in Toronto. Our investigation will now turn to whether or not there is any evidence of criminality associated to her prolonged disappearance.
0: Yeah, so this is that was Superintendent Don Belanger of the Toronto Police Service. And thank you very much, Intrepid. He was listening along and he was taking notes. So I'm going to give you my best interpretation of the back and forth between the press and this police officer. He was asked, what led you to the home in Etobicoke? And for those of you who don't know Toronto, it used to be its own city. It's part of Toronto now. If you're on your way to the airport, you're on your way to Etobicoke. And no comment. What led you to the home? No comment. Next phase is asking if criminality is involved. All right. Yeah, that's what he just said. Nobody has been charged. Nobody has been arrested. Nobody's in custody right now. But won't say what led them to the home. She was located at 1 p.m. She's at the hospital right now. We don't know the age of the male because the police won't say. She does appear to be in good physical condition. However, that needs to be confirmed. And it was a massive search. And it was a tough search. Let's listen to number four.
27: We have been painstakingly conducting video canvases. From video canvases, we move into search mode. Additional video located, we move into further search mode. It's a painstaking, long process, as you can appreciate, but that certainly contributed to us to getting to where we are today.
0: When the search was dialed up to a level one search, that means new resources are brought to bear, including a mounted unit, marine unit, drones, and I'm looking forward to getting the details as to how those things were deployed. I'd love to know more about the search itself. But there also was a $25,000 reward that was offered to community members for any tips that led to her being found and brought back to her family. The police will not say if a tip led to her being found. But this is wonderful news, and people from all over the country are posting about this online, and I'm glad the light beat out the darkness on this, because this morning the story was of people tearing down the missing posters of this young 14-year-old who had been, I don't know, taken from her family or just separated from her family. That's what we can say right now. And through some misguided sense of freedom in Palestine, perhaps, some people were doing that. This 14-year-old who probably couldn't find Israel on a map, and you were in your self-righteousness, thought you were doing the world a kindness by making it harder for people to find this girl. And so I'm glad that we don't have to focus on those people who have proven themselves to be the worst among us, the worst. Bottom feeder isn't even a good enough description of what those people did. I don't think I have to say this. I think you know me well enough that I would be saying this if the young child was from anywhere. Any child that finds themselves separated from their family and their loved ones, I would want us to be working fearlessly and tirelessly until we found them. And religion and culture and identity, none of that matters. What matters is the identity of the child, identifying them as a child. And our children need our help, whoever they are and wherever they come from.
17: You know what, if I could just add something that's somewhat... I don't know if this is ironic. I don't know if this is hideous or what, but I'm trying to get some members of the team, of her team, to be able to come on and talk to us. And I was just told, oh no, they're going to have a hard time getting to us during our local hour here, because they have to go around and take down all the posters and all the flyers that they put out. So they've got to take those down. And to which I say, just all the other people who want to just tell them that it's carte blanche. Yeah, Let them do it.
0: Yeah, hey, you nasty anti-Semites, have at it.
17: They'd enjoy it at this point. Yeah, so
0: yeah, get that off your chest. Make it feel like you helped something somewhere.
17: But it's interesting that, I mean, it's crazy that we're hearing stories about people catching others, just normal-looking people. Dan Levy, the actor, took pictures of this woman, normal-looking woman.
0: Yeah.
17: Who was going up and tearing down the posters of Esther, and he went up and he said, stop doing this. What are you doing? And he says that she said to him, stop looking for her, and then started tearing down the posters.
0: That's not, I mean,
17: who does that? Yeah. This is a 14-year-old girl, and this person said to him, why are you talking to me, stranger?
0: So I see stuff like that, and it lends credence to the narrative that hatred in any form is an illness, and it can corrupt. It can corrupt you completely. It can break your brain. It can poison you, so that something as on its face as nonsensical as trying to make it harder for people to find their missing daughter, that makes sense to you. I'm not mitigating it. I'm saying these people have broken themselves by allowing hatred to fester inside them. and I guess it's like a frog in a pot of water. Like the frog mm-hmm. doesn't notice that it's boiling to death if you put it in room temperature water and slowly start cooking it.
17: Yeah.
0: It's only shocking if you have no hate in your life and then you're subjected to it. For these people, it's a warm blanket. It's what keeps them warm at night. But yeah. but what we're witnessing is when they do that, it's so bad. It's so bad. I think it's demonstrable that hate is actually a poison. And
17: though? I mean, as negative as that is, let's look at something really, really positive. All my years as a journalist, how rare it was.
0: Yeah.
17: When somebody went missing.
0: After 10 days.
17: After 10 days for them, somebody to be found.
0: Yeah.
17: And just that fact, that fact alone is remarkable. We don't know all the circumstances. Well, actually, we know very few circumstances.
0: And frankly, the silence on who the guy is, where the house is, how old he was, all of that, I mean, they're just inviting us like, okay, that's the next chapter in this story. I mean, for a lot of people, they found her, and that's really the most important thing. But now, why was she in that house? Who was this guy? What was going on in that house? Those are now the questions that need to be answered.
17: Well, if this person's not charged or arrested yet, we don't have no idea. It suggests, and they have to look into criminality. It's not obvious to them.
0: Yep.
17: Then it leads us down a lot of different roads. None of them are good either.
0: No, not as for all we know. He found her 5 minutes before they got there. We don't know yet. He found her and he was about to call them. We don't know. And I am not about to cast aspersions. She's been found. The cops aren't saying anything yet. So I'm not going to lead that charge at all. Esther has been found. Today is a good day. Today is a good day for like I said, for the light,
17: day.
0: The light pushing back against the dark. And we'll be bringing you more on that a little bit later. But hey, Edmonton, thanks for sticking around with us today. I hope you have a great end to your day. When you get home, hug your loved ones, hug your kids, and then come back here and let's close out the week together. And coming up, we are going to be talking about a story that nobody else is talking about. Why? Because it happened to somebody very close to me. I'm just talking physically. Intrepid's over there. He's got a story to share, and it's about unions behaving badly. Don't go anywhere. 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
28: From the National Newsroom of the Canadian Press, I'm John Kennedy. Albertans now know the exact wording the province's October referendum question on separating from Canada. Voters will get two options, with one saying Alberta should remain a province of Canada, and the other calling to begin the legal process of a second binding referendum on separation. Alberta Premier Danielle Smith and her cabinet confirmed the wording in an order in council that also nails down the date and format of the October 19th referendum. Elections officials confirmed the separation question will be the first in a stack of unique color-coded ballots for each of the 10 questions. Swedish defense firm Saab says if Ottawa chooses to buy its Gripen fighter jets, Canada could end up making some of the ones destined for Ukraine's Air Force.
29: Saab says up to 20 of its Gripen jets will be built for Ukraine under an EU loan agreement. Its deputy CEO Anders Karp says Canada could become an export site and then deliver Gripens to Ukraine, but only if the federal government chooes to buy its fighter jets.
30: That could, of course, be also one site to deliver Gripen to Ukraine from.
29: Prime Minister Mark Carney's Liberal government has been reviewing whether to proceed with a full order of 88 F-35 jets from U.S. manufacturer Lockheed Martin for more than a year now. Carney has given no indications of his timeline or his preference. Kyle Duggan, The Canadian Press, Ottawa.
28: The Manitoba government says it is facing potential legal action over its decision to halt rebates for electric vehicles produced by automaker Tesla. Premier Wab Kanu told the legislature that the government has received notice from Tesla Motors Canada that it intends to seek a judicial review of the decision.
31: Tesla Canada intends to file legal action against us for cutting off Elon, and we have a simple message to them. Elon, get Donald Trump to stop the tariffs, and then we can talk about the EV rebates.
28: The NDP government launched rebates in 2024 of up to $4,000 for people who buy electric vehicles. The government stopped the rebates last year for Tesla vehicles and vehicles made in China in retaliation for tariffs. Saskatoon's landmark riverboat is being left high and dry again this year, and its new owner says the province has some explaining to do. Stephanie Simoneau of the Prairie Lily says she was not notified when the Water Security Agency reduced flows over the weekend from Lake Diefenbaker into the South Saskatchewan River. She says the low water levels have prevented the boat from going on cruises.
32: It's very frustrating because
1: we opened up to the public with the knowledge that they had given us. So if we would have waited, if we would have known that they had any intention of turning it back down.
28: The Water Security Agency's website says it will reevaluate outflows from Lake Diefenbaker next week. This is the Canadian Press. In sports, four-time Stanley Cup champion Claude Lemieux is dead at the age of 60. The Palm Beach County Sheriff's Office says deputies responded just after 3 a.m. to a suicide call at a furniture store showroom in Lake Park, Florida. The Sheriff's Office says Lemieux was found by his son in the rear warehouse after not returning home. Canada has won its latest round in its hockey rivalry with the United States with a 4-0 shutout win in the quarterfinals of the World Hockey